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8: Oh, yes, it is. What is up, my friends? Here we are, ready to rock and roll for another weekend edition of the Voice of Reason. And hey, it's always so great to have you along for the ride, whatever you may be doing this weekend, traveling around, doing some of the outdoor yard work, or anything else. Doesn't really matter, but it's so great. We always appreciate you hanging out with us for a little bit here on the program. What a week it's been. I feel like I've been in a whirlwind, and this happens every week, but more so, I think, this week than, well, I guess I can't say that because it happens every weekend, but golly, man, it has been a crazy week, and the tide may be turning with our side of the aisle, the conservative side, gaining some momentum into the midterm season as the other side loses their mind, thinking that we're trying to steal away elections, because by making sure the proper people vote and that we have proper representation in this nation, that we are somehow rigging the election, and they don't like that very much. So we'll cover all that and more as the program goes along, because the other side going into panic mode.
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8: Yeah, that's right, and that's how we start off the show today. Welcome into it, as usual. It is the Voice of Reason. My name's Andy Hoosier, broadcasting out of the heart of the nation in Wichita, Kansas, at the Hoosier Media Network Studios. 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
8: Yeah, buddy, I want to welcome aboard. What is up, my friends? 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Hardin, Montana, AM 1230, The Vigilante, KHDN, KHDNradio.com is their website. Welcome aboard, my friends. You're now going to be joining us every weekend. Yeah, thank you, thank you. As we continue to expand the Hoosierholic family, and for the great radio stations all over the country, we are now from the southern tips of Texas all the way up to the great state of Montana and Seattle, Washington, and beyond. So you guys are awesome. We love you to death. We are growing like a Kansas weed, and we really want to welcome our brand new affiliate up there, AM 1230, The Vigilante, KHDN, KHDNradio.com in Hardin, Montana. I have heard of Hardin, Montana. When I saw this, I can't put my finger on why I've heard of the name of Hardin, Montana before, but I know the town. I don't know where I know the town from. Maybe it's from a movie or something. I don't know, but welcome aboard, guys. Great to have you on the Hoosier-holic family. If you'll learn really quickly on this program that we are probably a little bit different than other talk shows. As first off, we're live on the weekends, which is really awesome. So we get to cover things unlike anybody else, but we are a little bit edgy and we do things slightly differently and unveil the layers of the onion and do it in a somewhat sarcastic way at times on this show. So welcome aboard along with all of our other great radio stations across the country as well. Okay. If you want to reach out to the show, here's how you can do it. 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For the podcast of the program, which we do upload this one and our show 6 days a week onto our podcast, which you can type in by typing in the name of the entire show, The Voice of Reason with Andy Hoosier. Let's get into what's trending because a lot of things happening from this weekend. The tide is turning, my friends, as we look at midterm season 2026.
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8: And this goes from, what, 2 weeks ago, 3 weeks ago, when Democrats in Virginia were really celebrating that they got to redistrict the state of Virginia. And yes, I want to talk about redistricting for just a moment because there's a little bit different flair as the response has been quite interesting on this. As you know, let's try and back up just a little bit here, shall we? We had Texas after the election last year. Donald Trump said, hey, maybe we should do some redistricting. We should redraw some lines, make it better reflect what the voting base looked like in 2024 for the presidential race. Obviously, in the state of Texas, it went deeper red, even including districts and counties that were predominantly blue, 90% Hispanic, and have been represented by Democrats for 100 plus years, went red and went for Donald Trump in that last election. And rightfully so, he said, maybe we should make things look a little bit more reflective of the modern times on the way the voting base actually looks. Well, Democrats who have had a history of gerrymandering better than anybody else got very angry about that. Why? Because they're losing grip. Just like when you hold on to a handful of sand and you squeeze really, really tightly, not wanting to let it go, what happens? The grains of the sand slip through your fingers and they started smelling the desperation. So what did they do? They said, no, we're going to counter that by redistricting in Virginia. We're going to redistrict in California. We're going to redraw some lines elsewhere. And they got very angry. Well, it didn't work out too well. Even after Virginia voters ended up voting for their redistricting, going from a 6-5 to a 10-1 congressional map with only one Republican seat, their state Supreme Court this past week ended up shutting that down and they are losing their mind. I think it's kind of hilarious. I mean, I think it's funny. At the same time, they also lost a seat in Tennessee this week after Tennessee legislators voted for that one because their Louisiana's Supreme Court said that racial gerrymandering, U.S. Supreme Court said Louisiana was racially gerrymandering and you can redraw lines however you want to based on political differences, not based on skin color and race. And ironically, from Virginia and Louisiana and Tennessee, all of them have been making these claims now that it's not unfair representation because of the political drawing of the lines, but specifically because of Voting Rights Acts and Civil Rights Acts and racism and so on and so forth, even to the point now where we're, and I said this a long time ago, and I wish I had the clip to kind of go back to our archives of what we predicted here on this program months ago, where I said we should essentially just gerrymander the heck out of everything now. I mean, we're to the point, we're not even trying to hide it. We're not trying to make it fair on both sides of the aisle. Let's be honest. We're not even trying to make it fair and balanced. We're just trying to get an edge where we can to pick up a seat here and there, which is the way the game of politics is played. You can like it. You can dislike it. That's the reality. That's the way things work. So we should just do it, which is continuing on down the road of a segregated nation, unfortunately. And I don't like that. I don't like the fact that we have a segregated nation. But for a long time, we've realized it's already been that way. If we're having racial congressional districts in the nation, that's not a melting pot for the nation. That's more of a mosaic of a nation, right? Everybody's in their little boxes. You guys live over here. Y'all live over here. You people live over here. And you're all in your own little communities. And we divide each other. We go back to this mindset of tribalism. And then we start bickering amongst each other because we're not commingling together. So therefore, it goes back to this tribal instinct of we don't understand you. Therefore, we don't like you. Therefore, we're going to start hating you. And therefore, we're going to start turning violent against you. And we can go back to this tribal mindset. all because of identity politics and all because of an identity politics based under the ideology of progressivism, not the Democrat Party in particular, although the Democrat Party historically has been the party of the KKK and so on and so forth. But it's just really an ideological standpoint of identity politics through progressivism. A few people gain control by trying to get others to feud and fight amongst each other. And that's what we're starting to see again. Stacey Abrams, the failed politician out of the state of Georgia, wrapped up this week by really going off the handles and saying that now we don't live in properly represented states because of what Tennessee did, what Alabama's doing, what Louisiana's doing, what Florida just voted on with their redistricting. So she's kind of angry about it all.
12: My parents grew up without the Voting Rights Act. My parents were, you know, born in 1949.
13: Yep.
12: They were in 1949. They were in college before the Voting Rights Act passed. And what we have to understand is that there are no longer blue states and red states. There are authoritarian states and democracy states.
8: Oh my.
12: There are states that do not believe in the right of the people to have a say, who want to aggregate power and foment corruption. And there are states that want to guarantee that in this country, we have free and fair elections. We have access to the remedies that democracy is supposed to deliver. And that no matter what goes wrong in one part of the country, that the quality of your citizenship does not depend on your zip code and your geography.
8: Wow. Okay. Oh, lots to break down on that one. First off, wow. I mean, my brain hurts to even think that that's how a brain processes the reality around them. That makes my brain hurt a little bit. But let's break some of this down now, because now apparently there are democratic states and there are authoritarian states. It's not red or blue any longer. It is authoritarian in democracy. This is the party that refuses to allow the passage of the SAVE Act to say that we're going to make a free and fair election, that you have the right to vote. We encourage you to vote, but you have to verify yourself based on the one stipulation that the U.S. Supreme Court demands and that the U.S. Constitution demands, which is that you must be a U.S. citizen and that you abide by the jurisdiction of the laws. I mean, that's okay. Two stipulations there. That's it. And since the states don't do that, and in fact, many parts of the country have laws telling you you're specifically not allowed to show an identification, California, hint, hint, wink, wink, that's why we're trying to pass the Save America Act. So that is infringing upon people's right to vote. Then she says, what did she say at the very end there? Something about, we're going to have to play it again later, but she made the point of, we no longer are basing it on identity politics, essentially, but instead we're basing it on your zip code and where you live. Yeah, that's the point of a congressional line, because that's what we're supposed to do with a district for Congress, is you have a district based on a zip code. We try to make the population sizes even, and then we say, hey, this is who I'm going to represent, because these people, for the most part, rural communities or city living or whatever, they have a particular need and a particular interest in what they are asking government to do. So I'm going to represent them properly. But instead, she doesn't want that. She wants the racial divide there. So this is the party that has been fighting every step of the way to make sure that you don't have safe and effective elections. Even, by the way, to the point, the state of Minnesota, let's go up there for just a moment. All the fraud that we've been seeing and witnessing up in the state of Minnesota, those individuals wrapped up this week by not passing, it failed, a bill that would take the deceased citizens of Minnesota off the voter rolls in the state. When the state legislature was debating it this week and was advocating for common sense laws to say, hey, we should remove deceased individuals off the voter rolls, it split 67-67 and failed.
14: Thank you, Mr. Speaker and members. This is just to require the full removal of deceased people from the voters' rolls. And if before you ask, well, nobody deceased is voting, the federal system at SSA has checked registrations and has flagged deceased people registering in the state of Minnesota. It's not a huge thing, but let's take care of it by cleaning up the roll. Oregon is doing it, and other states are doing it, so it's not an unusual thing to do. let's just vote green.
8: All right. So that was the debate on the floor. Kind of common sense. I don't know why we even have to have a law in the first place to say if you've passed away, we need to remove you off the voter rolls in a particular state. That's kind of weird that we have to have that law at all, but we do apparently. And unanimous Democrats voted against it. 67-67. It did not get the one vote majority it needed, or whatever majority that it needed, failed in the state of Minnesota. So now we have the ability for them to continue to have dead, deceased individuals on the voter rolls in the state of Minnesota because they won't vote to actually clear them off while they're complaining that Republicans are making it what? More difficult to vote, and that it's racist that we get rid of racial gerrymandering in this nation because we want our people to only be elected by our people in our little district. And therefore, if you take that away, then it's racism because you have to commingle with other individuals. That's the world that we're living in right now. And I don't think it's going to work. In fact, I kind of laugh at it. It's relatively humorous to me because their entire identity politics and their entire agenda is crumbling. Here's the thing. It's called karma. And when you use the court system as activists, as judges for a really, really long time, eventually it's going to come back to bite you in the you know what. Democrats openly said they were going to use the courts and use federal judges to block the Trump administration and their agenda. And now the Supreme Court and now even state courts are coming back and voting and deciding against policy from Democrats because they've taken it too far and they become way too radical. And now it's coming back to bite them. And now they are calling for an election to reform the court system. That's wild.
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10: It's your Patriot on the Prairie. 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
8: Yeah, it is. Welcome back to it, my friends. Wait, great to have you here for your weekend. Sorry, I'm just doing the Trump dance here in the background. If you're watching our video feed, you can on any of our social media at Hoosier Reason. Again, on there, we have the live feed on social media right now on a few of our different pages, and you can follow all of them to figure out which one it is, because we do bounce around. We try to do it on Facebook, on YouTube, sometimes on Rumble. I keep getting questions about people wanting us to do things on Rumble. I'm working on that one. We do have a Rumble account, but you can find us on there. Twitter sometimes, although we don't have the blue check mark on Twitter because I don't want to pay for it. So therefore they won't let me live stream on there right now. We may do that at some point. Let me know if that's something you want us to do. I don't really know. The entire link though, you can find all the different social media sites on our website at HoosierReason.com. By the way, here's what's really funny. If you remember, I know we have short-term memories. If you want to go all the way back to 2025 and the special elections that we had seen in 2025, some of the off seats and people stepping down in state legislative races around the nation and the Mamdani race for New York City mayor and a few others, that Democrats were really building and hyping themselves up that they had some momentum because they won some of these off-season elections. Now they did it by taking close to, I forget, it was 50 to 70, maybe $100 million in loans out for the DNC, the Democrat National Committee. They took out tens of millions of dollars in loans. We weren't going to get fundraising, meaning they're not getting the money in from donors. They had to literally go to like a bank and take out massive amounts of money, or to personal investors and take out massive amounts of money at loans that they were going to have to pay back. So they're trying to catch themselves up now for the midterms. Can you imagine after the election going to Virginia now? The redistricting, do you know how much money they spent on that campaign to get people to vote yes on the redistricting, going from a 6-5 breakup to a 10-1 breakup? Dave, jump on here for a minute. Any guesstimation on how much money they spent in that campaign in Virginia?
22: I bet about $2 million. I'm not good at the campaign stuff, but I bet it was a lot.
8: Yeah. It was a lot. Try $70 million.
22: Whoa!
8: $70 million that Democrats spent on an election in Virginia to do the redistricting that the state Supreme Court just said, nah, no, you're not allowed to do that one. We're going to go back to the original lines of 6-5.
22: Sucks for them.
8: After $70 million, they ended up losing that one, not because they weren't able to brainwash the people to do it after they changed their system a few years ago about how the redistricting was actually done, but no, by the Supreme Court, the state Supreme Court saying, yeah, that's cute, that's nice, but no, you're not allowed to do that. We're going to go back to the original drawing lines on that one. What does this all say as we go into midterms? Well, we just had primary races in Ohio, in Indiana, and in Michigan this past week as well on Tuesday for some of the first primaries. And what happened? There were two takeaways from this past week that ties right into the redistricting and the momentum that Republicans are starting to gain. It shows that, number one, that Republicans are starting to turn out, that we just actually took some time off and that we walked away for a little bit. But it showed that we had some massive turnout in all three of those states in the primary elections. But it showed that we don't just want the status quo. That Donald Trump does still have, regardless of what the media tells us, a very high popularity, at least among Republicans, 95% plus between MAGA and Republican members that support President Donald Trump. And it shows us that if you're stagnant and just want to keep up with the status quo, you're not going to stay in office very long, that we wanted the redistricting, that we want the Trump agenda done, and hint, hint, wink, wink, Congress, as you're working on a reconciliation bill that's going into summertime, you should probably throw as much of the Trump agenda in there to codify the 400 plus executive orders that Trump has done in the past year into that reconciliation bill to tell the American people and the Republican voters especially that you're doing what you promised you were going to do. Why? Because Indiana alone had five of their state legislative senators, their incumbents, get booted out in the primaries because they voted against redistricting in that state of Indiana. And that means Republicans said either do the bidding that we need to get done and be proactive, or you're out. No more just sitting around and doing absolutely nothing. This should be a wake-up call, and it's really exciting for the Republican movement moving forward. Lots more coming up. Stay here.
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24: Hi, it's your Voice of Reason product spokesperson. And if you're like the average progressive socialist in America, the celebration of the end of the Donald Trump presidency is ongoing. 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
24: 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Your concerns about a dementia-ridden racist elite are just minutes away from disappearing with our all-new Voice of Reason product. Now introducing the Voice of Reason's Biden Basement Starter Pack. Now, just 1 year into the Biden administration is the perfect time to get your Biden Basement Starter Pack and finally begin to understand the mind of such an unrecognized genius.
26: Residents of the Spanish island of Tenerife worried about the anticipated arrival there of the hantavirus-stricken cruise ship tomorrow.
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2: Back into it. Great to have you here for your weekend edition of the program. Always appreciated as usual. Plenty to talk about this weekend. And we are officially wrapping up Small Business Week in the nation. The Trump administration giving a speech on, what, Monday or Tuesday this week on small business, the importance of small business and the economic driver in this nation, because small business, for those that don't know, a business being less than 500 employees, is really the main economic driver in this nation. And where are we at with the incentives for them getting the economy back on going and the golden age of America that Donald Trump talks about? That's what we're going to do with our next guest on the program.
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2: That's right. 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Good to have back on the show. He's the Senior Fiscal Policy Fellow for AFP, Mr. Kurt Couchman. Kurt, how are you, my friend?
4: Hey, Andy, I am doing pretty well. How about you?
2: Hey, it's a great day. It's always great to have you on the show for sure. Let's start off with Small Business Week because we are wrapping that one up. President Trump, Monday or Tuesday, I want to say this week, gave his speech on small business, the importance of it, where they are the majority of the economic drivers in this nation. And he's been doing what he could, obviously, with the One Big Beautiful Bill that you guys really pushed for this past year to allow better economic drivers for small business workers and the owners themselves. Are we doing better at focusing on a better economic environment and better regulatory environment or lack thereof for small businesses across the nation?
4: Yeah, we are doing better, especially on the tax front. And also, there's a lot of regulatory relief that has come out of this administration and in a number of states. So that's great to see. On the One Big Beautiful Bill Act or the Working Families Tax Cuts Act, as you prefer, there were a couple of provisions that were really key for small businesses. First of all was the permanence for what's called the Section 199A for small businesses. It's a lower tax rate to make sure that they can maintain competition and be competitive with larger businesses. And then also the ability to write off in real time for tax purposes any investments that you make in machinery, plant, equipment. Previously you had to write off or deduct these things over a long period of time. And so you had to have like all this different complicated stuff about, you know, however many years for this thing and however many years for that thing. It was just a big mess. And this just simplifies and makes it easier and faster to make the investments that make workers more productive and makes all of our lives better.
2: Yeah. Yeah. We're working in the right direction, which is really nice. Now, the regulation side, and you and I have talked about this quite a bit before, the regulations over small business, over business in general, but we are seeing a shift in how different government agencies interpret their role and their responsibilities. And we've seen that. It was a great hearing with Lee Zeldin with the EPA and talking about the Loper-Bright case, saying that we're kind of changing how we interpret the laws and regulatory power from the federal government. That side of things, has that been getting better as well over private industry?
4: It started to, yeah. I mean, it takes time for these things to work their way through. The Loper-Bright case was really important because what it said was that judges actually have to judge whether an agency is following the letter of the law. And before they would just say, well, you know, if it seems kind of reasonable, we'll just like assume the agencies are doing the right thing, which is not how judging is supposed to work. The judges are supposed to make sure that the laws are being followed. And so there are a number of different cases that are citing that Loper-Bright precedent. And so we're getting better and better results. We've historically seen sort of a ping pong between, you know, Republican and Democratic administrations with respect to how a particular law is going to be interpreted. But I think that's going to narrow pretty considerably once, you know, this new way of thinking works its way through. Well, this is the best reading of the law. And so no, you know, Democratic administration, whatever comes next, can't just like radically reinterpret something because the Biden administration did it or the Obama administration did it. It's going to be a lot more locked in, a lot more predictability for business.
2: Yeah, that's going to be really nice. Let's talk about the economy as we are right now. We saw the first quarter inflation a little bit higher than what we had anticipated, job growth a little bit lower than what we the GDP growth a little bit lower than what we had anticipated, but still overall not bad compared to what we just went through over the past 4 years. Obviously, the conflict with Iran throwing a wrench in that system. But we keep hearing about these rumors and the fear mongering from the quote unquote economic experts and the business leaders in the mainstream media saying that we're on the road to a recession this year. While on the other hand, Donald Trump says that we're on the tip of the golden age of America. From your mindset, Kurt, where are we at economically right now?
4: Well, there are headwinds, but there's also tailwinds. I mean, some of the deregulation or I would say regulatory right-sizing is a better way to put it. Some of the tax permanency are definitely tailwinds that will help the economy out. The tariffs and the oil shock, or it's not just oil, but the commodity shock from the war with Iran or the attacks on Iran, whatever you want to call it, those are creating a lot of uncertainty. They're disrupting supply lines. And we just put out a statement at Americans for Prosperity saying, hey, let's get a quick resolution to this conflict and then focus on making things as affordable as possible for the American people, whether it's energy or healthcare or housing, education. I mean, down the line, there's a bunch of places where regulations are driving up costs unnecessarily, and then a bunch of subsidies are driving up the costs for the people that aren't getting the subsidies, even if the people who are getting the subsidies are, of course, you know, paying less out of pocket themselves. But in terms of the inflation numbers, it really does reflect the big oil shock and the commodity shock because of the Iran situation. If you look outside of the energy portfolio, then prices didn't really go up very much. We do still have inflationary pressure in the pipeline because of the high federal debt burden. The Federal Reserve is sort of stuck between a rock and a hard place with between interest rates and inflation. And so we need to get spending under control to reduce that pressure as well.
2: Yeah, well, spending is always going to be an issue, and we've always tried to work on that one. We're still not where we're needing to be, because right now we're still sitting at what, close to $7 trillion in spending, right? The $2 trillion that we saw since the COVID pandemic that they put in, they haven't taken that away. And it doesn't sound like, because typical government, it doesn't sound like that's going to be going away anytime soon, is it?
4: Yeah, I mean, we're actually a little above $7 trillion. I do tend to prefer using the measure of things compared to the economy, the size of the economy. Yeah. And even there, spending is higher now than it was before the pandemic. It's about 23% of GDP. Revenue has been about 17% of GDP going back, 50 years or so. I mean, it goes up and down with the business cycle, but about 17%. So it's really spending that has grown beyond historical norms. And so we've got to go through and find the waste, the fraud, the abuse, all the low-valued stuff that's there so that we don't have to have a massive tax increase on the American people.
2: Yeah. You mentioned the fraud. We are starting to expose a lot of it, hundreds of billions of dollars that we're starting to see in Minnesota and California. And now we saw a breaking story in Texas and in Ohio. So all over the place. Theoretically, I know we don't know the exact amount, and we always need to try and weed this out, but theoretically, how much fraud is in the system, do you think, and how much would that be saving our national budget on a regular basis?
4: Yeah, I mean, the Government Accountability Office, which is basically the federal government's auditor, they estimate that it's, you know, $400 billion a year, plus or minus $100 billion. it's hard to get a handle on it. But like that includes, I mean, that's really just egregious stuff.
2: Yeah.
4: There are other things that aren't justified that, you know, it's not like waste, fraud, and abuse in the way that people usually think of it, but it's not actually providing net benefits to the American people. It's special interest subsidies. It's, you know, retirement benefits for people that are loaded and don't need it. There's all kinds of things out there, would make sense to pare back in order to, you know, keep the federal government from going insolvent and creating a fiscal crisis that crushes all of us.
2: Golly, just to think, $400 to $500 billion in fraud, that's our taxpayer money. And I know that compared to the federal debt, compared to the federal budget on a regular basis, it's not massively substantial that's going to balance our budget. But any dollar that's going into fraud for our taxpayer money is a little excessive. And almost a half a trillion dollars, that kind of blows my mind.
4: That is massive. I mean, even in like federal budget numbers, that's a massive amount. Because if you were able to squeeze, let's say it's a half a trillion dollars out of the system, well, then you're halfway to balancing the non-interest budget. And so that means like that's how you can actually stabilize the debt burden and start to reduce it over time.
2: Yeah.
4: So like that's great. If you can do that, take money away from fraudsters and cheats, like that's awesome. And that means that you don't have to make as many adjustments on other people that, or at least more deserving than that.
2: Right. Exactly. Yeah, it's crazy. We're talking with Kurt Couchman, a senior fiscal policy fellow for Americans for Prosperity. Our great partners here on the program, AmericansForProsperity.org. As we talk about trying to weed out fraud, trying to get our budget under control, we have to celebrate kind of the Department of Homeland Security back up and open for the most part after their passage of I guess, a mini reconciliation bill. I know they're working on some other stuff, but talk about this process and how we allowed this to go to the longest government shutdown with more than 75 days before we decided to actually fund a particular branch of the federal government.
4: Yeah, we've sort of had a rolling shutdown this year. Remember, we had the longest one ever for everything from all of October and into November.
2: Yep.
4: And then we've had this one that has applied to programs that are funded under the Department of, under the Homeland Security Appropriations Bill. And that just ended for a little bit. that only goes through May 22nd. So in another 2 weeks, we could be looking at a shutdown for that again, potentially. But that covered everything that Homeland Security Approach covers, except for portions of immigration and customs enforcement and customs and border protection, because there were funds for that in the One Big Beautiful Bill Act. And it Republicans in the Senate and the House are moving forward with a reconciliation bill to basically fund those agencies for the next 3.5 years, the rest of President Trump's term, so that those won't have to shut down again. It's not ideal, but it's probably the least bad of available options at this point. Shutdown shouldn't exist, but this is sort of an expression of Democrats feeling like it was their only chance to try to make their case to the public and to the Republican colleagues. So it's a mess. It's a reflection of a broken budget process. But hopefully we can get past this moment, fix the process, and then we can sort these things out in a more productive way.
2: Yeah, that would be nice, and stopping holding that leverage over the American people and punishing us for their agenda, which is crazy. Kurt, hang on the line. Got to take a break. It is the Voice of Reason's Weekend Edition. Lots more coming up.
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2: 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Hey, it's Andy Hoosier. And as you know, on this show, it's all about the American spirit. 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
4: This is the Voice of Reason with Andy Hoosier.
5: Yeah, welcome back to the program. Great to have you here. We got one segment left as we're wrapping things up for this hour of the show. Our great friends over at Americans for Prosperity, AmericansForProsperity.org. You can also find their affordability plan on their website where you can put pressure on your elected official in your area and make sure we focus on affordability and tax reform and the golden age of America as we move through election season. We're hanging out with Kirk Couchman, Senior Fiscal Policy Fellow for AFP. Real quickly, before we shift gears and go on to the next thing, it's so wild that we saw two shutdowns now, the largest one back in October, November last year, and the 75-day one this year, and Democrats using that leverage and not getting anything out of it. You would think if you're going to punish the American people, you'd at least get something. I don't think they got anything out of these.
6: Yeah, that's right. I mean, shutdown leverage doesn't exist. It's a phantom. You know, I worked for Freedom Caucus members when I worked in the House of Representatives, and they thought they could use it to, you know, defund Obamacare and defund Planned Parenthood and whatnot, and it never worked, and I told them it wasn't going to work because, you know, game theory. And they got mad, but I was right. So,
5: one thing that's
6: really cool is that Kansas became the fourth state last year to prevent government shutdowns. And it made a significant impact on the budget process this year. Maybe not quite as much in terms of top line numbers, but in the way that the people didn't feel as much pressure to like go along with bad ideas.
5: Right.
6: And so they were able to like avoid some of the nonsense that otherwise could have slipped in there. So, you know, that's encouraging for the first year actually like living with it. And then hopefully going forward, it will lead to better and better results over time.
5: Yeah, it's what it's about. It's a crazy time. Let's shift gears a little bit and let's go into summertime, the outlook of midterm season. Obviously, because it's an election year, we're going to see a lot of politics play into the budgetary process, and that could be good, that could be bad, but that's going to be the reality of it. We've heard that we could be doing a reconciliation bill by the summertime. We'll see what that looks like. We had the budgetary process that obviously ends in September going into the new fiscal year for October. And obviously with the leverage that we just talked about, Democrats potentially shutting down government or holding the budgetary process hostage until after the midterm election. What do you anticipate happening throughout this crazy election year and going into summertime budget process time?
6: Well, the appropriators in the House are, God bless them, trying to advance the 12 appropriations bills. They always start out on such a positive note. And it will, you know, we'll have a crunch time in September where we see if we can get any of those enacted before the new fiscal year. Some people think that Schumer is going to try to shut the federal government down right before the midterm elections. I think that's entirely plausible. Before that, there could be an attempt at a third reconciliation bill. But it gets tough, especially during an election season when members have primaries and members are starting to think about the general election. And with such a narrow margin in both houses, but especially the House, is it possible? Sure. Is it really, really, really tough? Oh, yeah.
5: Yeah.
6: So if they can pull that rabbit out of the hat, it'll be pretty impressive. And then I guess the question is what happens after the elections during the lame duck period? Will we have an omnibus? If so, what could be attached to it? Could we actually start fixing the process by like flipping things onto an omnibus bill? I mean, maybe there's a lot of possibilities. Yeah. There's so much that's uncertain right now.
5: Well, and it's, and correct me if I'm wrong here, I don't know the legalities and the technicalities of how some of these reconciliation bills go, but this is an opportunity for Republicans and conservatives, right? I mean, if they're going to try to show that they're productive and doing lots of things, then a reconciliation bill, they don't need the supermajority and the filibuster vote in the Senate. So therefore, they could really throw in a lot of their agenda for the most part, get it done, and be able to use that on the campaign trail to say, look at what we've been able to do, and then go into the budgetary process, you know, pointing fingers at Democrats if they try to shut down the government.
6: Yeah, so I know all the intricacies of this stuff, but I don't want to bore your listeners. but the reality is that, you know, we've got 218 Republicans and 212 Democrats in the House right now.
5: Yeah.
6: And then there's a number of vacancies. So that makes it really, really hard to get consensus because there are moderate members, there are mainstream members, there are conservative members. Some of them have already lost primaries. And so they're already, you know, on their way towards retirement. Others, you know, are trying to position themselves for really competitive seats. With all the redistricting, there are Republican members who are trying to get reelected in what are now Democrat-leaning districts. And so this scrambles the calculation and makes it just really hard to build consensus on things. I mean, I can imagine an amazing reconciliation bill that would, you know, fix all kinds of stuff, but getting the votes for it is always the challenge.
5: The battle continues, right? That's what the frustrating part is. The battle rages on every single time, and it's really crazy. It's Kurt Couchman, Americans for Prosperity, AmericansForProsperity.org. Plenty to talk about economically. I know it's an important issue, and that's why we like to focus so much time on it here on this program. We can't wait to get you back on the show, my friend. Let's do another update real soon.
6: That sounds great. Looking forward to it.
5: Yeah, likewise. Always appreciated. Kurt Couchman, Senior Fiscal Policy Fellow over at Americans for Prosperity. And we'll get him back on again soon. The economic conversation will be a main driving factor to people, the polls during election season, and go crazy during the summertime. We'll talk about that more later. Until then, we're out of time. We're back at it. Before you know it, it's The Voice of Reason. I'm Andy Hoosier. We'll see you on the radio. Bye.
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3: Team to the island, Dr. John Lowe with the University of Nebraska Medical Center says Americans from the ship will be headed to quarantine at their facility in Omaha.
4: What we've been called on to do is to support the U.S. In bringing back a group of American citizens back to the U.S. safely and to ensure that they're safely monitored.
3: Three people have died since the outbreak and five passengers who left the ship are infected. Authorities say the risk to the Canary Islands is low. No one on board is showing symptoms. I'm Jennifer King.
5: A Frontier plane hits a person on the runway during takeoff at Denver Airport.
6: A Frontier plane hits and kills someone who should not have been on the runway at Denver Airport, causing an engine fire and smoke on the plane, forcing an evacuation, according to authorities and this ATC.com audio with the pilot telling air traffic control.
7: We just hit somebody. We have an engine fire.
6: And
7: there was an individual walking across the runway.
6: This all happening Friday night. Transportation Secretary Sean Duffy says a trespasser breached Denver Airport security by scaling a perimeter fence and running out onto that runway. Frontier says the 224 passengers and seven crew had to evacuate using the plane's inflatable slides. I'm Julie Walker.
5: The U.S. is still waiting for Iran's response to a proposal to end the Middle East conflict. President Trump told reporters on Friday that he expected a response soon on his framework for peace talks. Over a dozen people are injured after a possible boat explosion in waters near Miami. That's according to local fire officials. Authorities were called to the Hallover Sandbar over the explosion just before 1 p.m. Eastern time today. More on these stories at townhall.com.
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5: Google has reached a $50 million settlement in a class action lawsuit with a group of black employees.
3: The settlement includes a commitment to equity measures but does not admit liability. Plaintiffs April Curley, Ronica Lewis, Raina Reed, and Desiree Mayon were joined by other former workers from New York and California. The lawsuit claimed Google shunted black employees into lower-level positions, hazed interviewees, and that hiring managers deemed black candidates not googly enough, a dog whistle for racial discrimination. In a statement, attorney Ben Crump says the case is about accountability and that the settlement sends a clear message across Silicon Valley and beyond that companies must ensure fair treatment of black employees at every level. I'm Jennifer King.
5: President Trump says goods from the European Union will face higher tariff rates if the 27-member bloc fails to approve last year's trade framework by July the 4th. The president's announcement Thursday appears to be a deadline extension. Breaking news, townhall.com. The UK has committed over $1 billion annually to the EU's Ukraine debt pool, raising concerns about neglecting homeland defense funding. Correspondent Ken Lorman reports.
9: Prime Minister Keir Starmer faces mounting criticism over the UK's deteriorating naval capabilities, underscored by technical failures, sidelining key ships, and leaving only five frigates in service. Critics question his decision to commit substantial funds to EU-backed Ukraine loans while domestic defense budgets remain stagnant until 2030.
5: Data shows a major shift where Americans

0: are moving and where their money is going. A new analysis of IRS data from 2012 to 2023 finds nearly $2 trillion in income has moved from high-tax blue states to lower-tax red states. Florida leads the gains. 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
2: Is the volatility of the stock market driving you crazy? 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Move into gold and silver. 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
5: Oh, yes, it is. What is up, my friends? Welcome into it. It is your weekend edition of the program. It is so great to have you along for the ride. Plenty to talk about, man. There is a lot that's been going on this week, and I know what you're thinking. You're thinking, Andy, you've not spent a lot of time on one of your favorite topics out there, and by golly, we're going to get to it this hour, because why the heck not? And that is, of course, the big bombshell, and I say that in air quotes, bombshell news that dropped in information and documents that were dropped on Friday morning regarding what? Regarding some of the weird stuff that's going on in society. So we'll break all that down in just a little bit. Welcome into the show as usual, broadcasting out of the heart of the nation in Wichita, Kansas, with so many great radio affiliates coming out of the Hoosier Media Network studios doing our thing.
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5: 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Dave, our great producer down in Dallas, what is up, my friend? Great to have you. Oh, I forgot. I should have. Because we have our video stream going here, and with the topic we're going to talk about, my intern that's sitting behind me, intern is in my green-headed alien named Cornelius, he's sitting behind me, and I was going to bring him up here right up front and center and have him sit on the desk with me while we have this conversation. So I might have to grab him in just a minute, but yeah, that's where we're going today. That's right. Welcome into it. Great to have you. If you want to find more information, you can go on our website, HoosierReason.com, HoosierReason.com, our social media with the same handle. And of course, if you want the podcast of the show, which by the way, cue up the applause here, Dave, we have officially matched the entire number of downloads of our podcast from the entire year of 2025. It is now the middle of May, beginning of May, end of April, beginning of May. We have already hit that number for this year already. The whole number of downloads from last year. That's pretty incredible. So thank you for that. Holy cow. You guys are rock stars. You're awesome. I, again, completely humbled the fact that you listen to me drivel on every day and talk about these issues and keep you somewhat entertained. I can't thank you enough for that. Yeah, we've already hit all of the download numbers from last year. So we're already surpassing that, and it's not even the middle of the second quarter of 2026. So thank you guys for that. Again, you can find us on our, any of your favorite podcasting sites. We're all over the place, typing in the full name of the show, The Voice of Reason with Andy Hoosier. All right, bottom of the hour, we're going to chat with our great new partners on the program with Red State Spirits, redstatespirits.com. If you are watching the video feed behind me, in between Cornelius, my green-headed alien intern, we have the entire lineup of their adult beverages, their True American Bourbon, their True American Vodka, their True American Gin, their True American Rum, all of it is there. We have the entire collection, and I'm telling you, it's not only tasting delicious, it is also a collector's item. You're going to want these bottles just to collect. They are the coolest looking things. They have an amazing artist. The bottles are high quality and high class, and it's just really good stuff. They're great partners with us here. They're now partnering with us on our phone line, our hotline. So anytime we have a guest on the hotline, it is what?
7: Let's go to the Red State Spirits hotline.
5: That's right. That's what you're hearing. So we're going to chat with them about their business. Also, because we are wrapping up the Small Business Week in this nation. We're going to talk about small business in general, the beverage industry, the taxes, regulation of what federal government does to control the alcohol industry, and more. So it'll be a fascinating conversation. Looking forward to chatting with them in just a little bit. First and foremost, though, big news of the week.
4: It's your week in review.
5: Yeah. Are you aware, Dave, are you ready for another global virus pandemic? Are you ready for the hantavirus?
6: I am ready.
5: You are ready, man. We are ready to go. The hantavirus making its appearance. I live in Kansas, just north of us in Nebraska. Apparently, a few of the people that were on the cruise on the coast of Africa that got the hantavirus live in Nebraska. So they're going through their thing and everybody's in panic. Now, here's the thing. I say everybody's in panic. The media is creating a state of panic. Are we going into the next pandemic? Are you prepared for the next one? And according to the Daily Mail and was it the Daily Wire, I want to say, reported it. I'll have to bring it up again and see. They said that now pharmaceutical scientists are already working on some type of vaccine for the hantavirus. Now, I know. Are you ready for that one? Now, and I will give credit to the World Health Organization. They wrapped up this week releasing a statement and saying, no, this is completely different from what we went through with the COVID pandemic. It transmits itself in a completely different way. This is not airborne. You have to get it by breathing in dust or being around rat droppings or rat urine in some fashion, rodents being around in just really bad, filthy environments that you would actually have to breathe this in order to get this. And it is relatively dangerous. It is relatively bad for you, but it's not like the airborne virus, like the COVID coronavirus.
8: This is not coronavirus. This is a very different virus. We know this virus, hantaviruses have been around for quite a while. There's a lot of detail that we know. I'm going to ask Anais to come in and say this, but I want to be unequivocal here. This is not SARS-CoV-2. This is not the start of a COVID pandemic. This is an outbreak that we see on a ship. There's a confined area. We have 5 confirmed cases so far. We completely understand why these questions are coming, and we are trying to provide all of the information that we can. That's why we're having a press conference here, to give accurate information, and we're grateful for all of those out there who are asking these types of questions. But this is not the same situation we were in 6 years ago. It doesn't spread the same way, like coronaviruses do. It's very different. It's that close, intimate contact that we've seen. And most hantaviruses don't transmit between people at all. Most hantaviruses are transmitted from rodents or their feces or their saliva, or droppings, to people.
5: All right. So there you have it. That's from the World Health Organization themselves, trying to calm people down. It's all going to be okay. The media is running with it. And of course, Big Pharma is running with it. We need to get a vaccine out there. And you know that somebody's going to be out there waiting desperately to say, I can't wait to get the vaccine. And they're going to be waiting out the lines in CVS to try and get their shot for something that is really a very rare thing to get. In fact, according to Dr. Robert Malone, that you have a better chance of getting hit by lightning 5 to 7 times before you get this hantavirus because of just where it comes from. So the pandemic, the new pandemic of 2026, as the media focuses on the new paranoia. Speaking of paranoia, I want to go to the topic. It's the weekend. We got to have some fun, keep it somewhat lighthearted, and do this thing. So I've been going through it now. I have not finished all of these, but I said on Friday on the program that I was not going to comment on it until I had a chance to read through a lot of these documents that have been released with one of our favorite topics on the program.
7: Weird news of the day.
5: There we go. All right. And as I slide across the studio here, I have there we go. Dave, I have Cornelius. He is with me. He is sitting up on desk, ready to go. We're going to put him in the, there we go. Going to put him in the shot for everybody to see as we do this on the video feed on there. And of course, our great radio partners across the nation. So let's do the UFO disclosure issue, shall we? Have you, Dave, had a chance to read through any of these documents uploaded to the Department of War's website?
6: Not yet.
5: Not yet. All right. There are roughly 160-ish documents that were uploaded, and anybody can read these. They're uploaded as PDF files on war.gov/UFO. Very simple. War.gov/UFO. War being the Department of War .gov/UFO. And you can see all these documents. I have been reading through them as much as I can. They go anywhere from relatively current documents all the way back to 1947 and around the time of the first crash that we had. So, of quote unquote UFOs or unidentified objects in some fashion. Here's the thing. According to some UFO experts and people that have been waiting for this issue for a very long time, they say they are extremely disappointed in what's actually been released. Richard Doland, who's been on this issue for a while, said the same thing, that apparently it just wasn't what people were hoping would actually be released.
6: We have just had what's being described as a release of UFO or UAP files from Washington, D.C. And a lot of people have been reacting to this already. There's been there was, I think, maybe some excitement, definitely a lot of disappointment in the aftermath of it. A lot of speculation about what all of this means. So I decided to do something very simple. I just went through the material, as much of it as I could. Not all of it, but enough to get a very clear sense of what we are dealing with. And what I would like to do here is just walk you through what I have seen. Not with hype, but not with dismissal either. I did look at a number of comments on some other videos and descriptions of this, and there's definitely a lot of anger and disappointment among people in the UFO community.
5: Okay, so here's the thing. I don't know why people are very angry about this. I'm the eternal optimist. I'm always happy. Moving in any direction with government disclosure is a good thing, and it's not just with the UFO UAP issue. It's with any certified document, any secret, any classified material, because we have way overly classified everything at the federal level. So any bit of transparency is good news, and I'm happy with it. Now, is it what we were hoping for? Are we going to see actual pictures of ETs? Are we going to see actual high-definition 4K video of UFOs right next to us from the cockpit of a fighter jet? We haven't seen those yet. The videos that were released first thing on Friday morning, and Fox News was all excited. Peter Ducey was at the White House. I got the hard drive. I got it right here. And we showed some video. Not really much more than what we had already seen. Just different videos of about the same stuff, of something far away in a distance, a little dot that was moving in a very strange pattern. And we're like, oh, I don't know what that is. That's about all we got. I wasn't as necessarily impressed with the video as I was with some of the documents that are on the websites. And by documents, I mean some of the testimony of debriefings from astronauts or from fighter jet pilots that, or from just members of the military seeing it on a military base, where they recorded what they had witnessed of a saucer shaped objects, of UFOs hovering over a base, of what they experienced. In fact, one of them even classified and described 3 to 3.5 foot tall beings in suits and a helmet, in a space helmet. So, I mean, there's some information there. Not what I think a lot of people were hoping for, but remember, this is going to happen in a tiered step fashion. This is not going to all happen all at once. This comes after, by the way, earlier this week when a group of religious leaders in the nation went to the White House to witness some of the video that Anna Paulina Luna, congresswoman from Florida, had been advocating to release, where they are high definition. They are pretty wild. And she said she's advocating for those to be released publicly. And her words, we cannot say on radio FCC approved airwaves, that it will mess you up when you see these. After these religious leaders saw those, the response that we've gotten publicly now is saying that they are concerned people will lose their faith in God or in their religion when they see these, because it will challenge their faith. I don't believe that. I talked about that as a segment throughout the weekday program. You can go back to the podcast and listen to that. I do not believe that that's going to happen, because if you understand your faith enough that this isn't really a bad thing. They're not demons. They're not demonic entities. They're not super evil to scare you in any fashion. We're just not prepared to see them. And if you read through the Bible, then you can recognize that this has been happening for a long time and we just didn't know how to put it into perspective. But the documents themselves have some interesting stuff in them. They have personal testimony. From one of them, this is from a staff sergeant talking about an object in the sky over a military base, July 6th of 1947, at 20:45, so 8:45 at night, where they started seeing a flying disc outside, immediately went out to see the front yard, observing the object. The object appeared to be west of Birmingham, traveling in the southwestern direction, and said that they were going roughly 600 miles an hour, completely more than, especially in 1947, what anybody was capable of actually doing. There was some documents released as well about individuals writing, which is now ironically was classified, now declassified, people writing about people that had made testimony publicly about observing these things, and then they quote-unquote knew too much And then they disappeared because of the quote unquote men in suits in some fashion. So there is some information, but it's not the definitive confirmation that I think a lot have been looking for. I say, as the eternal optimist, that's okay. More will be coming out. This was just stage one of many of these domes. Lots more coming up. Stay here.
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14: Danny, what's on your mind?
15: Clara, I'm thinking about Canada.
14: It's a beautiful place. When do you want to go?
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15: I'm going to do my best.
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15: 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They've got experience talking to governments of other countries.
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1: 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I'm telling you, Salem has really done a fantastic job. I just want to thank you. You have courage. 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
3: 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Mrs. Voice of Reason, starting that one up, all her natural holistic remedies. You can find all the information there. In fact, I believe she may be joining us next weekend to talk about her story and journey to what became a master herbalist that she does, and now all the great products that she makes as she put them to market, which was very daunting task for her, because it was predominantly just to, you know, take care of us as a family, and people loved it. It works, and she went to market with it, and it has been an insane response. Looking forward to chatting with her here soon on the program. You can visit online again at HoosierHealth.com. UFO disclosure, UAP disclosure, government disclosure in general. Look, we're getting better at it. We are starting to get some baby steps. The problem with this is that we're going to have to deal with not only government bureaucracy, but private defense contractors. If that's where all this information, the really juicy stuff, the advanced technology, zero point energy, anti-gravity stuff, even maybe the beings themselves, who knows? But a lot of it has been pawned off to the private sector, so that way they're not part of the Open Records Act, and we can't get it. This is going to be a challenge, but any step is in the right direction. Apparently, this is only stage one of more documents that will be released relatively soon from the Trump administration and the Department of War. All right, we got a few minutes here, but we do have some breaking news. Oh, sorry, that's the wrong one. Let's
2: Weird News of the Day.
3: Well, that was your Weird News of the Day segment. Thank you very much. 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
2: What's trending today?
3: All right, so headline, Fox News this weekend is reporting that Vladimir Putin of the nation of Russia has officially announced that he believes the war with Ukraine may, quote, be coming to an end relatively soon. Now, this weekend was the kickoff of a new ceasefire. It began today, set to go through Monday, a three-day ceasefire between Vladimir Putin and Volodymyr Zelensky. Now, every time we've tried this before, it hasn't worked very well. And even though Vladimir Putin would come to the U.S., went to Alaska, remember, did the whole red carpet thing, Donald Trump taunting him by having the fighter jets fly right overhead as they were walking down the red carpet. I thought that was hilarious. Well done, President Trump. Very clever on that front. And Putin sits there and says, oh, yeah, we're going to stop bombing. We're not going to bomb civilians. We're going to start backing off a little bit, start having a negotiation. And as he's saying that, would literally have soldiers blowing up apartment complexes in Ukraine. You can't trust him. And then Volodymyr Zelensky out there just begging to keep the conflict going so he can get more money into his country. It's been a disaster across the board. But according to Fox News, the ceasefire has at least held up so far this weekend. And according to a report that he said to journalists, according to Reuters, Vladimir Putin has said, quote, I think the matter is coming to an end. The word comes days after the Trump administration announced the three-day ceasefire to celebrate the Soviet Union's victory in World War II, as well as the massive prisoner exchange between both Ukraine and Russia. So there you have it. Could we actually be seeing some type of ceasefire between them, and could there be the end? Now, look. Obviously, Iran has been taking front center stage with the conversation. Israel has been taking front and center stage with the battle in Gaza and the Palestinians and the whole protest that we saw in the United States. And most progressives have forgot about waving the Ukrainian flag, saying we need to give them anything without question whatsoever. Because if we don't, then we're a horrible partner and we shouldn't be backing off. And we need to allow this conflict to continue because Russia is the most evil thing on the face of the earth, which I agree. Russia is a terrible nation, and we don't like communism, and we can't trust Vladimir Putin, and they are trying to be a powerhouse of the globe. But obviously, if they can't even take over Ukraine, then we can show that it's more talk than actual action. But that doesn't mean that we should just, you know, carte blanche open-endedly say, here's a check, Ukraine, do whatever you want, because you can see how well that's actually worked out in that nation. So we want the war to end. And as Donald Trump campaigned on the fact that he just wants people to stop dying, that's been his main goal. It went on for so many years under the Biden administration. If Donald Trump is able to end this conflict, that is going to be a major notch in the belt and a major victory for the Trump administration. We'll see whether this one holds and whether it actually happens continuously or not. It's supposed to end on Monday. Maybe we can extend it out. We'll see. But if Vladimir Putin's talking about it now with the ceasefire, I think that's a good sign. Really exciting. All right, lots more coming up around the corner. Stay here.
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7: I'm Mary Rose. Iran's Revolutionary Guard Navy has warned of a heavy assault on one of the U.S. bases in the region if Iranian oil tankers or commercial vessels are attacked. Iranian State TV reported the warning a day after the U.S. struck two Iranian oil tankers. Meanwhile, Bahrain says it has arrested dozens linked to Iran's Revolutionary Guard. The Persian Gulf country hosts the U.S. Navy's regional headquarters. The head of the World Health Organization is seeking to reassure residents of the Spanish island of Tenerife, worried about the anticipated arrival there of a hantavirus-stricken cruise ship. He issued a direct message to them Saturday stressing the virus is not another COVID. The MV Hondius has more than 140 passengers and crew on board, and it's headed to Spain's Canary Islands. This is
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11: Danny, what's on your mind?
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11: It's a beautiful place. 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
11: Uh-oh, I can see the wheels turning in your mind.
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11: Well, what does that have to do? 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
12: I'm going to do my best.
11: You're just going to pick up the phone and call the Canadian government?
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6: Making common sense great again. This is the Voice of Reason with Andy Hoosier.
7: Yeah, welcome back into the program. Great to have you here for your weekend edition of the show, man. Plenty of things going on this weekend and from this past week. I'm trying to just wrap my head around everything that's happened because there's plenty to cover, and you know we're never going to get to all of it, but it is the weekend. I want to step aside from the politics for just a moment and just sit back and enjoy. We'll talk a little bit of politics and the industry overall, but I have been waiting to talk about this for a while. As you know, we have great new affiliates on the program, new stations coming on board all the time, and great new partner on the show as well. I have been so excited to chat with him on the air as we go to our...
6: Let's go to the Red State Spirits hotline.
7: That's right. Our friends over at redstatespirits.com, the new spirits that you are going to enjoy between their bourbon, their true American bourbon, their true American vodka, gin, and rum. And to talk about that, on what they're doing, their business, the industry as a whole, overall, really excited to have on the program to chat about it. One of the co-owners and co-founders of Red State Spirits, the man himself, Jake Bradfield. Jake, how are you, my friend?
8: Andy, I tell you, I love hearing that Red State Spirits hotline. That is just too cool. We could not be happier to be supporting the Voice of Reason and being with you and your in this audience. It's a great place to be.
7: Well, I appreciate that very much, my friend. You and I, we've been talking, we've been friends for about a year now or so, when you came into the Wichita market locally where I'm flagshipped here, and we've been staying in touch all throughout the year. You guys have been growing, and even the growing pains that have been difficult, because, and we'll get into it throughout the program today, but you guys have been going through some growing pains because apparently you're extremely controversial. How dare you put a controversial figure on your bottles of your beverages?
8: My gosh, right? The idea that the First Amendment would cover political satire, since when? Now, obviously, I'm being sarcastic, but it is. We made a statement. We made a statement that we believe in, which, and then we made it a satirical statement, because let's be honest, if you look at our bottles, they're obviously intended to be a joke.
7: Right.
8: Trump's head is not on Mount Rushmore, as an example. That's obvious. There's not even a mountain there in real life, right? So we're making a statement that the true American spirit that is cannot be silenced. And you need to be able to say that out loud, even if it rubs some people the wrong way.
7: Yeah.
8: And that's okay. That's part of the glorious democracy.
7: That's the great way, the American way for sure. Talk about the startup of this, because for those that don't know, your True American Vodka was the first one that came out a couple of years ago. And that was the fight after the assassination attempt in Butler County. That bottle is so beautiful. I love it, with the American flag on the background, with the Trump and the colors that you have on there. That was the first one you guys came out with. Like you said, now you have your other ones that we'll get into in a minute, but all different variants of this. Before even the iconic picture that you put on the bottle, talk about the startup of this business and where this all came from. Where this idea come from?
8: Long time in the making. Much which shouldn't come as a surprise to any listeners here, but the underhanded silence of reason, silence of the common sense viewpoint of some very basic human things was getting more and more noticeable. So I did an entire career in the Army, loved it, quite happy. They did great things for me. I hope I did great things for them. But you saw it even starting to creep in there, which I know much later they did. But I couldn't just stand by and kind of let that happen, right? Mm-hmm. So we finally found something, and that moment in Butler was, I wouldn't say we were looking for it, to be honest. Actually, we weren't. I can be honest about that. But what I saw was a legitimate, true American moment, right? Like this, the way that you respond to getting shot is, that says something. It says a lot. It says a lot about you, whether you like the man or don't, or agree with his politics or not. Something like that happens to you, the way that you respond, that's an instinct. You don't just train that. You didn't prepare for that, right?
7: Right.
8: So that was the impetus, and we got that. We actually do not replicate the picture, to be fair. If you look at our bottle, well, of course, it's inspired by it. I have an artist who actually hand draws all of our stuff.
7: Wow.
8: And we had to change it around. If you notice, the Betsy Ross flag is in the back. The statement, the political statement that we are making is that this, the action, his response to that moment was the true American moment. That we didn't wanted to encapsulate.
7: Yeah.
8: So yeah, started there, and you were one of the first. Just honestly, by, I don't want to say dumb luck, but sometimes serendipity, maybe. we happened to be in the area. You happened to be there, and we said, "Yeah, let's go stop by and talk to this guy." We had listened to your show on the early days. I think it was the network. I assume we're still. I'm not sure if you're still there or not, but
7: yeah,
8: that's where it began. We came to your office unannounced, and here we are.
7: Here we are.
8: Going good.
7: Oh, what a story, man. What a great story. And I know for those that try to do micro brews and do the adult beverage industry as a whole is very difficult to get into, but you guys have done this right. It hasn't been just kind of that fly by night kind of thing that many of these micro brews do. I mean, you guys have invested so much into this business. It's been growing phenomenally. You're getting all over the country with it in local stores, but that's been the challenge because now that it is quote unquote controversial, you've actually seen some pushback by some of this, haven't you?
8: Significant, actually.
7: Wow.
8: So there is the federally mandated three-tier system, which I'm sure we can get into if you ever really want to go down that hole, is I cannot, as a producer, sell you directly, right? So you, the customer, cannot just buy my liquor from the distiller, me. Just doesn't, legally, I cannot do that. I can sell it to a distributor who can then sell it to you. There's a forced middleman in there. What we've seen, the forced middleman that we want to go through, they're very scared to take that step. When you talk to them personally and privately, they're like, "Oh, this is fantastic." And then they do tastings and like, "This is great. You guys are making great stuff."
7: Yeah.
8: And then we say, "Okay, let's get it on the shelves." "I don't know about that."
7: Wow.
8: Why not? Well, because if I upset the wrong subset of groups, that might backfire. Well, yes, but if you encourage the other subset, then that would be a good thing, right?
7: Right.
8: So as you mentioned, yeah, that pushback has been very real. But I wouldn't say pushback is like, it's not pushback, I don't like it, we're not going to do that. It's pushback, I'm afraid of, as a distributor, I am afraid of what some of the consumers might do. And that's a very different argument, particularly in the context of, the larger context of what's happening in the U.S. right now.
7: Yeah, it almost reinforces the idea of this wokeness, this ideology of you're going to trigger me and make me feel uncomfortable. And in this situation, it's making me feel uncomfortable walking through an adult beverage store, a liquor store in your community, and seeing a bottle. And instead of just walking past it and saying, "I don't like the messaging of that, so I'm going to go buy something else," they actively say, no, I'm going to burn the place down and stop them from ever posting this kind of product again. That's a whole different scenario here.
8: It really is. And it's kind of a my way or the highway mentality that doesn't bode well for really anyone. And in the end, it hurts the end consumer more than it hurts anybody.
7: Yeah.
8: This isn't going to affect the Megalo Corporation that they ship more than in a day than I'll ever ship in a lifetime. It's going to hurt the, you know, those local entities like us who are producing, have jobs, real jobs, who make real money with real people in our real town. That's the ones who that kind of mentality hurts. So hopefully we can get around that, but it takes that voice of reason. You like that?
7: I like it. I like it. That's right. And that's what we're doing with the program here. And you can go to the redstatespirits.com, and you can see the products and get it ordered directly off the website now, which is the opportunity. Unfortunately, MyPillow kind of had to do the same thing with Mike Lindell, with distributors and with stores not wanting to carry their product. And now we've come into what we've called on the show for a while now, the segregated economy of you purchase the products that you want based on political belief, which the economy shouldn't be that way, but that's kind of the world that we're in right now.
8: You know, it really is. And to a certain degree, I understand it. If it was, as long as it's voluntary, let's put it that way.
7: Right.
8: If it is a forced segregation economy, that's a bad thing. Unequivocally, by anyone's standards, that's bad.
7: Yes.
8: If it is a voluntary, you are choosing to support an entity like Red State Spirits, who actively supports veterans. Good. Then by all means, you should do that. But it doesn't take away of your abilities, like you said earlier. Walk on by and be like, you know what? No, I don't like those guys. I'm not going to do that. That's fine. I wish you the best of the day. I hope you have a wonderful time. Please buy another great spirit and have a great weekend. You know what I mean?
7: Sure.
8: There's two different mentalities. Those are two very different conceptual economic models there. One based on tearing things down and the other based on building them up.
7: Yeah. You mentioned a little while ago, you mentioned the middleman that's in there and the regulatory power over government. I did not know, and it kind of blows my mind to think that some delayed ripple effects of the old school prohibition from the early 1900s is still in effect and how it's affected the industry as a whole with a middleman. We're seeing right now in the healthcare industry the attempt to at least take away middlemen between pharmaceutical companies and the pharmacies where you buy your medication that's driven prices up for different pills and medications dramatically in this nation. The distributor, the middlemen that you have to go through in order to sell spirits in the country, it sounds almost like the same regulatory power that government has over the industry as a whole. That's kind of wild to me, Jacob. Talk about this process.
8: You know, to be in its most conceptual sense, when government starts to regulate excessively, prices go up. It's this weird correlation that I know people don't want to believe, but every time it seems to work that way. Now, I'm not in the pharmacy industry. I don't want to claim that I understand it in detail. I actually learn a lot of it from your show. But yes, there are the similarities are striking. Well-intentioned government regulation, right? 1919, your little quick history lesson. 1919, the federal government passes the 18th Amendment to the Constitution, prohibiting the manufacture, not prohibiting the drinking of alcohol, prohibiting manufacture, sale, and transportation of it. Flash forward, 1933, they get rid of it. They just repeal it. They just said, okay, this amendment is no longer valid.
7: Yeah.
8: But they didn't, none of the entities that had consolidated that power, primarily state and local and federal governments, got rid of it. It didn't stop. We now have this bizarre, excessively regulated system where to get a product into market, so I have a bourbon, a good bourbon, I might say.
7: Yeah.
8: Obviously, I'm biased. That I want to sell. I make the bourbon. I have to get it approved by the feds. I'm not sure under what cause. Not because of what's in it, just because of what the label says. They have to approve it. Then the states have to approve it. In a lot of cases, the local industries have to approve it. That's before I even get into selling it to an individual consumer, which I'm not allowed to do, because of the three-tiered system that had developed, grown out of this prohibition, this idea that rum and liquor were, or I should say rum, demon rum was the old saying, but that idea that liquor is to be treated differently than beer or wine, for example, which they are. They're taxed differently, treated differently, different licenses, all a whole bit.
7: Interesting.
8: And that has forced a bunch of middlemen, primarily government entities and lawyers. And lawyers have their place. I'm not bashing on lawyers. They do. They have a job to do. But overall, it has only hurt the end consumer and the actual producer of these things. It's made your prices go way up for the same thing and didn't add any value to it.
7: Well, of course not. That's the way government rolls, right? Is, of course, government wants to add increased taxes, increased regulation. It doesn't really add any value to things, but they have to have their piece of the pie, so to speak. Jake, hang on the line. We got to take a break here. It is Jake Bradfield. He is the co-founder, co-owner of Red State Spirits, redstatespirits.com. Great partner with us right here on the program. We'll continue a lot of this conversation when we come back around the corner right here for the Voice Reasons Weekend Edition. Stay right here.
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7: 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Hey, it's Andy Hoosier. 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
6: All right, welcome back into the show. We got a few minutes left as we're wrapping things up for this hour of the program. Always appreciate you joining us as usual. 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They have four of these spirits that you are going to want to enjoy. 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It is such a beautiful bottle and it tastes delicious. I've never been a big fan of vodka. 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And you know me, I usually don't drink a whole lot of bourbon. I sometimes dabble into a few here and there, but it is, and this is not just because they're a partner, truly probably the best bourbon that I've had. It's absolutely phenomenal. Want to go check it out. And of course, their gin and their rum, if you like those persuasions as well. All of it, the True American brand, representing the True American iconic message of being the American. Perfect for the 250th birthday. And by the way, perfect for the upcoming Memorial Weekend to kick off your unofficial start to summer and the celebrations that you get to have going into the summer season. We're hanging out right now with Jake Bradfield. He's the co-founder, co-owner of Red State Spirits, redstatespirits.com. Again, with the sounder that we have on this program now.
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6: That's right, Jake. I want to shift gears a little bit. We're wrapping up Small Business Week here in the country. President Donald Trump earlier this week talking about small business and focusing on deregulation, focusing on cutting taxes, focusing on the regulatory burdens on the private sector, and a focus on trying to grow small business in this nation. As a small business owner yourself, and obviously we talked about some of the regulatory burdens that the government has on your particular industry, but overall, as a small business owner, where is your mindset right now with the way the economy's going?
7: Make no mistake. All those macroeconomic factors, they apply down to the little guys, right? And we are the little guy. So we're the end user of all of it. We don't have enough scale to be bullying anybody around. It doesn't work that way. So yes, do gas prices go up? Yep, that hurts us a lot. The tariffs, when they came out originally, that actually really hurt us because a lot of our glass was at the time coming from countries that were tariffed, no longer. But so those had very real impacts on our business. So I would, you know, encourage, if anyone's listening that cares, please, the deregulation thing actually matters. I was not able to hire another salesperson because of the increase that those, in essence, the regulatory burden that those put on us.
6: Sure.
7: So you put that in perspective. Everyone's always talking about jobs. It's like, that's one more person who does not have a job with us because I had to give that money to the government instead or was unable to spend it in general because the tariffs wouldn't allow us to buy it, right? I hope we take a look at those things and let free market capitalism do what it does, because it actually does it quite well. But sorry, that was a long answer to your relatively short question. But yes, in the end, are there things worth sacrificing for, you know, like what's going on in Iran? Hey, yeah, there are. There's a lot of things. And that's why we pay the elected officials and we elect the right people to make these decisions to do it. And I'm, as a veteran myself, I'm in full support of what they're doing and how they're doing it. You know, I've got lots of questions on lots of things. That's true. But
6: sure,
7: in the end, if I got to make a little bit of pain for that, for the long-term gain, I'm willing to do that.
6: Well,
7: but yes, answer the question. Does it affect us? Yes, it does.
6: Yeah.
7: Right now, we've chosen to eat those costs, though. I'll be honest. Our prices, we did not raise our prices to the consumer at all. I've chosen to just eat that as a long-term play to, we want to keep those dedicated clients, our dedicated clients. And I don't want them to have to pay more for it. So we can pull that off for now. So I'm going to keep doing it. Sure. Anyway.
6: Well, and that's why we love you guys, and you guys are rock stars at it, trying to keep the small business side alive, which is what you're doing, and you're thriving at it. And you know what? We are going to see what Donald Trump says, the golden age of America, and it's coming up right around the corner. Go check these guys out, redstatespirits.com, veteran-owned and operated, this small business. And I always say you're going to want two bottles of everything, one to put on the shelf because it just looks so freaking cool, and the other one to enjoy because once you taste it, then you're not going to want to stop tasting it, so you get the best of both worlds. And I tell you, Jake, what you guys do with the bottles, I swear they're going to be collector's items one of these days. So I think people need to stock up just on that aspect as well. Then when they taste it, they're not going to want to stop wanting to order it. And that's what I've been saying on the air, and I think people are going to take hold of that.
7: I hope so. Our artist has done incredible work, and putting your politics, necessarily, maybe not, that's not the right word, putting your greater political satire views onto the, or commentary views onto the shelf, right? That's not a bad thing. It's a great conversation starter, obviously depending upon the circles you're in, I guess, but I hope you do, and please try it. Do know, we have one issue that we always come up, is that when you buy it online, the regulations that be, it cost me $20 to ship it to you in the 43 states we can get it.
6: Right.
7: So that's whether you buy one bottle or six bottles. So I would encourage you, buy the set, right? Buy four, buy, get one of each, or if you like bourbon, buy the bourbon, because I don't like that I have to charge $20, but that's the rate that I have to do for one or six.
6: Yeah, flat rate shipping. So yeah, if you're going to stock up on it and get the plethora, hand it out to friends and family and share it around. It is awesome. Jake at redstatespirits.com. Go and check him out. Jake, we love the partnership with you guys. Thank you so much. We love working with you on here. We're going to get you back on for another update soon, my friend.
7: Couldn't be happier. Thanks again.
6: You bet. Appreciate those guys very much. We're out of time. We'll see you back on the radio here soon. Bye.
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3: While the country that hosts the U.S. Navy's regional headquarters said it arrested dozens of people it alleged were linked to Iran's Revolutionary Guard. President Trump tells reporters the leaders of Russia and Ukraine have agreed to a three-day ceasefire and an exchange of prisoners.
4: So they're going to be transferring almost immediately 1,000 prisoners from each side. That's very good. Russia, Ukraine.
5: Plan to talk to them again to try to
4: get them. Yeah, I will. I'd like to see a big extension.
3: The mass exodus of New York's wealthy continues. Correspondent John Scott reports.
6: Major Wall Street firms and prominent billionaires are relocating operations to outside New York City in response to Mayor Zoran Mamdani's tax-the-rich policies. Critics warn the wealth flight will harm the city's economy and could lead to higher taxes for middle-class residents.
3: Critics, including real estate tycoon Steve Roth, argue Mamdani's approach is dangerous, predicting economic damage and future tax burdens extending to middle-class families. More on these stories at townhall.com.
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3: A number of ex-Big Ten and NFL football players are suing their former school over a doctor's alleged sexual abuse.
8: 30 former Ohio State football players, including some former NFL players, are agreeing to join a federal lawsuit against the university over the sexual abuse of student athletes decades ago by a team doctor. Rocky Ratliff, a lawyer in the case, said Thursday that the men have signed letters of agreement to join a lawsuit. Ohio State has fought lawsuits brought by former student athletes over its failure to stop abuse by Dr. Richard Strauss. Hundreds say they were abused by him. Ohio State says it has tried to reconcile with survivors through settlements, counseling services, and medical treatment. I'm Geffen Coolball.
3: Egg consumption is associated with a lower risk of Alzheimer's disease for seniors 65 and older. Breaking news and analysis at townhall.com. America's employers delivered a surprising 115,000 new jobs last month, despite an economic shock from the Iran war.
9: Hiring was better than the 65,000 that economists had expected, though it was decelerated from the 185,000 jobs created in March. The unemployment rate remained at a low 4.3%. The war has caused the biggest disruption of global oil supplies in history and sent average U.S. gasoline prices surging past $4.50 a gallon this week. But the conflict hasn't done much damage to the American job market so far.
3: Correspondent Bernie Bennett reporting. Olivia and Liam are topping Social Security's annual list of America's most popular baby names for the seventh straight year. The newly released rankings are based for 2025 on Social Security card applications at birth. And top female names, Amelia, Sophie, and Sophia. More on these stories at Town
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3: Larry Elder here, the sage from South Central, the prince of Pico Union, the czar of common sense, the great Eldersky, Don Lorenzo. Welcome to the program. 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
3: 888-971-SAGE, 888-971-7243. I am Larry Elder. We are Salem News Channel. President Trump reportedly will resume what he called Operation Project Freedom to ensure navigation through the Strait of Hormuz. He announced it on Monday, then abruptly suspended it on Tuesday. Mr. President, stay the course. The chairman of Trump's Council of Economic Advisors says, quote, the U.S. economy is strong, end of quote. Democrat Minority Leader Hakeem Jeffries doubles down on calling for maximum warfare against Trump. L.A. mayoral candidate Spencer Pratt scored several zingers in last night's debate for Los Angeles mayor. James Carville says there's nothing legit about the Supreme Court. A conservative leader in the U.K. calls out anti-Semitism in Britain. A Democrat congressman brags about trying to get oil to Cuba in defiance of Trump's embargo. Actor-entrepreneur Gwyneth Paltrow, with a net worth of $200 million, complains about the, quote, power of super-rich white dudes, close quote. Did I mention $200 million net worth? This is something that you would think would be in the Babylon Bee. Nurseries in Wales have been told to report, close, racist incidents, close quote, to the police. Whether it's child to parent or parent to child or child to child, you have to report it to the police. You got to stop racism. Got to nip it in the bud. Got to start in nursery schools. All this and more, 888-971-SAGE, 888-971-7243. The president supposedly is considering a deal with Iran, but it was on, then it was off. Unclear whether Iran has agreed to permanently suspend its pursuit of a nuclear bomb. Unclear whether Iran is going to allow us to take out their enriched uranium. Unclear if we do, given they still have the technology and the knowledge. Would that do any good if the regime is still in place? These are all the questions, of course, President Trump is considering, particularly given the pressure on him, because the polls show that his popularity has suffered because of the war. You know, I was thinking about this is a regime that apparently has slaughtered 30, 40,000 of its own people, unarmed people in the streets, a regime that has been recruiting soldiers apparently as young as 12-year-old boys, and during the Iraq-Iran war, as we discussed, Iran passed out plastic keys that boys as young as 12 put around their necks as they walked on foot across minefields to clear the mines for troops and for tanks. Hundreds of thousands of young men were apparently used in this effort. Tens of thousands were blown up. They didn't care. And as you know, they put women and children around sites they thought Trump might bomb in order to generate sympathy and hostility against Donald Trump. This is an evil, evil regime. They have been at war against us for 47 years. And there's no reason to believe that it is some sort of deal, that they will stick to it, they will abide by it, that they won't break it. I was reading something the other day about a historian named Christopher Browning. He studied Reserve Police Battalion 101. That was a German police unit involved in mass shootings of Jews in occupied Poland. And he gave an example of a massacre that took place in July 1942. Of this unit gunning down people. And he said that some became physically ill. Some were asked to be excused. Some could not continue shooting at close range. Others began to drink very heavily afterwards. Some vomited, broke down. But most nevertheless continued participating. Battalion commander Wilhelm Trapp reportedly offered the men the chance to step aside if they were, quote, not up to the task, close quote, but only a small number did. What's the point? Have any of these IRGC people refused a command to gun down unarmed Iranian protesters in the streets? I haven't heard any reports that anybody has refused of you. They consider them to be infidels. They consider them to be unworthy of living. General Patton said, "The object of war is not to die for your country. The object of war is to get the other poor SOB to die for his country." But what if you're up against an enemy that wants to die for his country, that believes death is a promotion to paradise and reward is 72 brown-eyed virgins? What if that's your enemy? What if your enemy couldn't care less about slaughtering his own people, starving his own people, as long as they remained in power? What if your enemy believed that they were mandated by Allah to subjugate the entire world? This is what we're up against. When you have an enemy that embeds itself, as their terror proxies have, in mosques, in schools, hospitals, apartment buildings, and then dare you to bomb them, and then accuse you of engaging in genocide. This is why these people cannot get a nuclear weapon. When I hear people complaining about how resilient they are, the head of Germany even said that Iran is, quote, humiliating us, close quote. What he really means is Iran is more than willing to starve its own people, more than willing to kill its own people, more than willing to watch their economy crash and burn in order to defeat the great Satan. So the question is President Trump willing to stay the course and finish the job? And in my opinion, I'm not saying that's his, in my opinion, finishing the job means that no remnants of this hateful, evil regime can remain in power. Because if they are, what they've done to the Iranian people so far will probably look like child's play. If they remain in power, they've shut down a waterway, international waterway, jacking up the price of oil. And their hope is, they read the same newspapers you read, they watch the same CNN programs that we watch, and every night as I drive home, I switch over to what I now call BS Now. They called it MS Now, but I now call it BS Now, courtesy of my engineer, Mr. McConnell. "You know, Larry, you got to call it BS Now." I said, "You know, that's pretty good. I think I'll steal that." He said, "I get 10%. I said, "Can I pay you in crypto?" So I listen to CNN. "We're losing the war. Trump is unhinged. Trump is a fascist. Trump is a dictator. Trump is a Nazi. The Democrats are going to wipe the floor with Republicans in the midterms. Trump is then going to be impeached. He'll be investigated. All the things he's done that are criminal, that are unlawful, will be exposed." You don't think Iran is watching all this stuff? They are. They know they can't defeat us militarily. They know their navy at the bottom of the ocean. They know their airport, Air Force, has been destroyed. they know their capacity to inflict damage has been severely, severely diminished. They have two cards. One is the Strait of Hormuz, and the other is the Strait of the Left. They know that the left hates this man. And whatever victory, whatever triumph he has, will be interpreted in the most negative way, in the most defeatist way. And they hope that this will grind this man down into signing some bogus, stupid Obama-type deal that allows them at some point to get a nuclear weapon that does not have real serious inspections, no-knock inspections, that releases some of the sanctions and keeps them in power so they can go back to what they've done and trying to do for the last 47 years, which is to destroy America, destroy Israel, and eventually destroy the rest of the world unless they were to agree to convert to Islam. This is what we're up against. And Donald Trump, instead of being scorned, should be praised for finally doing something about this, because it's only going to get worse. 888-971-SAGE, 888-971-7243. I am Larry Elder. Do not leave town.
2: Larry will be right back. Stay tuned.

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0: 888-971-SAGE, 888-971-7243. I am Larry Elder. We are Salem News Channel. Mark Thiessen is a former speechwriter for George W. Bush. I think he also wrote speeches for former Secretary of Defense Donald Rumsfeld. He's a Fox News contributor. He was talking to one of the hosts on Fox News, John Roberts, number 51.
10: With the Iranian foreign minister in Beijing, I'm sure they had some conversations about that as well. Fox News contributor Mark Thiessen with me now. He's got a new column out today in the Washington Post titled, Trump Risks Snatching Defeat from the Jaws of Victory. You're offering the president some advice here, including and on X, where you said, here's what Iran sees. After being warned not to, they hit UAE and fired on a U.S. ship, and we didn't respond. Instead, we suspended the Strait of Hormuz mission. They take that as weakness. They don't think Trump is willing to bomb them again. They think they have leverage. He needs to prove them wrong. What would you tell him if you had the
11: opportunity? Exactly right. So look, first of all, let's stipulate that Donald Trump's decision to do this operation is one of the most courageous things an American president has done in my lifetime. No other president. Four presidents said Iran can't have a bomb. Donald Trump's the only one who did anything about it. But how you start a war, how you finish a war is as important as how you start it. And right now, the Iranians are not seeing that Donald Trump has all the cards. They think they have the cards. He started Project Freedom and said, if you fired a U.S. ship or fired U.S. allies, I'm going to blow you off the face of the earth. And they did exactly that. They fired at a U.S. destroyer. They fired at our allies at UAE. And we didn't do anything. And then Marco Rubio announced that Operation and Epic Fury is over and we're now under Project Freedom. And then the next day we suspended Project Freedom. So what the Iranians see, if you're looking at it from an Iranian perspective, you see weakness. You see that the president seems to not want to enforce this blockade, that you've got this threat of attacking Gulf oil that is stopping him not only from restarting the war, but also from opening the Strait of Hormuz, and you think that you've got all the cards. Now, they don't have all the cards because Donald Trump can start the campaign again. We've got double the firepower that we had at the start of the war, and he has that cocked and ready to go.
10: They should have none of the cards.
11: They have no cards, but they think they have cards because we're sending signals to them that they have cards.
10: So there's this idea of a memorandum of understanding that might lead to some sort of a peace deal. Here's what Hugh Hewitt wrote about that on X. He said, this would be a terrible deal. I hope the terms of any deal would be significantly stricter. No enrichment ever. Highly enriched uranium to us, stat. No more proxies. Turn on the internet. President Trump never gives up leverage. Why would he start now with Iran on the ropes? And then this from Ari Fleischer. This is a far cry from unconditional surrender.
11: Yep.
10: You know, there's a certain zigzag quality to where we are in terms of decision making.
11: So Trump is trying to get a deal, and I understand that. But the fact is the Iranians are not going to give him a deal when they're emboldened. They think that they are dictating the pace of play. And so he needs a reset in order to show them who's really in charge. What I would do if I was him is I would finish what he started. Reopen Project Freedom, open up the Strait of Hormuz, and tell the Iranians that if you fire on our Gulf allies and try to target their oil infrastructure, we're going to destroy your oil infrastructure. We're going to blow up Karg Island, which is 96% of their oil goes through Karg Island. If we blow up Karg Island, their economy is destroyed. And then you unleash Israel to start the combat operations again. We take care of the Strait of Hormuz operation. Israel starts targeting their leadership, their energy infrastructure, their military bases, and you finish the job. And then if they're not willing to capitulate at that point, then you say, okay, we've accomplished our military mission, and now we're going to have a covert op to send arms to the Iranians. President Trump said this week, if the Iranians get guns, they're going to overthrow the regime. So give them the guns. Let them overthrow the regime. The problem that he faces is that all of the accomplishments that he's had in terms of taking down their nuclear capabilities, their military capabilities, are necessarily temporary if this regime remains in power. Because even if he gets a deal, as soon as he's gone, they're going to break it. The only way you guarantee that these stay is if the regime is gone.
10: Yeah, well, and there's no indication that they're about to abdicate at this point.
11: No.
10: All right, Mark, we'll see if the message is received.
11: Thanks.
10: We'll be watching Truth Social.
0: And this is the Energy Secretary Chris Wright about the Strait of Hormuz, number 40.
12: Secretary, you just heard what Mike Wirth said, and I know that obviously you're in touch with all actors around the Strait. And I wonder what you can tell us about security around the Strait. The oil companies are saying that we still need more security. I mean, the president told me that the war is effectively over 2.5 weeks ago. But this morning he put a tweet out saying, look, if they don't do a deal with us, well, then the bombing will resume. What can you tell us about the latest in terms of security in the Strait of Hormuz and what your priorities are this morning?
13: Yeah, Maria, I think what we saw, and certainly what the Iranians saw with Project Freedom, is one way or the other, the United States is going to have free flow of traffic through the Strait of Hormuz. It can be in an agreement with Iran, or it can be without an agreement with Iran. And I think the fear that the United States' military is going to open the strait whether Iran wants it or not made them realize, if that's true, we've got nothing. We have no remaining leverage. Maybe we should get more reasonable and get back to the table with the United States and see what we can get out of this. We're going to have to give up our nuclear program. We're going to have to stop terrorizing the Middle East. Hey, maybe the 90 million people in Iran can find a way to a better life. But the only leverage they have has been impeding flow of traffic through the Straits of Hormuz. And Mike Wirth is right. They've been successful at that so far. But we can change that if we need to do it unilaterally.
0: And about the possibility of a deal, here's what President Trump said, number 33.
14: You're facing an opponent right now in Iran that has refused to submit. You seem optimistic now that you may be closer to a deal. What's different about this moment now than in other moments where a deal has seemed close?
15: Well, why do you say they refuse to submit? You don't know that. You don't know what's going on.
14: They were firing on U.S. ships a few days ago.
15: And a few days ago is a long time ago. You know, in the world of war, a few days ago, no, they want to make a deal badly. And we'll see if we get there. If we get there, they can't have nuclear weapons. You know, it's very simple. But what's not to submit? So they had a Navy with 159 ships, and now every ship is blown to pieces and lying at the bottom of the water. They had an Air Force, lots of planes, and they don't have any planes. They don't have any anti-aircraft. They don't have any radar left. Their missiles are mostly decimated. They have some. They have probably 18-19%, but not a lot by comparison to what they had. And their leaders are all dead. So I think we won. Now it's only a question of, look, if we left right now Iran, it would take them 20 years to rebuild. You would call that, we're in good shape, right?
16: Fantastic.
15: We're in good shape. And now we're doing well, and we have to get what we have to get. If we don't do that, we'll have to go a big step further. But with that being said, they want to make a deal. We've had very good talks over the last 24 hours, and it's very possible that we'll make a deal.
0: You heard him say, if we leave right now, it'll take them 20 years to rebuild. That's a far cry again from unconditional surrender. I thought the idea was that they would never, ever acquire a nuclear bomb. All of this and more, 888-971-SHGE, 888-971-7243. I am Larry Elder. Do not leave town.
17: Larry will be right back. Stay tuned.

0: April is Child Abuse Prevention Month, and Child Help is asking you to help them end.
1: With SRN News, I'm Ron Taylor. Iran's Revolutionary Guard Navy has warned of a heavy assault on one of the U.S. bases in the region of Iranian oil tankers or commercial vessels that are attacked. Iranian State TV reported the warning a day after the U.S. struck two Iranian oil tankers. Meanwhile, Bahrain says it has arrested dozens linked to Iran's Revolutionary Guard. The Persian Gulf country hosts the Navy's regional headquarters. Britain is deploying a warship to the Middle East to protect commercial ships in the Strait of Hormuz once hostilities end. Diplomacy continues as several countries call for a sustainable agreement to end the war. The head of the World Health Organization is seeking to reassure residents of the Spanish island of Tenerife, worried about the anticipated arrival there of a hantavirus-stricken cruise ship. He issued a direct message to them Saturday stressing the virus is not another COVID. The MV Hondius has more than 140 passengers and crew on board. This is
2: 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Yeah.
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6: 888-971-SAGE. 888-971-7243. I am Larry Elder. 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The renewed military operation was about ready to start again. And then Trump decided we're going to do Operation Freedom, which was to help the ships that are stuck in the strait. I hear over 1,000 are. A couple tens of thousands of sailors running out of food, running out of water, been sitting there. The idea was that we were going to open up a route where they could go through, a route that has been swept by mines. And then you had these wonderful press briefing that Marco Rubio did, where he talked about the operation. And he took questions and answers. He was absolutely spectacular, brilliant. And then just hours after that, President Trump announces a suspension because, after all, we're close to a deal. One of our ships was fired on, no response. UAE was attacked, no response. And reportedly, then Saudi Arabia said, all right, no more allowing the use of our bases, no more flying over Saudi airspace. Because they were apparently shocked that after UAE was attacked, we didn't do anything. And as Thiessen was saying, Iran views this as weakness. This is not time to, as Maggie Thatcher said, go wobbly. They have been, as I said before, at war against us for a very long time. They, meaning terrorists, Iran, proxies, radical Islam. The hostages were taken, of course, in hell for 444 days, 1979. There was an attack on the World Trade Center in 1993. Remember that one? The goal was to bomb the foundation and then to topple it so it would smash into other buildings, and those buildings would in turn smash into other buildings. That didn't happen. And during the trial, the federal judge talked about the terrorist defendants, said, I've never seen such raw, red hatred in my life. Remember Abu Ghraib? Guards said that the prisoners were literally using their teeth to bite off the steel shackles. That's how determined, that's how hateful they were. Then, of course, 9/11. And they believe that they are on a religious mission. And they believe that eventually America would get wobbly. They could wait out President Trump to the midterms. They watch the same news as I said before. And their hope is that the Democrats will take over at least one house of our legislature, if not both of them, and begin going after Donald Trump with an unbridled viciousness. Or, if necessary, just wait out President Trump, get another person in, ideally a Democrat, who'll look the Iranians in the eye the way the Obama administration did and cut a deal. A deal that gives them sunset provisions. People don't talk about that. The deal that people like Ben Rhodes, who crafted the deal, goes on TV and still defends it and says Donald Trump tore up the deal, I said to the caller yesterday. Didn't tear up anything. He withdrew from the deal. The European signers were still in the deal. Iran remained in the deal for several years. And then they said, well, America has reimposed sanctions, so we're now going to start enriching again. Well, if you have no intention of acquiring a nuclear bomb, as you've said over and over again, what difference does it make that sanctions were reimposed, since you had no desire to have a nuclear bomb anyway, right? They're lying. They've always lied. Lying is part of the deal. Lying is an accepted practice. Now, declare your independence from pain. 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
2: 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The Answer.
3: The suspension of Operation Project Freedom said that we were close to getting a deal. UAE was fired upon, and supposedly UAE was livid that the Americans did not retaliate. Reportedly, the Saudis were shocked, and at that point said that Trump could no longer use Saudi military bases and we could not fly over Saudi airspace. They expected retaliation, and it didn't happen because Trump was apparently pursuing a deal. And the UAE and the other Gulf states were reportedly extremely upset. Felt that they had been misled because President Trump reportedly wants a deal. What kind of deal? Supposedly, there's nobody to do a deal with that you can trust. Back and forth on whether or not there's a 20-year moratorium on them enriching uranium as opposed to a never deal, which is what President Trump said at first, pretty consistently saying they can never acquire a nuclear weapon. But reportedly, the deal involved 20 years. Hopefully that's why President Trump did not go through with it. I don't know. Here's what Newt Gingrich said about a possible deal. Number 30.
4: And they're now faced, I think, with a real question of survival. Without military action, without occupying it, without American troops. And I think they may well be prepared to offer remarkable concessions, more than I would have guessed, because they see that over the next 3 or 4 weeks, the writing's on the wall. The test will be whether or not, for example, they're willing to turn over the uranium material they have, that I think is about 1,100 pounds, and get it out of the country. The test will be whether they'll back off on trying to control the Strait of Hormuz. If those two or three things like that are met, President Trump will have had a huge victory at a relatively modest cost without the use of American combat troops on the ground, and it will be remarkable. I think Reagan used to say, trust but verify. I think we have to see, one, what are they really offering in this one page, and two, are there benchmarks of verifying it, of checking it. In the long run, you get what you inspect, not what you expect. And so we have to see what are the benchmarks, what dates are the benchmarks, and what happens. But it would be a remarkable historic achievement if the president can get the kind of deal that some people think may be implied by this one-page memorandum.
3: So even if they get the uranium out, what's the stop them from starting again? What's to stop them from resuming their plan to acquire a nuke? What's to stop them if it's the same people in charge? Trump is reeling from the pressure. He is reeling from gas prices now. Nationwide average, $4 here in California, $6. But the underlying economy remains strong. And that is why, in my opinion, President Trump should stay the course. This is the Director of Council of Economic Advisors, Kevin Hassett, number 41.
5: But when I spoke with Treasury Secretary Scott Bessent on Sunday, he also talked about what consumers are doing, and he gets that from the most recent tax day data. Watch this.
6: Maria, 45% of filers during this tax season availed themselves of at least one of those programs, so we had record refunds, and because of the modernization at the IRS, if you filed electronically, we were able to get your refund out in 21 days. So the consumer's very strong. Another aspect of the tax bill is the permanence of full expensing. So companies are coming, whether it's equipment, factory structures, they are able to write that off in a year. So we're seeing a CapEx boom. The way a CapEx boom works is you have a construction boom that then morphs into factory jobs. So that's very strong. And again, the consumer's very strong. We're in constant touch with the banks and the credit card companies, and they're saying that all quintiles of the distribution group is very strong.
5: So Kevin, what kind of a jobs picture are you expecting for the rest of the year then?
7: Oh, it's going to be very, very strong. And you know, I agree with what the secretary said, but why not add a little color to it, that about 25 million people benefited from no tax on tips. The average benefit was $7,000. About 25 million people benefited from no tax on Social Security. That also was about a $7,000 benefit. They get to deduct $7,000. And so the consumer is really, really firing on all cylinders, just like the corporate sector you're seeing in the earnings reports. And they're doing that because they have so much more money in their pockets. In fact, I had the head of one of the big five banks in my office yesterday going through the credit card data. And just as Secretary Bessent said, credit card spending is through the roof. They're spending more on gasoline, but they're spending more on everything else, too. And so in terms of the jobs picture for the rest of the year, you know, it's really hard to see having the unemployment rate go up, for example. It's probably going to drop a little bit, but it's already very close to full employment. But I think a very healthy, steady jobs picture is what we're going to see. And finally, what you might have noticed about a week ago is that nobody's really losing their job. Nobody's being fired. Initial claims for unemployment insurance were the lowest they've been since the 1960s. One of the lowest numbers is below 200,000, one of the lowest numbers I've ever seen. Just like we get the highest capital spending numbers we've ever seen, we've got the lowest initial claims data for unemployment insurance data as well. So that's what you call a strong economy.
5: Now, we spoke.
3: Yet this man is getting pounded and pounded and pounded every single night on ABC, on NBC, on CBS, on BS Now, on CNN, LA Times, New York Times, on your Yahoo feed, on Facebook. 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
13: Now back to the sage, Larry Elder.
14: I have seen in the last year Barack Obama really angry twice. Both were off the record times. One profanity-laced, where he thought the press was making too much of scandals that he didn't think were scandals. Another where he took us to task for not understanding the limits he has with foreign policy and the way he's dealing with the Middle East and Iraq and Afghanistan. And I don't find him apologetic, but I find him willing to stand up to the press and look him in the eye, even though it was off the record. Just give us hell.
15: Does he have a point?
14: From his point of view, he may, but we cover what we are allowed to cover. And when policy decisions and presidents are inaccessible and don't take questions from the press on a regular basis, I think they get what they reap what they sow.
3: 888-971-SAGE, 888-971-7243. I am Larry Elder. We are Salem News Channel. I played that because that is Ann Compton. She made that comment after she retired from her long career at ABC. She didn't say it when she was there. She said it after she retired. That Obama, on two occasions, lit into them off the record both times, including one profanity-laced tirade because he, Obama, thought they were making too much out of what he didn't think were scandals. And she said, well, when you don't give us access on a regular basis, you reap what you sow. Two things. The media practically licked Obama to death. They loved him. One journalist said during the 2008 campaign that big-name journalists, when they were covering the campaign of Senator Obama, were mouthing his words because they were so enamored with him. And she said these were big-name reporters, names you would know. She said she was shocked. And she's a left-wing person. They adored him. Still, he felt the coverage was unfair. Second point is this. She said, well, when you are inaccessible, don't take questions on a regular basis. You reap what you sow. Has there ever been a more accessible president than Donald Trump? Ever? Press conferences. Gaggles, as they're called, on Air Force One. As he's on the White House lawn, he takes questions. Have a ceremony. Sign executive order and then take questions. Has there ever been anybody more accessible? So if Obama was angry about the coverage he got, imagine how President Trump feels. He moves the embassy from Tel Aviv to Jerusalem, something Obama said he would do, didn't do. Economy, rocking and rolling, Trump 1.0. Trump 2.0 secures the border in 30 days. People's income growing faster than inflation. Gets the release of the hostages and the remains. gets the NATO countries to pay 5% of their GDP when Obama complained they weren't paying 2. On and on and on. I'm Larry Elder.
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17: News this hour from Town Hall. I'm Ron Taylor.

0: been ignored by Moscow. Trump also wrote, talks are continuing on ending the war, adding that we are getting closer and closer every day. Bill Alexander, Washington.
1: The Virginia Supreme Court has struck down a Democratic congressional redistricting plan that had won voter approval. More for Bernie Bennett.
2: The court's 4-3 decision Friday marked a major setback for Democrats in a nationwide redistricting battle with Republicans ahead of the midterm elections. The plan, approved April 21st by voters, could have helped Democrats win up to 4 additional U.S. House seats. But the court said state lawmakers violated procedural requirements when referring the plan to the ballot. A recent U.S. Supreme Court ruling that weakened the Voting Rights Act has been used by Republicans in several southern states to try to eliminate congressional districts held by black Democratic leaders. Bernie Bennett in Washington.
1: Federal aviation officials are investigating after a passenger jet struck and killed a pedestrian on the runway at Denver International Airport. They say it happened late last night when the Frontier flight struck a person walking on the runway. News and analysis at townhall.com.
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1: One of women's basketball's most decorated players is adding unique honor to her high-flying resume.
4: Basketball Hall of Famer, 4-time WNBA champion, 5-time Olympic gold medalist, and now State Bird. Sue Bird will soon have the title of Connecticut State Bird. That's according to a bill approved this week by the Connecticut legislature and headed to Governor Ned Lamont's desk for his expected signature. She'll share the State Bird title with the American Robin starting next year. The Syosset, New York native is beloved in the Constitution State. She led UConn to national titles in 2002 and won 4 WNBA titles with the Seattle Storm before retiring in 2022. I'm Geffen Coolbaugh.
1: Google has reached a settlement with black employees who allege systematic racial disparities in hiring pay and advancement in a lawsuit filed in 2022. You'll find more news at townhall.com. Remarks from Seattle's mayor about wealthy residents leaving over taxes are stirring up the controversy in the tech world.
5: Katie Wilson is dismissing concerns that millionaires are fleeing Washington State, calling those claims super overblown and even waving goodbye to those who might leave. The comments made at a recent event drew laughs from the audience, but backlash from the tech community. Critics say the remarks signal a hostile climate for business that will drive talent and investment elsewhere, especially as the state moves forward with a new 9.9% tax on income over $1 million. John Scott reporting.
1: China says exports have risen 14.1% in April from a year earlier despite the Iran war and lingering impacts from tariffs. The data released earlier today, just days ahead of planned meeting next week between President Trump and Chinese leader Xi Jinping in Beijing. You'll find more on these stories at townhall.com. I'm Ron Taylor reporting.
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0: Contact. Call sign Warlord 6 here, a.k.a. General Ernie Audino, and I am here with a Frontlines Report. It's the nation's largest military talk radio show, and this week we're broadcasting out of our Jump Talk. That's our mobile tactical ops center. And why is that? Because we're overseas at an undisclosed location right now. 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All right, team, we've got first round downrange, and by that, I mean today, the Frontlines Report starts airing in our home base on Daytona's News Talk Radio, WROD 95.1 FM. A big army hoo-ha to Alex and Frank and the great team there. Just consider us Radio Free Florida. Thanks for picking us up, guys. All right. We've got a killer guest for you this week. No pun intended. He's a 27-year veteran of missions so sensitive that we can't even talk about him. Avram Balesh had senior command duties inside the Israeli security apparatus, so to speak. And he just published a superb article on targeted assassinations. Imagine that. Yeah. Targeted assassinations, specifically those that have been occurring inside the IRGC. That's the Islamic Revolutionary Guards Corps in Iran since the start of Operations Lion's Roar and Epic Fury. Fascinating subject. Absolutely. And to really get your head around it, you got to think of it as a type of influence operation, but one that isn't necessarily purposed to change a target audience's perceptions or beliefs, but to change their behavior and to do it through kinetic means, which isn't typically considered a tool of classic influence ops. And I like to think of it like the fourth little piggy. He built his house out of skulls. It wasn't very strong, but it sure sent a message. I wish I could take credit for that. I saw that somewhere, friends, but it's perfect. Anyway, stick around to hear what Avram has to say about this stuff. And Iran, he's coming up in a few minutes. You definitely don't want to miss him. Next, all right, if we're going to talk about influence ops, let's get to it. What are they? Here are the cliff notes. Quote, coordinated actions that change perception, understanding, and behavior of target audiences to achieve political, military, or strategic objectives. They're usually executed through psyops and propaganda, disinformation, and in general, information operations. But they generally do not involve kinetic actions. Well, for what we're going to talk about today, don't exclude kinetic ops. Think the unthinkable. Second, right now, it's especially important that we understand information ops because they're going to be playing a huge role in Iran from this point on, especially if we want this whole enchilada to wind down to a successful conclusion, because I certainly do. Anyway, in the history of uprisings that transition to successful revolutions, the psychological component, that typically contributes about 50% or more to the ultimate victory. We've chatted about this before. That's true for modern Iran, too, but there's something else here. There's a unique psychological aspect of the holy warriors of the regime, the IRGC, who hold the real power behind the regime, like a mafia. Forget about the politicians, President Pezeshkian, Speaker Ghalibaf, Foreign Minister Araghchi. Those guys have no power. They can only do what the IRGC allows them to do. And that's why they haven't been able to negotiate, and they can't negotiate, because the IRGC will never negotiate. And that's not because the IRGC are incapable of reason. It's because their reason follows a different logic. And that's why their continuing intransigence in the face of the utter destruction we've delivered on them is so mystifying to us. Team, this is call sign Warlord 6, General Ernie Audino, and you're monitoring the Frontlines Report. So consider this. In the West, we understand war as politics by extreme measure. In other words, war is a function of politics. And politics, believe it or not, is a rational process where we expect both sides to act in their best interest. And yet, politics is mankind's system of nonviolent conflict resolution. Example, look at any of the legislatures across the country, right? Any issue that goes on any of those floors is a potential fight, but we don't fight about it. We deliberate, we reason, we argue, we cajole, and then we vote, and someone wins, and someone goes away with hurt feelings. But we're not fighting about it. But I'll tell you what, when we reach the limits of reasoned debate, that's the point when the first bullet can fly. And now you're on the violent side of that spectrum of conflict resolution, the war side of it. But as war is still a rational process, as we understand it, to resolve a political issue in dispute, when the cost exceeds the value of that issue, the loser concedes because he must. And the victor dictates terms because he can. But how does that explain holy war, which is a function of religion, right? Not politics. Religion is a matter of faith, not reason. And consequently, for the holy war, in a holy war, there is no political issue in dispute. Faith is the issue. And you can't reason somebody out of their faith. And you can't concede it either. And even if you could, your adversary doesn't want it. So you see where this leads. By the way, I have a million colleagues who will disagree with me on this subject. They'll refuse to believe that war can be anything other than how Clausewitz defined it, that war is politics by extreme measure. They'll do everything imaginable to characterize wars, or even the participants themselves call holy wars, as wars over politics. Listen, I consider Clausewitz to be brilliant, essential, the most influential theorist on warfare in the Western world. But his great work never incorporated holy war. We need to acknowledge that reality, because a quick way to lose a war is to pretend reality is something it's not. A reality today with Iran, we're trying to fight a political war, while the IRGC, regime hardliners, the pious, they're fighting a holy war. In any case, the IRGC doesn't care about Clausewitz. They care about Khomeini, Ayatollah Khomeini, who founded them in 1979, and he missioned them first to lead the global spread of Khomeini's Islamic Revolution, which means, incidentally, uniting ultimately the entire world under Shia Islam, violently if necessary. And second, to preserve and protect the regime's existence until the end times apocalypse. And that's no joke. Adherence to those missions isn't just a duty. It's a demonstration of piety. And it's not just a demonstration to us or to others. It's a demonstration to themselves, too. It's proof that they are who they believe themselves to be, holy warriors. Compare that to the regime's conventional army, and we're going to get into this, the Artesh, which is built and purposed to fight and win conventional wars. Artesh officers understand that war is sensible only so long as its costs don't exceed the value of the objective. Not so with members of the IRGC. Costs incurred are irrelevant in matters of faith, which explains the IRGC's baffling to us refusal to negotiate despite their economy's collapse and the immense physical destruction they've incurred so far. But there's something else. The IRGC are rational too. At the same time, how so? Well, logic goes like this. The faithful have a duty to guarantee the existence of the regime. Only a nuclear weapon can guarantee the existence of the regime. Therefore, the faithful must acquire a nuclear weapon. Basic deductive logic with a general premise, specific premise, and conclusion. Ironically, here's something that doesn't matter to the IRGC. Whether or not their actions can ultimately actually trigger the end times apocalypse. All that matters is that they believe they can. So to paraphrase the late great one, you can never reason someone out of a position they never reasoned themselves into in the first instance, but you can influence them in other ways. That's what our guest this week's going to help us understand. So as Michael Corleone said, it's not personal, it's business. And remember, if war is worth fighting, it's worth winning. Let's get on with it. Team, birds are inbound with our guest. This is call sign Warlord 6, General Ernie Audino with the Frontlines Report. We're going to take a quick break to secure the LZ, but we'll be right back with Avram Balesh, a veteran of Israeli missions, so sensitive that we can't even discuss him, and author of an important recent article on targeted assassinations and the collapse of the Iranian regime. Yeah, important stuff. You don't want to miss what he has to say. Stay up on the net. His father was a disabled Army veteran. and his daughter was born blind. He started guiding and teaching blind skiers in the 1980s. He saw how powerful skiing was as a therapy for people with disabilities. So, he decided to do the same thing with scuba diving. 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
10: 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Hey, the Second Amendment restricts government. The technology of the firearm is irrelevant. The restrictions on government remains the same, regardless of the firearm. The Second Amendment was not written to grant permission to citizens to own and bear firearms. It forbids government's interference in the right to keep and bear arms, period. Supporting the Second Amendment. 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
0: All right, team, we are Redcon 1. This is call sign Warlord 6, General Ernie Audino at the Front Lines Report. My wingman today is reporting in from the FEBA. That's the forward edge of the battle area. Avram Balay. She's on the ground in Israel. 27-year veteran of Israeli security. And his missions have been so sensitive that we won't even talk about him. His expertise is in influence operations and psyops, and he capped his career at senior command positions. But to say he knows Iran and the psyche of Iranians and others in the Middle East is an understatement. He's now a doctoral candidate focusing on consciousness engineering and religious propaganda with an emphasis on studying influence mechanisms in the Arab world. I'm really looking forward to this conversation. Welcome to the unit, Avram.
11: Thank you very much, General. Thank you very much.
0: It's an honor to have you.
11: Very happy to be here.
0: It's an honor to have you on the show. And You know, I got to tell you, here in the West, I don't think we pay enough attention to psyops and influence operations, cognitive warfare, and this is all to our detriment. Would you be able to define that for us, psyops, influence ops, cognitive warfare?
11: Yeah. So first of all, as a typical Israeli, I will start with an example. And I would say when the Israeli defense minister, Katz, announced in the March 18th, on the removal of the political approval requirements for assassination, that was not kind of procedural or update. It was a perception operation. The message was never intended to the Israeli military commanders who knew that already. It was intended to every Iranian officers to change his personal calculation. And this is how can I explain psychological warfare, because it aims to the mind of the decision maker. It can be a high officer, a high rank officer. It can be a field officer. And, you know, in the military, we call it the military information support operations. But in the civil world, it's a cognitive warfare. And it's the principle is the same. You achieve a military result, not through physical action, but by changing the perceived reality of the people who make decision on the other side. So I think that when Minister Katz was announced that, he was redefining the war, because the line between who is on the list and who is not simply disappeared. And it's not a campaign for people or against people, it's against position. And this is the key point. And I think that this is the purest form of psychological warfare, because no one knew was killed, but every officer's now calculation changed.
0: Well, yeah, their calculation changes. If I move into that position, if I'm the next guy, that means I'm also the next target. And that causes you to think. And actually, in the end, it changes behaviors. And I know you're going to get into that in a second. Team, this is call sign Warlord 6, General Ernie Audino. You're monitoring the Frontlines Report. You know, cognitive warfare takes this a little deeper too, doesn't it? I mean, it gets to the point of not just the narratives of how populations, the narratives of their understanding, but how they understand, right? And it's a fascinating study. Can you comment on any of that?
11: Yeah, you know, and definitely we will talk about it later. I think that even to create the condition for defection, it's a cognitive warfare. It's take the people to a position that they need to decide. And if you build the conditions, they will take the right decision. Because people are tend to think that assassinations or maybe capabilities, demolition, it's part of the army way of doing things. And I'm saying, no, this is creating the condition for people to take a decision. So if you are playing it right in this orchestra and you have an army capabilities in your one hand and in the other hand, you have the ability to influence people, this is how you act with it right.
0: Well, yeah, there's another population too. You know, you're so far you've been suggesting the target audience would be specific audiences inside the regime. There's also the population, right? You know, in 1979, this population, Iranian citizens, rose up and they changed the regime. They toppled the regime. The regime, of course, saw that the Shah's army had actually declared neutrality 2 months prior. And that may be the point where you're hoping or you think that Artesh needs to get to. I also think the population needs to get to a certain psychological tipping point as well. And unfortunately, you know, President Trump has not articulated what I think that psychological bullet needs to be, and that is toppling the regime is one of our stated objectives, because the citizens are questioning whether we're going to be with them until the end or not. Is that valid?
11: I think generally that you're totally right. And I think that part of the creation of defection is only if United States will stand in front of the cameras and will be very clear about it. Because right now, if you would ask an Iranian, rather is IRGC or is the common people, he would think that United States at this stage is in a circle of army attacks and negotiation, army attacks and negotiation. And this is the circle that they are seeing, but they know that you are going into agreement in the end of the day. And they know that at this stage, United States is not for the collapse of the regime. And therefore, they can play as much as they want, and they know that it's never going to happen. And this is the reason that till now you won't see defection, because they don't trust that United States will be for the collapse of the regime. Therefore, you see zero, in this stage, defections status.
0: Oh, I totally agree. And negotiating after the commencement of combat is actually, in a way, it's kind of backwards. Because in the Western understanding of war, it's politics by extreme measure. And where the spectrum of conflict of resolution goes from pure reason on one hand, on one end, to pure violence on the other. And when that first bullet flies is when reason debate reaches its limit. Yet somehow we commence combat, and then we stopped, and now we're negotiating. Rationally speaking, we would press combat until the other side concedes, because he must, and then we compel terms because we can, as the victors. Am I right?
11: You are. I think that Israel and United States view the war as leading to negotiation and to agreements as means of converting military achievement into a political one. The Iranian, on the contrast, they view negotiation and agreement as instrument of war. This is the arena that they are strong words.
0: We are going to get into that soon. Team Bennell, Kerry Sabo, this call sign, Warlord 6, General Ernie Audino at the front lines report. Avram and I are going to take a quick break, but we'll be right back. Scan your sectors.
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13: With SRN News, I'm Ron Taylor. Iran's Revolutionary Guard Navy has warned of a heavy assault on one of the U.S. bases in the region if Iranian oil tankers or commercial vessels are attacked. Iranian State TV reported the warning a day after the U.S. struck two Iranian oil tankers. Meanwhile, Bahrain says it has arrested dozens linked to Iran's Revolutionary Guard. The Persian Gulf country hosts the U.S. Navy's regional headquarters. Britain is deploying a warship to the Middle East to protect commercial ships in the Strait of Hormuz once hostilities end. The National Retail Federation is projecting record spending this Mother's Day, from flowers to spa days to reservations at mom's favorite restaurant. Americans are expected to spend $38 billion tomorrow. About 84% of Americans plan on celebrating spending roughly $285 on gifts for mom, which include jewelry and electronics. At least 75% of shoppers say they're going to grab flowers. This is SRN News.
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0: Team, we got Willie P. going in danger close. This is call sign Warlord 6, General Ernie Audino at the Front Lines Report. With me is Avram Balesh, multi-year veteran of very sensitive Israeli missions in the Middle East, deep experiences and expertise in PSYOPs and other influence ops. We're going to get into the Iranian psyche next. You know, Avram, we were talking about the Western understanding of warfare and beginning to compare it with the Iranian understanding of warfare. Let me tee it up with this. You know, the IRGC and the Artesh, I think fundamentally, psychologically, are different. And there is a difference between the Western understanding of war as politics by extreme measure and perhaps holy war, which is faith-based, which is not based in reason, of course, by its nature. It's faith. Politics is a rational process. We understand where people act in their best interest, and when the costs exceed the value of the political issue, then somebody concedes and somebody's the winner. How does this apply to the IRGC versus the Artesh?
11: So I think that here's lie the opportunity, because unlike most states, Iran does not have only one military. It has two. And the IRGC and the Basij are the ideological forces, I would call this, because they are the institutional purpose is to defend the regime. And they were created in 79 specifically to counterweight the Artesh. So this is where the opportunity lies. The Artesh is the conventional army. It's built different on different foundation. It's national defense, it's professional hierarchy. I would say considerably weaker ideological bond. So if the IRGC is built to fight for the regime until the end, maybe the Artesh is not necessary. And maybe here lies the opportunity. Now, I saw a few examples of it. Yes, it's a report of Iran International. Yes, it's a report from the inside. But you can see that they are talking about IRGC personnel refusing to evacuate wounded of Artes soldiers, even when they had an access to medical facilities. And I saw another report on that the frontline Artesh units issued only 20 bullets per two soldier.
0: This is a current report?
11: Effectively unarmed, yes. It's an open source report. So definitely it's not an army report, but it seems to me that it's going in the right direction. And always in my mind, I'm asking myself, well, who is the commander that will hesitate to order his soldier to shoot over the Iranian people themselves? And I'm saying it could be the Artesh. They need support. They need to know exactly that we are there, basically that United States is there. But I see this as an opportunity. And I think that you need to go there as much and as fast as we can, because now the fact that we are in ceasefire taking us way back.
0: Yeah. You know, there is competition. We've seen other reports, competition between Artesh and IRGC. I mean, there are competing camps inside the regime. This is what you're getting at. And there's been disruptions. The Israelis or the Americans hit the central bank. That's been disrupted. That's where the payroll comes from for most of the federal workers, including the Artesh and the IRGC. Other elements in the supply chain have been disrupted. So there's inevitably going to be, and there are, shortages that are affecting the security apparatus. And those camps are competing against each other for those resources. And now you're mentioning that the Artesh is down to the point where they're issuing only 20 bullets per soldier. Imagine being one of those commanders and committing those guys to combat knowing they've only got 20 rounds per soldier. That's fascinating to me. All right, let me ask you about this. The blockade. Do you think the blockades have an effect?
11: I don't think so. I don't think so. I don't think that external pressure could really bring us to a solution or to a way which someone would decide to defect. I think that it's need to be external. We saw that in 89 with Ceausescu. We saw it in others. It's not enough. It's not enough. Because they're seeing right now only one thing very clear. And they know that the collapse of the regime is out of the American table. So they know that every pressure is pressure for to go back to negotiation in a better status. So as long as they understand that, and by the way, as long as the Artesh is on also, getting that, I don't see anyone taking a decision with saying, well, you know what, I'm taking a risk here, because it's not. You need to have a clear and a public immunity declaration. You need to have some sort of communication channels with field level commanders. You need to do work in order for it to happen. And at this stage, at least I don't see it happening.
0: Well, I don't see it happening, meaning toppling the regime on its own. I differ a bit, though. I do think the blockade is having effect. It's having its intended economic effect, which is increasing the pressure on the regime and increasing the disruption of resources and what have you. In fact, I just saw a report from the regime's own National Security Council, wherein they estimated their economy can withstand no more than 6 to 8 weeks maximum of the blockade, and already 2 weeks have gone by. And of course, economics is one of the four levers of national power, one of the four elements of national power: economic, military, of course, informational, and diplomatic.
11: General, you were mentioning earlier the difference between how the Iranians think, the resilient of the regime, opposite to the West. So when you are talking about cognitive warfare and you are talking about what is the message that they're conveying, so think about this story that Tehran is saying. The American and the Israelis attacked us with everything. The supreme leader killed. They destroy our infrastructure. And then we still stand and we collect money from the world trade. We do. That's the first thing. And then the story becomes the founding myth of whatever regime survives or follows. That's the first thing. The second very important and I will try to explain it how I see it, is that the uranium, enrichment uranium, is very, very important. Why? Not because it's important technically. The knowledge will remain, the engineer will remain, the equipment will remain. If Iran wants to rebuild, and they will, they will do that. But why it's so, the physical removal of the enrichment material matter is so important, because physical removal is visible act of loss. Because removal, they cannot explain domestically as a victory. When you pressure people, so they will say, look, nation, they are, it's work for everyone, for the public and also for the IRGC, for the public and also for the Artesh. And, you know, they kept their reserve.
0: Yeah, well, and that's also another difference between the IRGC and others inside Iran. To the IRGC, their nuclear program, that is their survival mechanism for the regime. No deal on that is acceptable. Nothing at all. And yet the civilian leadership seems at least more willing to enter into negotiations, even if it means some negotiations over the nuclear program. Those civilians, however, they see that a failure to negotiate is going to lead to continued loss of their economy and potential long-term uprising amongst the citizens because of the economic conditions. Team, this is call sign Warlord 6, Shift Fire. You are monitoring the front lines report. Avram and I are going higher, but we'll be right back. Stay up on the net.

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8: Okay, team, we're on the objective. This is call sign Warlord 6, General Ernie Audino at the Frontlines Report. My wingman is Avram Balej, 27-year veteran of Israeli security. A history of very sensitive missions that we won't even talk about, but his expertise is in psyops and influence ops, cognitive warfare, and it's peerless. He knows Iran. He knows the Middle East. So, Avram, I got to ask you, you wrote a fascinating article on targeted assassinations, but it's all about the psychological effect. Can you walk us through that?
9: Yeah, first of all, thank you very much. Basically, I tried to write kind of four stages in order to explain how I see the way to defection, because in the end of the day, I see defection as a very important and the only tool that can change this regime.
8: So I can interrupt for a second. Yeah, I failed to say this article that you wrote was targeted assassinations focused on Iran. It was about Iran.
9: Yeah. So first of all, and the stage one is decapitation, sorry. And it's not against the people. It's against the continuity. Every state, I would say, depends on leadership and leadership layers that holds institutional knowledge and decision-making authority. When on the first hit, the entire layer removed at once, the systems goes into shock. Now, there will be some who will say, well, there is a doctrine, Iranian doctrine, on mosaic doctrine, which say, well, even if they will kill the leaders, still on the local face they can work. And I'm saying that's not my answer. It's that what this campaign is different is that we are targeting, and here come to the assassination, the replacement. We are targeting everyone that's going to replace the one that we killed already. So it's not the men, it's the office. And this is the change. Stage two is capability degradation. And I think that every new leaders and new leadership that comes, if it inherits an intact capabilities, it can still fight. But if there's no missile system or the missile system are destroyed, air defense dismantled, infrastructure struck, any replacement leadership raised to a fewer tool. And then there's the stage three, which I think started by the Israeli defense minister declaration saying everyone is about to die and now take a decision where you are. So I think that every officer, every mid-level commander, every functionary in the apparatus understand that he is exposed. And I would say in the cognitive warfare, it's a move designed to alter behavior from the inside, as it's kind of to make people running the machine ask themselves now, not just how to operate, maybe whether to keep operating at all. And I think that this is the central point, because these stages do not topple the regime, like you said before, general. It generates pressure, fear, attrition, but not collapse. So this is why I'm repeating myself so many times on the defection. And I'm saying the fourth stage, decisive, it's not more killing, instead creating condition for armed defection. Not just fear, but kind of, I would say, an exit. Not just a threat, an alternative.
8: Yeah, no, absolutely. You know, in the history of irregular warfare, a point, a psychological point amongst those participants, an important point occurs when they realize there's no going back. Life will only get better for them if they topple the regime. If they don't, it'll be worse than before. And this is an important element in their motivation to complete the job. And what you're talking about is, you know, you'd mentioned earlier some immunity ramps to get some of the key personnel to show them that you can do the right thing and you can still protect your family and we'll watch over you in the future.
9: So I think that what they are waiting for is a clear public immunity declaration for the Artesh officers who withdraw their support from the regime. Not a hint, not a general statement. I would say document with details, condition, including, like you said, general, concrete protection of the family members. Now, the second one will be the quiet communication channels with the field level commanders, not on the senior leadership, the field officers. And this is how we mentioned in the cognitive warfare, and we call this messaging, one would be white because it's come clearly from United States government official. But the second one will be covert to this commander saying, if you not order the soldier to fire, and he will be hesitate and he not going to fire. This is how we are changing the reality. Now, you mentioned earlier, and I think it's based on your experience, I think that what they need is a clear political signal about what has happened after the collapse, because they need to know that that America will not abandon those who crossed over. And I think, unfortunately, they have many examples that they can say, well, we need to have credible promise for the future rather than only talking about immunity. And this is how I see it.
8: And I think you're right. Team is call sign Warlord 6, General Ernie Audino. You're monitoring the front lines report. Well, I am confident that the tipping point will come. the psychological state will reach the point where the Artesh does what it needs to do to save Iran, not the regime, and the people do what they need to do to save Iran, not the regime. And then we know that tomorrow will become better than today. What are the second and third order effects that you see for Iran after the day the regime's toppled and the greater Middle East?
9: So when we are analyzing the threats on the Middle East, we see two axes. One is the Shia axis led by Iran, and the second one is the Sunni axis, or it could be Muslim Brotherhood till the end of it.
8: Yeah.
9: And I think that it's for the sake of the world to help Iran to prosper, because at least this Shia axis will no longer exist. And I'm, as an Israeli, seeing Lebanon and seeing, you know, other countries saying, well, it's enough. And, you know, the Iranian people are smart enough. And I see that if there's no restraints, and if they can use this magnificent tool that they have, oil, with no sanction, they can change Iran. And they can back to the 70s where they were leading in the Middle East. So I see that happening, and I see how it's going to affect Lebanon and the economical state of Lebanon. So I think for the Middle East, and especially for me as an Israeli in the Middle East, this is something that the world itself need to understand, that this is very, very important. And I have to say that if you will take countries like Qatar, they don't want it to happen, because they understand completely that they need Iran like it is right now. Because if it's going to be prospered, and if there is no sanction on the oil, so then Qatar is in problem and not Iran.
8: Yeah, economic problems, because they've got competition. Yeah. Well, we're winding down. Tell the audience where they can read your articles, Avram.
9: So I'm the vice president of the Jerusalem Center for Security and Foreign Affairs, and I would love the audience to read the article theirs. And I was honored and proud to be here a part of talking to you, General.
8: No, it's our privilege and my honor. You know, we rarely get the opportunity to speak with somebody who's been involved directly, hands-on, in these types of operations, and particularly in that area, and specifically with Iran. Of course, with what's happening in Iran right now, we need to see this through to the end. We need to be clear what our end state is that is toppling the regime. We've done all kinds of things right to this point, but there's one more element we've got to articulate for our own troops, and especially for the Iranians, both the civilians and the Artesh, and the IRGC needs to hear this too. All right, folks, please visit our website and our Facebook page. We love hearing from you. Target, target, target. We're mission complete for this week. Thanks for monitoring the Front Lines Report. Until next week, remember this: the secret to finding meaning in life is serving a higher purpose. The secret to happiness is freedom, and the secret to freedom is courage. Keep serving a higher purpose, and stay courageous. This is call sign Warlord 6, General Ernie Audino, signing off the net.

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6: News this hour from Town Hall. I'm Ron Taylor. At a news conference, Dr. Michael Wadman, chair of emergency medicine at the University of Nebraska Medical Center, says a group of Americans coming from the hantavirus-stricken ship are headed to their special unit in Omaha.
7: We have protocols in the quarantine unit that provide for safe

0: quakes come a day after a series of earthquakes greater than a 3.0 magnitude struck near the Redlands. All of these earthquakes have occurred relatively close to the San Andreas fault line, but not along the fault itself. According to computer models, the strongest earthquake the San Andreas fault is capable of producing is an 8.3 on the Richter scale. You'll find breaking news and analysis at townhall.com.
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0: Atlanta Braves Hall of Fame manager Bobby Cox has died. He died Saturday in Marietta, Georgia, according to the Braves. He had a stroke a few years ago. Bobby Cox was 84 years old. Breaking news and analysis at townhall.com. Google has reached a $50 million settlement in a class action lawsuit.
3: The settlement includes a commitment to equity measures but does not admit liability. Plaintiffs April Curley, Ronica Lewis, Raina Reed, and Desiree Mayon were joined by other former workers from New York and California. The lawsuit claimed Google shunted black employees into lower-level positions, hazed interviewees, and that hiring managers deemed black candidates not googly enough, a dog whistle for racial discrimination. In a statement, attorney Ben Crump says the case is about accountability and that the settlement sends a clear message across Silicon Valley and beyond that companies must ensure fair treatment of black employees at every level. I'm Jennifer King.
0: The National Retail Federation is projecting record spending this Mother's Day, from flowers to spa days to reservations at mom's favorite restaurant. Americans expected to spend $38 billion tomorrow. At least 75% of shoppers say they're simply going to grab flowers for mom. Breaking news, analysis, and more at townhall.com.
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1: Welcome to American Warrior Radio, ladies and gentlemen. This is your host, Ben Bueller Garcia. Civilian divers and even special forces using underwater breathing equipment may not give much thought to the origins of the equipment that allows humans to spend extended period of time underwater. Like many of the technologies we take for granted today, scuba gear was born out of disaster and a military need. Much of the credit goes to a somewhat ragtag group of scientists who worked feverishly throughout the London Blitz during World War II. They spent a grueling 284 combined days inside a pressurized diving chamber and conducted 611 experiments upon themselves. Their work during the Second World War remained classified until 2001. Their story and the impacts that their work had upon our world is the subject of a new book out called Chamber Divers, The Untold Story of the D-Day Scientists Who Changed Special Operations Forever. The author is a biomedical engineer and blast injury specialist who works as a researcher on military diving projects. She spent several years working as an engineer for the United States Navy, building specialized diving equipment for our special forces. And she's joining us here on American Warrior Radio today. Rachel Lance, welcome to American Warrior Radio.
2: Hi, thank you for having me.
1: So, Rachel, I got to ask right off the bat, is there like some kind of an email notification list that I can join where we get notified when stuff becomes declassified, or you just have to be on the ball?
2: No, you kind of have to be on the ball, and you also have to be willing to slightly harass the federal government.
1: Okay, so how did you hear about this project in particular? Because, I mean, we're talking, I don't do math in public, but 60, 65 years?
2: Right. I heard about this because I work in the field as a scientist. It's been my job for a long time to do projects with the military. I was U.S. Navy Civil Service stationed out of Panama City, Florida for a long time. And my job since the start of my career has been serving the military diving community. We view the principles from this group that the book talks about for the last 80 years. We just have never had the story of where they came from. This book became reality because I started picking at that question one day. I had this research paper from a bunch of other science nerds like me who'd been doing this testing with carbon dioxide, and I realized that the date on it was 1941. These guys were British. 1941 means the science was done in 1940. Why the heck did they care about carbon dioxide when there were a lot bigger problems hitting the city of London at the time? I just kept picking at it until I was able to piece together the scientific lab reports with the military operational reports and figure out what they'd been trying to do. The way that I experience science is very different than the way most people do. For me, it's me waking up at hours that are not amenable to me and going into lab and stabbing monitors with needles and working really hard for every single scrap of information we can get. The way that I think most people experience it is just new invention pops up one day on the internet, or there's a new article of a thing you can buy or a thing that's been discovered. So I wanted to kind of connect those two worlds and show how this type of lab work actually has really real implications, especially for world history, because in this case, what they were working on was D-Day.
1: So let's start off with innovations that we enjoy now that are a result of a military need. In this case, I'll use the word disastrous, Dieppe raid, August 19th, 1942. Landings did not go as planned. It was kind of a slaughter for the British, and that made it clear that we, the Allies, need to develop better techniques for beach scouting, particularly before Operation Overlord or D-Day.
2: Exactly.
1: And they call it the Haldane decompression model for a reason. Why is that, Rachel?
2: John Scott Haldane was kind of one of the early researchers in diving physiology. He was active in the late 1800s, and he was the one that really figured out the best way to come back up from deep pressure and from deep diving without experiencing decompression sickness. He developed those first tables. He proved them with him and his buddies, essentially, who were Royal Navy personnel, but also friends. And they, at that time, performed the deepest dives ever to occur, which were in the mid-200 feet. His son, JBS Haldane, I believe he was 12, because his dad solved the problem, and he did. He then was willing to let his son do it. So his son, JBS Haldane, becomes one of the first people in the world to decompress and to dive using these models, this kind of sets him up for later in life, when by 1938, his dad has died and the war is starting to really break out and to starting to come in Europe. As the British Royal Navy realizes how little they know about underwater survival, JBS, the son, really starts to become the person that they look to.
1: I tell you, Rachel, as not a science nerd, a guy who barely got through algebra himself, I found one of the best learning experiences, if I can use that phrase, in your book about the dangers of decompression, and that it, in an odd place, you had a paragraph talking about the caissons when they're constructing the Brooklyn Bridge. And that was, could you just share that a little bit? Because I think that for most of us civilians out there who are not scientists, that makes a lot of sense.
2: Right. If I wrote a book that people couldn't understand without major science theories, then in my opinion, I wrote it wrong. So I wanted to tell you the actual story. One of the earliest stories we see in diving that had a huge impact on all underwater operations was the Brooklyn Bridge. They built this bridge using caissons, which are essentially upturned bowls. So people go inside the bowl. The bowl is at the bottom of the river. They pump the bowl full of air to keep the water out. And then these workers dig further down as the bowl lowers down. When they hit bedrock, they all come out. They fill it with concrete. And there you have your bridge foundation. Now, the pressure in the caisson has to be equal to the pressure of the water outside. Otherwise, the water leaks in. This makes basic sense, right? If you don't keep the air pressure high, the water is going to push its way in. What that means is that these caisson workers were essentially going diving in a time period before they understood decompression. They start getting into decompression regions. As these caissons start getting down below 60 feet, these workers are down there for 3 to 3.5 hours. So they start coming up. They have limb pain. They have neurological problems. They have breathing issues. All of these signs and symptoms that we now know are decompression sickness. And eventually, as these caissons work deeper, as these roots of the bridge reach into the earth and that pressure increases, they start to die. That's one of the first early accounts we have where physicians and scientists were really documenting what was happening to the body under increased pressure and then when it came back up.
1: And what was their solution?
2: Well, their solution was just to throw more bodies at the problem, to be blunt about it. They kind of didn't really know what was going on, and they said, all right, we'll keep going until we're good. Some earlier bridges had tried shortening the shifts. That worked pretty well. In the Brooklyn Bridge, they just gave the workers a pay raise and hoped that that recruited more people.
1: Wow.
2: A lot of people died.
1: We've got about a minute for the next break, and I want to sort of tease this a little bit. I love your writing style, particularly as it comes to us again who are not scientists. And you described a situation where if there was a cul-de-sac in the neighborhood and the neighbors were oxygen and carbon dioxide, nitrogen would be kind of the quiet neighbor that would come out and, you know, wave from the front yard, but actually turned out to be a serial killer. And when we come back, I want to explain that example to our listeners. Ladies and gentlemen, this is Ben Bueller Garcia. We're talking with Rachel Lance. Her book is Chamber Divers, The Untold Story of the D-Day Scientists Who Changed Special Operations Forever. You can learn more. Visit RachelLanceWrites.com. She's also got another book that came out before this one that's also a very good read called In the Waves. And don't forget, please, please share these important messages with your friends. You can find us on all the normal social media channels, Facebook, Twitter, Instagram. 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We'll be right back. Hey, listeners, it's Ben Bueller Garcia, host of American Warrior Radio. His father was a disabled Army veteran. His daughter was born blind. He started guiding and teaching blind skiers in the 80s and saw how powerful skiing was as a therapy for people with disabilities. And he decided to do the same thing with scuba diving. 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
1: Welcome back, ladies and gentlemen. This is Ben Bueller Garcia. Very pleased to be speaking with Rachel Lance. Rachel is a self-described science nerd. She's got, what, Rachel, 1, 2, 3, 4, 5, 7 degrees? Something like that.
2: Yeah, who cares? They're in a pile somewhere.
1: At some point, it doesn't matter, does it? I was just, one of the things I enjoyed about your book was your little description of nitrogen as the boring neighbor in the cul-de-sac that turns out to be a serial killer. What was the intent of using that illustration?
2: Nitrogen is a thing that most people never think about. Most people completely ignore this gas. It's 78% of the air that we breathe every day. So it's the majority of what we're actually breathing. And we kind of don't care about it because it doesn't do anything. I wanted to compare it to the others because oxygen, really great for lighting things on fire, really great for blowing things up. So oxygen gets a lot of attention. Carbon dioxide can kill you very quickly and in unsubtle ways. So carbon dioxide also gets a lot of attention. But nobody really pays attention to the nitrogen unless you're someone like a diver or a fighter pilot or an astronaut who has to go through pressure changes. And then if you're in that scenario, if you're in nitrogen's house, it can kill you, and it can kill you in horrid ways. So I think it's really important to recognize that the things you need to pay attention to depend on what you're trying to do.
1: And so is nitrogen responsible mostly for the bends?
2: It's almost exclusively responsible for it. You can get decompression sickness from any other gas that you're breathing. The vast majority of diving is done breathing air. So since air is 78% nitrogen, the nitrogen is what turns into bubbles inside your body and causes DCS. Yeah.
1: Let's talk about this. You described them, I didn't, but kind of this ragtag group of scientists. I mean, clearly Haldane, the two Haldanes were pretty intriguing characters, but you had a very interesting diversity of backgrounds, and some of these scientists came to England, let's just say, in some roundabout interesting ways. A lot of them were basically running to save their lives or their families' lives, but they all had something in common, it seems to me, and that was a willingness to kind of buck authority, which maybe is a key element in being a good scientist.
2: I think it's a key element in being a good scientist, but I also think it's really important in being a good military scientist, which is why this story was important to me personally. One of the things I love about working with military personnel is that 99% of the time, they don't care that I'm spilled food on my shirt. Like, they don't care that I didn't put hair gel in that day. Like, they care that I showed up and that I did my job and I did it well. And I find that kind of environment and that kind of priority list to be really gratifying to work with, because my job is keep them safe, right? My job is to look into things that kill people and prevent or safeguard against them. And this is very much true with this same group, with the Haldane. They have the same kind of role in World War II. They are known for being slightly odd. The son, JBS Haldane, is known for his temper. They don't have a lot of social graces, but they are so good at science, and they show up and they get their job done.
1: I'm wondering if things have changed, Rachel. Is there something now in the professional code of conduct that prohibits scientists from experimenting on themselves? I mean, maybe something like a Dr. Bruce Banner rule, or is it still happening?
2: We can name it that. Yeah, actually what changed was the end of World War II and the discovery of the concentration. After that, the scientific community internationally had a series of meetings and came up with an internationally accepted code of ethics that's now actually the law. And so that's what we all abide by. There is not really a rule against doing this testing on ourselves if we want to just sort of see if the thing works. I'll admit, I've done it before. I'm a human being. I've got a human body. If I want to see if the thing works, sure, I'll just pop it on my head or my arm and see how it goes. But the laws and regulations mean that we can't use that data because they don't want us to bias the data set. And they also apply to making sure that every person we do test on has given proper and informed consent. So a lot of these are coming out of, again, like horrific things that were done to concentration camp victims that were done without their consent. And so, since then, it's been a really successful type of safeguard for the scientific community. But it means that we likely won't have a lot more of these insane stories of people breaking their own necks.
1: Well, the concentration camps also did that pretty much, and the eugenics versus genetics debate.
2: Exactly. See, you said you weren't a science nerd. You just busted out some 1930s science history.
1: I read your book.
2: At the time period, they didn't know what the gene was, right? Like, they hadn't discovered it yet. And so there was one group, the geneticists, who were just saying, hey, we need to kind of let people and everything do what they want to do, and we can just study how things are inherited. The other group, the eugenicists, which are now quite infamous for good reason, were saying, no, this is a tool. We need to use this as a tool to improve not just animal breeds, but humanity. Obviously, the end conclusion of that is something that World War II demonstrated in a rather horrific fashion. And so that was the end of eugenics.
1: So I want to bring it back to the focus maybe of the book. So the mission here was, we need to create some sort of tools that allow our military personnel to approach and scout potential enemy landing beaches without doing so on the surface, where they're obviously easier to spot. There was these odd crafts called the chariots that basically was someone, what was the scene from that movie where the guy's riding the atom bomb? Dr. Strangelove. Kind of reminds me of that. I mean, basically these folks are riding these torpedoes, and those, kind of a bust, that one, huh?
2: It was a little bit of a bust. Yeah, so that's exactly what you kind of just drew together. They realized, especially in 1942, they need better ways to scout the beaches. You have this group of geneticists who's working on underwater problems because Haldane just happened to grow up that way. One of the first things they started trying was copying the Italians. The Italians had essentially strapped feet to a torpedo, very Dr. Strangelove, but with some more advanced controls, because the logic here was these things are already built to zoom around underwater. They're already carrying a bomb. Why don't we just ride them in, put the bomb in the right place, and then get off where it goes? These things ended up, turns out torpedoes are not that easy to steer, right? So there wasn't a great way to steer these. That made it very operationally difficult to use. But the Italians had one particularly notable success with these in Alexandria Harbor in Egypt in December 1941. They had six personnel. They went in on three torpedoes. They took down three enemy ships. They completely just debilitated the Allies in the Mediterranean for 6 months. This is like the ultimate special ops goal, right? So Churchill starts booming. He's like, I want us to do the same thing. But the Brits are so far behind in developing how to build these and how to survive while riding around on them that they end up a little bit of a disaster. They're tried a couple times. They can't figure out a good way to transport them places. They're breaking loose of their carrier ships. People are having issues with their breathing apparatuses while they're on them. All sorts of things go wrong. But they become a crucial part in the evolution toward the eventual beach scouting techniques that did work.
1: I tell you, Rachel, I try and learn everything from every book, and I learned a lot from yours, and we've got to take another break now. But one of the things for me was I didn't realize that the Italians basically get the credit for inventing swim fins.
2: At least as far as I can tell from like modern English-speaking world. I had never realized that either. And, you know, my mom's Italian, so I was kind of bragging about that a little bit.
1: Okay. But, we'll talk more about that when we come back. Ladies and gentlemen, there's your host, Ben Bueller Garcia, speaking with Rachel Lentz about her new book called The Chamber Divers. Very fascinating stuff coming up. Stick around.
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11: With SRN News, I'm Ron Taylor. More than a dozen earthquakes shook Brawley, California hours ago, including a 4.4 magnitude quake that was felt across Southern California's inland area. The quakes come one day after a series of earthquakes greater than a 3.0 magnitude struck near the Redlands. All of the quakes have occurred relatively close to the San Andreas fault line, but not along the fault itself. According to computer models, the strongest earthquake the San Andreas fault is capable of producing is an 8.3. The head of the World Health Organization is seeking to reassure residents of the Spanish island of Tenerife, worried about the anticipated arrival there of a hantavirus-stricken cruise ship. He issued a direct message to them Saturday stressing that the virus is not another COVID. The MV Hondius is more than 140 passengers and crew aboard. The National Retail Federation projecting record spending this Mother's Day, somewhere in the neighborhood of around $84 billion. This is SRN News.
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1: 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And don't forget to mention you heard them on American Warrior Radio. We're back with Rachel Lance. She's the author of Chamber Divers. You can learn more about Rachel. 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She has another really cool book that came out before this one called In the Waves, and we'll spend some time talking about that. But, Rachel, we were talking before the break about just the sort of trial and error and how you maybe go out and pick and choose what's working for other countries, what's not, and adapting that. One of the other things I found very interesting in this process was what are called in the book diving dresses.
2: Mm-hmm.
1: Why were they called dresses rather than suits?
2: You know, I'm just going to blame British English for that one. Okay. they still use the word diving dress sometimes, and that's very present in a lot of the historical documents. Obviously, in American English, dress means something completely different. But yeah, these were essentially the first dive suits.
1: And, you know, we're talking about whether the Italians get credit for inventing the swim fins. From what I can tell, at least on the British side, it was not so much swim fins, but people sort of, well, kind of swimming, but then really walking up to the beach. And you talk about how they're gluing ropes to the shoes to give them a little bit more traction on some of these slippery surfaces.
2: This is a time period before we have a lot of the modern materials that we use now. So a lot of the techniques that they had for molding synthetic rubber were not in existence. Most plastics didn't exist at this time period. And so when they started to have these issues where they're like, man, we really need people crawling up beaches at night in the water. How are we even going to achieve this? That what they would wear was essentially part of the research. It was part of the trial and error. And the Royal Navy personnel who are doing this, we're working with a diving company called Sieb Gorman, which has ironically German roots, but was based in London. And they, at their manufacturing factory, had this diving dress building just full of sewing machines and other types of materials. And they were creating custom suits for each one of these operators as they would go out on their mission. And like you said, like the soles of the boots were coiled ropes that had just been glued on. And they had tried a couple different ways to propel through the water. They had tried fins basically attached to the hands. But it was ultimately like the fins strapped to the foot that ended up being the working solution.
1: And these were just sort of like treated fabric of some sort, or because I mean, we're not talking, you know, it's a whole different diving in the Mediterranean than it is in the English Channel.
2: Yeah, for sure. So they started out actually with sweaters, like wool sweaters that they had soaked in grease. So that's their starting point, is wool sweaters soaked in grease to repel the water. Eventually, they evolve into canvas and rubber suits that have watertight seals at the neck and wrist. So they're really the predecessors to a lot of the dry suits that recreational divers would use today. So they were using like treated canvases. They did have some early rubber, and those, keeping it one piece became really key. Now, one of the things that's interesting is they didn't have waterproof zippers yet. Now these suits are held together with waterproof zippers, but that means that they were really hard to get into and out of. So they're kind of some just like not very proud acknowledgments that most of them eventually just started peeing in their suits because they're like, I don't want to take this thing off again.
1: So was this like a onesie?
2: Yeah, it was essentially like a little kid footy pajama, but the military undercover version. And they were covered with pockets on the outside because these were people going on scouting missions. So they would have their tablets to write. They had like a bandolier, like an ammo bandolier belt full of test tubes, and they would put soil samples in them and then like note where they'd taken each test tube of soil and things like that. In addition to, of course, the things they needed to fight, like their firearms and giant knives.
1: One of my favorite parts of the book was one of the divers was on the beach, and there's this goo, and he couldn't figure out what it was, and he didn't really have the tools. And long story, so he just grabbed it and started smearing on his face to try and get a feel for what the, you know, what it was. And while they're doing this, we're talking the equipment side of it, but there's also the blood and the oxygen and the famous nitrogen side of things. So meanwhile, our scientists are still experimenting. And one of my favorite lines from your book, Rachel, was, I'll quote it here, "In the name of science, in the name of diligence, in the name of maritime safety, and in the name of freedom and humanity, Spurway, Phillips, and Haldane got stoned."
2: Yep. I loved that part. That made me really happy, too. So I'm glad you liked it.
1: And that's because they were trying to find ways to address these issues of being deep underwater with problem with the oxygen, yeah?
2: Yeah, exactly right. They were essentially handed this mission by the Admiralty. We need to send operators to do X, Y, and Z in order to make this land attack on Hitler possible. And the scientist's job was figure out how to make that happen and in the safest way that could be done. So they were just throwing everything at the wall to see what would stick. And one of the things that they were attempting were some of the more common drugs that were being used at the time. A lot of these were already in active use by the military, whether to keep themselves awake, whether to achieve other goals. And so the one that you're talking about was, it later became a huge party drug, amyl nitrite. And at the time, they were testing it to see if it would help them clear their ears faster. It didn't work, but I can imagine that was one of their more fun days at the lab.
1: A couple of minutes left before we break, but I want to spend some time talking about the X-craft, because I think that will translate into our next discussion about In the Waves. So the X-craft were basically miniature submarines. How were they different from the miniature submarines that were used by the Japanese in the attack on Pearl Harbor, or were they not that much?
2: They were surprisingly similar. Obviously, they were built by different countries, so their actual mechanical design was very different. But in terms of power, everyone at the same time was using very similar battery power. Everyone at the same time was using the idea of a small enclosed space in order to have more coverage, more ability to sneak in undetected and get closer to shore. So those are the similarities. And one of the things that I think was interesting was then you have the same incidents occurring in both of them. So with the Japanese mini subs that attacked Pearl Harbor, you have this documentation that they got water on their batteries, which is not great, and created a whole bunch of chlorine gas. And then several of their submariners ended up knocked out, presumably from the chlorine gas. Well, the same thing starts happening in the mini subs with the Allies. But because they've got this scientific group who's working on it, there is one particular incident where that happened. The whole sub fills with chlorine. Everyone's got their breathing apparatuses, and they all get out fine.
1: Well, I think one of the greatest ironies to me of this was they were using oxygen bottles courtesy of the German Luftwaffe.
2: I love that, and I really want to find one day to just have as a collection. But yeah, apparently the Germans build really good oxygen bottles. So every time a Luftwaffe plane was down, the diving community, the military diving community, was the first ones to like kind of scavenge and pull their oxygen bottles. They didn't even change the markings. They just left them with the original German on them.
1: I got to say, I had an experience where I was visiting a U.S. base here, and it was a base that had a partnership with the Luftwaffe where they're training German pilots. And so I'm out there, and I see on the ramp these jets, but with, you know, the Luftwaffe insignia is the same. It hasn't changed since World War II. And I got to tell you, I had a kind of an odd moment right at that point in time seeing those planes on a U.S. base. The X-craft, kind of an unauspicious start. The first attack, I think the recorded attack, was on the German battleship Tirpitz. That didn't go so well, but they kept scientific. They kept improving the vehicles, and eventually they came up with a couple that actually worked quite well in the days leading up to Operation Overlord, which was D-Day.
2: Exactly. And I had never known that the British were using these miniature submarines, these X-craft, in order to mark the landing sites at their beaches for Operation Overlord. That kind of blew my mind.
1: Well, it turned out, well, I shouldn't say it turned out okay, because it was still a very bloody day. Rachel, when we come back, I want to talk about your other book and just kind of extend this out a little, because I've always found it fascinating, the scientific achievements that came out of military uses that we still use today. Ladies and gentlemen, this is your host, Ben Bueller-Garcia. Stick around. We'll be right back.

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4: King George called us rabble-rousers, rabble in arms. But with God's grace, George Washington and many brave men gave us our country. Soon after, God's grace and a few great men gave us our Constitution. It's been said that the creation of the United States is the greatest political act in history. I'll sign that. In the next two centuries, though, freedom did not flourish. The next revolution, the French, collapsed in a bloody terror, followed by Napoleon's tyranny. There's been no shortage of dictators since in many countries. Hitler, Mussolini, Stalin, Mao, Idi Amin, Castro, Pol Pot. All these monsters began by confiscating private arms, then literally soaking the earth with the blood of tens and tens of millions of their people. Ah, the joys of gun control.
1: Supporting the Second Amendment. This is the Big 1070, the answer. This is the reason why the left is having a meltdown. 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

0: Welcome back, ladies and gentlemen. This is your host, Ben Bueller Garcia, having a great time talking with Rachel Lance, a self-described science nerd. And frankly, if you're a member of the Navy SEALs or other special forces out there, you're really lucky to have her on your team. She's got a new book out called Chamber Divers, The Untold Story of D-Day Scientists Who Changed Special Operations Forever. 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Lance is spelled L-A-N-C-E. Rachel, the Moroccan landings, now we still hadn't perfected either the X-craft or the underwater diving apparatus. I think in Morocco, is people literally going off these big submarines, with their foldable recreational canoes and scouting the beaches. But in the case of the Morocco landings, everything went pretty much the way it was supposed to go, right?
1: I believe so. I think a lot of these early landings in the Mediterranean were, they didn't necessarily have full scouting capability. Some of them, they got lucky. And then other of them, you have these small incidents that show you that maybe this could have been better, a little bit less bloody, a little bit faster, if they'd had the scouting technique fully refined. But yeah, I thought that was really interesting. This guy brought his foldable canoe that him and his wife had used for their honeymoon. He ended up as a spy with the British Special Operations Executive, by the way. But yeah, they'd use this thing, and he just starts like pushing it off from regular submarines and kind of swimming ashore without a lot of permission and doing some early scouting. And as him and the other group who he accumulates, as they start to prove the value of this type of information in these beach assaults, then the beach assaults go from being like 8 days down to, you know, much, much shorter, with the heat of D-Day was only a couple of hours. So it shows you the improvement in the technique that was occurring.
0: Rachel, before you were born, we used to use these things called overhead projectors, and you could put one slide down, then lay another slide over it. So based upon your research, could you do an overlay? Would you have an estimate of how much of the percentage of success of the D-Day landings was actually owed to these scientists and the technology they developed?
1: I think I'm hesitant to provide a specific answer to that because, like, at the end of the day, there were people who stood in front of gunners and ran ashore. And I don't necessarily want to do anything that's going to sound like I'm taking credit away from them. What I will say is that during the D-Day landings, all the beaches that were marked by X-craft, they hit them exactly on target. Their navigation was perfectly on point. That led to decreased fatalities because they were in between the gunners instead of in front of them. As they were going through looking for the obstacles and dismantling the underwater obstacles, as they're dismantling the underwater ordnance, there was not a single casualty among the diving team.
0: Wow.
1: Not one. And so when you consider that this is at the same time as Jacques Cousteau's inventing scuba, while they're also being shot at, that's pretty remarkable. So I don't know that I would personally want to give the scientists credit for what was achieved by the military personnel on the ground, but what I will give the scientists credit for is more of those military personnel made it through the day.
0: Yeah, Rachel, another perfect example of why all of us should be grateful to nerds. You talk about in the unsung sort of the after effect, there was one of the scientists used math to predict the distribution of eye colors among flies. Pretty exciting stuff, let me tell you. But then he used that same math. Apparently somebody had talked about, well, let's send these troops ashore wearing armor, not Kevlar like we got now, just good old-fashioned steel armor plate, to see, you know, if that would increase the survivability rate. And he used this math distribution form to say, no, it's really not going to help much. And oh, by the way, you're going to have lots of guys drowning. So they decided to do that, and they were able to run ashore and get out of the line of fire quicker, and that was pretty good stuff. Rachel, I got to say that you spent some time blowing some stuff up in a farmer's pond, and all for the purpose of science. Real quick, because I want to talk about the USS Tucson. What, in your opinion, what happened to the Hunley, the Civil War era submarine?
1: Well, I think that it's our first case study of blasts causing fatality through a solid wall. So you got to think of explosives and blast pressure waves like sound. If you're in a cheap motel, you're going to hear the neighbors. So if you build your submarine like a cheap motel, you're going to hear the neighbors' bombs. So that was a theory that I had as a grad student. But of course, as a scientist, you can't just say this makes sense to me. You got to prove it. And so, yes, that's how I ended up building a lot of pipe bombs in a tobacco farm in North Carolina.
0: Don't just go out and do this in any farmer's pond, ladies and gentlemen.
1: Yeah, a little legally.
0: Safety share there. But we eventually discovered, we found the Hunley, and they, as I understand this, the crew were all still perfectly in their seats, which told you they didn't die of carbon dioxide poisoning, because that's a horrible way to go, and they would have been scratching at the walls. But they were just sitting there perfectly normal. So you think it was literally the blast wave, probably from their own bomb, that put them out of commission?
1: That was my theory starting out. As someone who is specialized in blast trauma, you start to learn the hallmarks of what an explosive looks like in terms of the way the human body receives it. I feel like your community, American Warrior Radio community, is much more informed than normal, that it's not like the movies. Those are usually gasoline and black powder fireballs. The reality is quite different. So when I looked at the keys of the Hunley and I saw these people sitting there, there were eight of them because it was an 1864 submarine and they cranked it out to their target ship, which is impressive on its own. But they were all just sort of collapsed where they sat. That's not human nature. We fight for our lives. There's no group of eight people who's all going to sit down and give up. Mm-hmm. So to me, this was a sign of a sudden death.
0: I helped pay for college by fighting forest fires, and they would assign us something we had to carry on our web gear card called a fire shelter. It was basically an aluminum tent, and the idea was if you're overtaken by the fire, you crawl on this thing and you'll be okay. Well, as firefighters, we call them bacon bags, and we think that they were there just to make our families feel better. I had the opportunity to go out on two occasions with the USS Tucson, which is a fast attack submarine, and they showed us the escape trunk and all that stuff. But I got to say, I'm thinking, if I'm down 300, 400 feet, is that actually going to work?
1: No, I got 2 points here. First of all, I used to be married to a firefighter. So I've actually done a lot of work looking at your bacon bag.
0: Okay.
1: And I'm pleased to tell you that, obviously, if you're in like a slow cooking building, they're really not going to improve your chances much. But they were designed for fast moving fires that like ripped across open plains. In those types of cases where there's not a long exposure time, they're remarkably effective. But again, for your submarine escape trunk, so the odds and probability of success in any disabled submarine event are historically very low. And you see that reflected in the attitude of submariners. When they go out, they're equipped now with something called SEI suits, S-E-I-E. And the idea is you get in those, they pump you full of air, you basically become a helium balloon. They put you in the escape trunk, you rocket to the surface. You actually have a really good chance of making it there in terms of the theory of physiology and the theory of survival. So people have been documented. This is one of the scientists who is in the book. This story didn't make it in the book, but Horace Cameron Wright went down to 300 feet and did a breath hold ascent. So people have been shown to survive breath hold ascent because the air is expanding as you go up. So as long as you're exhaling okay, the air in your lungs is going to keep expanding and kind of give you almost like a resupply to a degree. Now, the reality is often a little bit different because by the time you have a disabled submarine, it's a violent incident. You have people who have been down there for days. They're usually hungry, thirsty, cold, exposed to carbon dioxide, and there's a whole mixture of environmental insults you're dealing with. But yes, those suits and those plans, like, it's a robust plan. It's just not, it's not always possible to predict exactly what will happen in practice.
0: Okay. Rachel, we're down to just 1 minute. I want to thank you. I never served, which is why I consider my duty to support those who do. And we got a lot of special forces come on the show. And I know you're working on something that was inspired, just like the apparatus that was inspired by the disasters in World War II. You're working on something that was inspired by the death of a fellow by the name of Dewey Smith. And it's, basically, lack of a better term, I'm not a scientist, but pulse oximeter?
1: Yes.
0: Okay.
1: Yeah, that's a general term for the device. But yeah, I'm working on applying it to diving, you know, with it. Hopefully, we'll save some personnel. So.
0: Well, and people don't know that even with the rear breathers like the Navy SEALs use, that's, I think you said, it's the second most lethal activity in the world next to base jumping. So wish we had more time. Thanks for spending your time with us, folks. You can get her book. It's called Chamber Divers, The Untold Story of D-Day Scientists Who Changed Special Operations Forever. You can find that at rachellancewrites.com or your favorite place to buy books. Rachel, any last thoughts for our listeners?
1: No, just that my job, my opinion, is to answer the questions that the military has. So if anyone feels like there's been some in the books they always wanted to know that they've never gotten a good explanation for, reach out. I'm around.
0: Outstanding. Thank you so much, Rachel.
1: All right. Thank you for having me.
0: Until next time, ladies and gentlemen, all policies and procedures will remain in place. Take care.
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3: 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It protects our healthy cells even from radiation. 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
8: News this hour from Town Hall. I'm Ron Taylor. The cruise ship caught up in a hantavirus outbreak is headed to one of Spain's Canary Islands.
9: The CDC says it is sending a team to the island. Dr. John Lowe with the University of Nebraska Medical Center says Americans from the ship will be headed to quarantine at their facility in Omaha.
10: What we've been called on to do is to support the U.S. In bringing back a group of American citizens back to the U.S. safely and to ensure that they're safely monitored.
9: Three people have died since the outbreak and five passengers who left the ship are infected. Authorities say the risk to the Canary Islands is low. No one on board is showing symptoms. I'm Jennifer King.
8: A Frontier plane hits and kills a person on the runway during a takeoff at Denver Airport.
11: A Frontier plane hits and kills someone who should not have been on the runway at Denver Airport, causing an engine fire and smoke on the plane, forcing an evacuation, according to

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1: Mexico is looking to revive a ball game that goes back 3,400 years.
2: Bulama is an ancient Mesoamerican ball game with sacred roots that was nearly erased during the Spanish conquest. Families in Sinaloa, Mexico are keeping the tradition alive. Near Mazatlan, a group of cousins leap and lunge in a dirt court using only their hips to pass a heavy rubber ball. Maria Herrera and her eldest son are teaching Ulama to her grandchildren. She says the game is like an inheritance from their ancestors. Decades ago, big matches were played during religious events. Authorities and players are working to preserve the game's heritage and introduce it to new generations. I'm Jennifer King.
1: The National Retail Federation projecting record spending this Mother's Day, from flowers to spa days to reservations at mom's favorite restaurant. Americans expected to spend $38 billion this holiday. More news at townhall.com. The UK has committed to over $1 billion annually to the EU's Ukraine debt pool, raising concerns about neglecting homeland defense funding.
3: Prime Minister Keir Starmer faces mounting criticism over the UK's deteriorating naval capabilities, underscored by technical failures, sidelining key ships, and leaving only five frigates in service. Critics question his decision to commit substantial funds to EU-backed Ukraine loans, while domestic defense budgets remain stagnant until 2030.
1: Correspondent Ken Lorman adds that senior military figures warn that Britain's armed forces lack the resources to maintain adequate defense. Data shows a major shift in where Americans are moving and where their money is going. A new analysis of IRS data from 2012 to 2023 finds nearly $2 trillion in income has moved from high-taxed blue states to lower-taxed red states. More on these stories at townhall.com. I'm Ron Tate.
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from an undisclosable location for reasons of security and therefore insecurity. Come at the hour, come at the Ark. Ark Midnight, the intelligence briefing. Live from space. Well, good evening, everybody. Ark riders around the world. Here we are, Saturday night, 9 May 2026. Welcome aboard the Ark. Hope you're sitting comfortably and have that adjustable headband ready. Because tonight we're pulling together history, power, psychology, and money. And once these pieces start locking together, the picture becomes very difficult to ignore. Crowned and controlled. Yes, that's tonight's title. You know, there are moments when the people running this world stop caring whether you see the patterns or not. Governments stop acting like separate nations, institutions begin speaking with the same voice, and media lands on the same script at the same hour. Financial strain spreads across the working population while the people at the top somehow keep consolidating more control, more influence, and, of course, more wealth. You can actually feel it happening. Decision-making moving farther away from the people. More consolidation at the top. More pressure pushed downward onto everybody, trying to simply live their lives. Tonight, we begin with Susan Kokinda of Promethean Action. I've been looking forward to speaking with her for quite a long time, and tonight we're going to hear from her on Ark Midnight. She'll be breaking down how power moved from old world monarchy into modern global institutions and how those systems continued expanding their reach across governments, finance, and international policy. Then, Edward Hoglund joins us, breaking down cognitive warfare, perception management, narrative shaping, and the psychological battlefield surrounding the population 24 hours a day, every day. We'll round out our conversations tonight with Mr. David Morgan, bringing forward one of the most important conversations in the world right now. What's that? The transition from physical money into programmable digital control systems tied directly to identity, access, compliance, and centralized infrastructure. Power, perception, money, three fronts. Three fronts moving together at the same time, toward deeper surveillance, tighter centralized systems, and a level of technocratic control the world has never seen before. Tonight, we'll map the architecture of a one-world governmental system being built all around us. This is Ark Midnight, the intelligence briefing. Crowned and Controlled is tonight's episode title. Now, before we speak with Susan Kokinda, because I must tell you, she does some really good work, she and her crew. She's been at this since the 70s. I did not know this because I would just see the updates. And she doesn't go into a bunch of deep stuff about her background, but she has quite an impressive background. She was politically active in Promethean Action's predecessor organization, as I say, from the 1970s forward, serving as White House correspondent, Capitol Hill liaison, and Midwest coordinator. She is also the current coalition's vice chair of the Michigan Republican Party. PrometheanAction.com is her website. And all you have to do is pick one up on YouTube and hit the subscribe button, and you'll get a notification when she and her crew post new updates. And I'll tell you, they're really quite eye-opening. They have been able to see what many of us have not for quite a long time. Some of us suspected it, but nobody I know has done the deep diving necessary to really understand it. Now, how about, speaking of England, how about Keir Starmer's party getting dumped over in the weeds? Nigel Farage,
has apparently swept the whole board. So we'll just see how that goes. Personally, I thought Reform UK might have been really, really interesting. But Nigel will do if Lady Keir can go on down the road. That would be completely all right with me. Let me just mention a couple of things very quickly. Jellyfish.news is revamped and waiting for you, and I think you're going to find it to be a wonderful experience. Please get the Caravan to Midnight app. Doesn't cost a thing. Gives you access to a variety of features I think that you will enjoy. As to the rest of it, it's all about maintaining ourselves, doing everything we can, as well as we can, for as long as we can. This is Ark Midnight, the intelligence briefing. Caravan to Midnight, Sixth Element. 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

This is L. Todd Wood. I'm the founder of CDM or CDM.press. The Supreme Court has demolished 60 years of gerrymandering. The highest court in the land returned a ruling that all of the made-up districts which tried to increase minority representation, even though the population wasn't bigger, by carving up the jurisdictions locally to split the white vote, has been called illegal by the Supreme Court. This is going to have maximum impact in the November election, meaning they're going to lose a lot of seats in the Congress, and likely the Republicans may now have a chance to keep Congress. So we'll stay up on this story. Please follow us at CDM.press. 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Thank you.

The information and opinions expressed on this program are those of our guests or the host. They are not necessarily those of station owners, operators or staff of any source of transmission. This is ARC Midnight, the intelligence briefing. Tonight, crowned and controlled. Stand by for feed.

0: tell you a little bit about Susan J. Kukinda. Doing some good work out there. I'm not kidding you either. Be sure and look up their casts on YouTube, Promethean Action. Without further ado, here's the lady herself, Susan Kukinda. Susan, I've been looking forward to this conversation for a long time. You do some great work over there, you and Carol, I believe it is, and the man that kind of coordinates the live streams and so forth. Congratulations.
1: Yeah, thank you, and thank you for having me.
0: Well, you're most welcome. It's a little bit of a stretch for people to believe that we're still under the control of the British Crown, and I notice that it's, I digress only slightly, I find that the treatment of the citizens between the UK, Canada, Australia, and New Zealand seem to parallel each other because all of these countries are under control of the Crown, so I guess we'll just have to worry about America and hope that we can break away from this system. So tell us, President Trump's economic revolution and the return to the American system of political economy. Just take us wherever you want to go.
1: Okay. Now, the question of the British is really the sort of hidden story of the 20th and the first part of the 21st century, because we've been fed a phony picture of what the problem is. Because at the beginning of the 20th century, when the United States began to become powerful as an industrial nation and frankly became more powerful than the old British Empire, what did they do? They said, well, we may not be able to compete with them economically or strategically, so we're going to turn them into our dumb giant. And that is really what has dominated most of the 20th and the first part of the 21st century until Donald Trump came along. And the key thing that they did is they denied to us the knowledge of our actual economic policy, which had a name in the 19th century. It was called the American System of Political Economy. And it wasn't capitalism and it wasn't communism. Those names showed up long after Alexander Hamilton as kind of false binaries. Because the real division in the world is the division between sovereign nations who believe that they have the right to economically develop and advance their populations on their own. And imperial systems, you know, today a lot of people call it globalism. That's sort of generic name. We say just give it its brand name. It's no different from the British Empire, where you're dependent on their control of financial flows. You're dependent on their control of resources or strategic choke points like the Strait of Hormuz or the Panama Canal. And you're also controlled by a strategic policy where they have you fighting other sovereign nations who may not be your best friends, but really you don't need to be fighting them. You need to be working out your differences so that you'll both prosper, as opposed to this global financier elite, which is sitting on top of us. And again, you know, the common name for it among especially the MAGA base is globalization. But you can't fight a shadow. You actually have to know what generates the shadow. And that is the same policies we fought the American Revolution against 250 years ago. And this Trump 2.0 has come along and revived American system policies, tariffs, industrial development, protection of your domestic economy. They revived it in ways that I haven't seen in my lifetime, and it's pretty exciting.
0: Yes, it really is. People have no idea how far the reach. The first thing of the British Empire into the American experience, let's just put it that way. I began to wonder about this because we didn't get much clarity on it back in the day. I mean, like 20 years ago, I kept hearing about the special relationship, so that we support each other. But it turns out, oh, well, we agreed to share all of our intelligence with MI6 and 5 when necessary. Is there more to the special relationship beyond just intelligence sharing?
1: Oh, yeah. And in fact, just in the past couple of weeks, there's been a report released by the British House of Lords on the U.S.-UK relationship. And that was sort of premiered at their big foreign policy think tank, which is called Chatham House. And between the report and the people who spoke on the panel, they were very, very clear that what they call the post-war rules-based system, which is this system of globalization, free trade, resource control, and so on, that post-war rules-based system has benefited the British. One of the lords said that directly. You know, it served us very nicely because with the City of London and the financial power concentrated in the City of London, this is where the financial flows. This is where things like the price of oil are set by the Brent crude futures market, which has nothing to do with where oil is being produced. It's just a bunch of speculators sitting in London. So they loved this system. But what they said at this panel is the rules-based system doesn't work without enforcement, and enforcement doesn't work without the United States. So, in other words, now that Donald Trump has said, hey, we're not playing by those rules any longer. We're going back to sovereignty. We're not playing by your globalist rules. You know, these guys are scrambling, and they've sort of anointed Mark Carney, you know, to the north of us as the guy who's supposed to come up with globalism 2.0. But he's doing a whole series of speeches starting at Davos in January, another one in Armenia last week, and another one just up in Toronto with a bunch of Americans, by the way, today, in which they're basically saying, all right, without the United States, this doesn't exactly work, and we have to kind of go back to the drawing board. So they're not in the greatest of shape at this point. And I think it's important for people to recognize Trump is the one who's on the offensive. They're not on the offensive. They're reacting. They're dangerous. Throughout history, they have assassinated our presidents. In fact, that's how they killed the American system in the 19th century. They assassinated Lincoln. They assassinated McKinley. And in the wake of the assassination of McKinley, you got the Federal Reserve, which is modeled on the British Central Bank. So their toolkit is a very nasty toolkit. There's no doubt about that. But strategically at this point, I think Donald Trump has them on the run.
0: It certainly looks that way. And I remember on one of your broadcasts, you mentioned it before anybody else did, actually. That President Trump said, don't worry about it. Don't worry about it, Lloyds. The United States government will insure the ships ourselves, so you're out. And I'm sure that was palm slapped to forehead in the City of London there where Lloyds is based. You want to comment on that a little bit?
1: Yeah, it's a very important story because it kind of pulls out of the shadows the way this thing works. Lloyd's of London is an insurance consortium that's been around for 300 years. It's tightly tied to the monarchy. And the monarchy is not a figurehead. People should, you know, disabuse themselves of that. You know, it's a very important part of this imperial infrastructure. So, you know, Lloyd's has been setting shipping insurance rates for 300 years throughout all the previous conflicts in the Gulf, which were always to the liking of the empire, because they wanted to keep the Mideast in a state of perpetual conflict. That way they could always keep their fingers in things. And, you know, you wouldn't have these uppity sovereign nations, you know, acting in their own interests. So they were perfectly happy with all the other conflicts. In fact, they triggered most of the other conflicts in the past 30, 40 years. Lloyd's never cut off insurance. It just raised premiums during the conflict, because again, this was part of the business model for the City of London. And then Donald Trump comes along and says, okay, no, we've had it. We're taking this point of strategic instability off the chessboard. You know, we are shutting down this IRGC Mueller run regime, and we want Iran to become a normal nation like other nations. And, you know, and they can develop, you know, for the benefit of the Iranian people, instead of being this like live hand grenade ready to blow up at any point. So Trump steps in with Operation Epic Fury, and for the first time ever, Lloyd says, we're cutting off insurance. We're not going along with this. That was the City of London and the British Empire's way of saying, financially, we don't like what you're doing. Now, Keir Starmer and the British government were equally clear, saying we don't like what you're doing, because we initially denied them use of Diego Garcia, denied us use of Diego Garcia, you know, have not supported Trump's actions. But as you say, then Trump came in, it, you know, it's sort of like, I sort of saw it as a go ahead, bake my day. you're not going to do the insurance for the shipping, we're stepping in, we're breaking your monopoly. And it's been broken at this point. The United States now has a mechanism by which people can insure their ships and they don't have to go through Lloyd's for the first time in 300 years. Let that sink in.
0: Yeah, really? Only 300 years?
1: That's amazing. Only 300. Older than we've been as a nation.
0: I mean, that's astounding, really.
1: And it's really the story of the United States, because you see, the creation of the United States, and especially this economic system of the American system, is the only serious challenge to imperialism. Because what is the economic the American system? The American system says your economy should be based on what you produce. Your metrics should be, are you growing? Are you building? Are you producing? You get a profit if you grow something or you build something or you produce something. But your metric just shouldn't be money. And the British imperial system is, oh, no, the metric is money. You know, money is what's going to run the world. And guess what? We control the money through our central banks. So we've got you. And once this upstart American system comes in and says, no, we're going to run our economy in a different way. Obviously, you need money for a means of exchange, but its purpose is to grow your economy, not to put you at the mercy of the, you know, the lords of money. And the establishment of the United States as that kind of nation is a mortal threat to the empire. And we have been at war with them ever since then. It's taken different forms. And that's why they had to wipe out the knowledge of the American system, because it came back with a vengeance after the Civil War. Lincoln revived it. I mean, it was sort of written out of American history there for a while in the first part of the 19th century, just like it has been for almost all of the 20th century. Lincoln revived it. The United States became the wonder of the world. And, you know, other countries started to follow in our path.
0: Yeah. I'll tell you what, we have the proverbial bottom of the hour mandatory break coming up here, but we will remain commercial free until the end of the hour as we visit with Susan J. Kukinda, Promethean Action. PrometheanAction.com is the website, and PrometheanPack, as in PAC.com, is another. 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This is The Ark. Stand by, please.
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0: 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If you want something to go away, quit buying it, quit feeding it. The flip side to that coin is if you want something to grow, nourish it. People are getting tired of feeding the big tech monster, because what they get in return is shadow banning, overt banning, or suspension on social media. Big tech and its derivatives also try to financially soft kill. 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And of course, when the gateways do work, we pay for this convenience with fees. So, don't feed the monster. If you want or have ever wanted to join Caravan to Midnight by card or any other payment service and found you could not process your membership, just send a check or money order to CTM, P.O. 141288, Dallas, Texas 75214. Include a legibly written email, a phone number in case we need to reach you, and as soon as we see that info, your membership is activated, and you help turn the monster against itself.

0: All right, welcome back, ladies and gentlemen. That wasn't too painful, I trust. Take advantage of these things that we have for you, from encrypted email to the world's finest nutritional and immune support formulas in the world. They were intended to be that because there was no point in doing it ourselves with our own biochemist and so forth if that couldn't be achieved. We'll either have the best or we'll have nothing. It's a very Zen-like outfit. 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Do increase their reach. This is one of the, now there's some good outfits out there. They're doing some good work, but this one in particular, and Susan, I'm not schmoozing you here. You and your crew are doing real yeoman's work here because you have revealed things that people simply do not know. They never even thought about it. And I think it's interesting that first it's like, no, you can't use Diego Garcia. Okay. And we're raising the insurance rates. No, you're not. We'll cover the ships ourselves. Yeah, but, and the next thing, King Charles is on the plane coming over to talk to the Don. I think that's a scream, actually.
1: It was great. It was great. But, you know, it's happening because President Trump has had the courage to stand and fight. You know, he's forced them out into the open. I mean, I've been saying the things that I'm saying for practically 50 years, but why are people listening now? Because somebody finally stood and fought, both in his first term, although obviously I don't think he knew, you know, what he was going to get hit with in his first term. And most of his first term, he was put on the defense with the impeachments and everything, you know, the full spectrum warfare and so on. Right.
0: Terrible.
1: So, you know, and some people have made the comment, and I have to agree, you know, him not returning to office for that second term may have ended up being a blessing in disguise. Because as horrible as it was, how much suffering we and the rest of the world went through because, you know, the vegetable was in there, it gave Trump the opportunity to basically regroup, put together a much more powerful team. And I think the population itself got smarter and wiser and stronger over the course of this because it did force the enemy to reveal itself more and more into the open. You know, so, yes. So things which are almost common discussion today in terms of globalists, you know, you talked about globalists 10 years ago, and as one of my friends said, they'd put a tinfoil hat on you. Well, now it's pretty much common parlance in the MAGA movement because you know, the more you stand and fight, the more you force them increasingly out into the open. And to your point, I mean, there was King Charles having to skedaddle over here to try and knit up the special relationship. But, you know, the funny thing is, I mean, Donald Trump loves ceremony and, you know, and I think he genuinely does like some of these royals and so on. But people look at that, you know, that kind of ceremony and the appearance, and they say, oh, my God, is he selling us out and so on? Well, while he's sipping tea with the king, he's dismantling their structure with free trade, with a new strategic architecture where we're no longer under globalist institutions. I don't know if people noticed, but he was on the phone for an hour and a half with Vladimir Putin. While the king was here, probably had a more substantive discussion with Putin in that hour and a half than whatever tea sipping, you know, he did with the king. So, you know, I mean, one of the things that we do is we don't get distracted, again, by the shadows on the wall. You know, we look at what is driving the process and what is actually happening in the world. Where Trump is no longer playing by the niceties of how you're supposed to do things and following the globalist rules. Look, one of the reasons he could take on Iran at this point is because he'd already made us energy independent. So we were no longer, you know, vulnerable like Europe and so many other countries. Now our prices went up again, but We haven't had gas shortages. The prices went up again because the oil prices are controlled by the speculators in London, which is something we're going to have to get to at a certain point. But we didn't have shortages here. They've got shortages in other countries. So he could go ahead and do this because he had begun to rebuild us, our energy independence, and the rest of our economic independence at this point. So, you know, people get distracted so easily by, you know, a social media post that the president makes, or, you know, some talking head claiming this, that, or the other thing. And they fail to look at what this administration is just very patiently doing every single day. They are rebuilding our economic sovereignty. They are dismantling all of these globalist institutions. They are establishing new bilateral relations with other countries. Trump is going to China next week. Now, and Trump does not run around like John Bolton or Mike Pompeo, you know, getting ready to go to war with China. Right. We've made very clear in our national security strategy and our national defense strategy, which were released in December and January, and I really recommend people go read especially the national security strategy. It's only 30 pages long, and it's written for laymen. You know, he doesn't. It doesn't treat China like some boogeyman monster that we're going to have to go to war with. It says, we're not going to let them in any way endanger our national security, especially in Asia. But, you know, as long as we can work things out, and we're going to, you know, we're going to reset the trade, and that's going to be a big part of the visit next week. We're going to reset the trade. But this is not like the perpetual enemy, because that's how the empire operated in the 20th century. Let's you and him fight, especially the superpowers. Have the superpowers at each other's throat, and we, the financial magicians, quietly in the back room, are looting everybody in different ways. And Trump is saying, no, I'm going to have a different relationship with China, different relationship with Russia. You know, his biggest problem is the EU. You know, it's not even Russia and China at this point. It's the fact that the EU is crazy, destroying its own populations, their own economies, and trying to get us into World War III with Russia. By the way, just before we got on, I saw the headlines. Putin at Victory Day in Moscow today said he thinks the war will come to an end very quickly. So it looks like Trump might have number nine under his belt relatively soon.
0: You know, Susan, I've said it many times. We need him more now. It's a good thing, and we know very well the 2020 election was stolen, and that's fine. Let the morons run it, if they'll excuse the indelicate language. Let them run it for a while. We know COVID was a fraud. We know Fauci is not the science. We know that. But let me ask you this, though. I want to order something off the menu here. How, just in your estimation, how much of the inflation, these countless 40-some-odd trillion, folks, keep in mind, a trillion is a million millions. A billion is a thousand millions, but a trillion is a million millions. I'm wondering how much of that can be attributed to, and how bad a shape would the UK be in if there was a break from the central bank system, which we're not supposed to have here anyway. They call it the Federal Reserve. It's laughable. It's not a federal, it's not federal, nor is it a reserve. We all know this. But I'm just wondering, if we break from the central bank system, what kind of damage is the UK and the City of London specifically, because there is no UK without the City of London. Right. What kind of shape are they going to be in if we break out of that system?
1: Oh, it's going to be a disaster. I mean, it will cease to exist as an empire, and they know that, you know, which is why this is existential, you know, which is why, you know, they're scrambling around trying to figure what they're trying to figure out right now. And again, this is what they were talking about at Chatham House and the House of Lords report. You know, they'd like to stop Trump in his tracks right now, but they, you know, and I'm not, and you know, that's where the danger of assassination still come from, but so far God has been on our side. So plan B is what, you know, they want Trump to lose the midterms. Well, they just took it on the chin there with the Supreme Court and the Virginia ruling and the way Trump steamrolled the rhinos in Indiana and put his people in. So not that we can be complacent, and I am extremely busy with our Promethean pack, making sure that people are equipped to go out there and message Trump's economic message for the midterms, which is what I think will lock it in for us. If, you know, if we can get the message across, he is bringing the United States back. You may not feel it yet. The factory may not have been built in your backyard yet, but it's coming. And the good-paying jobs where one income can raise a family, they're coming. So hang on. you know, we have to message that in the midterms. But the way these globalists, way the British are thinking about it, is this is an interregnum, and they want to take things back in 2028. Now, again, if we make it through the midterms, I don't think they're going to be able to do that. But they're trying to figure out how can we get the United States to roll back to where it was. Because I don't think they have a good option in terms of plan B. They're trying to play up Carney. They're trying to, you know, he was in Armenia last week talking about we need a new version of, you know, the rules-based order. It's going to have to be based in Europe with Canada and Australia. Give me a break. Look at the European economy, the basket cases. So I'm not really sure they have plan B at this point. They're feeling around for it. I think as long as people don't get distracted, especially within the MAGA movement where you have so many distractions, where you have, you know, he's an agent of Israel. We haven't arrested, you know, all the child molesters, you know, and I hear this all the time. Until I see the perp walks, I'm not going to vote in the midterm elections. Seriously? You're going to give the country back to these criminals because Trump doesn't yet control the entire justice system, which he doesn't at this point, although I think we've noticed quite an uptick since the acting attorney general came in. I think things are ramping up a little bit. But, you know, this is going to be a long haul. Most of the judicial system is in the hands of the enemy, and there's nothing you're going to do about that immediately. So you do what you can do on these fronts. But we've got to, you know, recognize that he is taking down economic structures that have had us by the throat and have destroyed us. The free trade question killed the middle class in this country. It killed the working class. It killed our sense of being a productive, powerful nation. And he is bringing that back. Already it takes a while to build a factory, so you may not have felt it in the first year and a half, but you see it in the statistics that are coming. The one that really slapped me across the face a couple of days ago is the increase in construction of energy production facilities since Trump came in, 68% increase. That's a lot, which is one of the reasons why we could... You know, we could go to war with Iran. We could have a conflict, whatever the term was. But there's a tremendous amount happening, and people don't pay enough attention. I often say to people, stop doom scrolling and just go watch a cabinet meeting or go, you know, just tune in to whatever the White House is doing. Monday of this week, there was an amazing press conference with Brooke Rollins, the Ag Secretary, Blanche, the acting AG, and Peter Navarro, who's a real street fighter, talking about how they're taking on the meatpacking cartels. Now, you want to have a talking point with your neighbor who's freaked out about inflation, you know, because hamburger has become a luxury item. Well, Donald Trump and his team are taking on the reason for that, which is that the meatpacking cartels, which is four companies, two of which are Brazilian, but when you peel back a little bit, you find a few Lloyds of London connections and so on, but they're the ones who have the cattle ranchers by the throat and driven so many of them out of business so that our cattle herds are at the lowest level since 1950s. And then they have the consumers by the throat. This administration has taken them on. You know, they're doing this across the board. They're changing defense procurement. So we need defense production, but we don't need the way these defense companies have been ripping us off. They're taking it on. Trump is saying stop giving money to the health insurance companies because they're monopolies. They're cartels. Give it to the people so they can buy their own health insurance. If you watch some of these press conferences, pay attention to what they're saying. Stop doom scrolling about some fight between Candace Owens on one side and, you know, Nick Fuentes on the other. Just, whatever. Lord. Forget about it. You know,
0: really,
1: just listen to what this administration is actually doing. You know, just go on the White House website and read the latest from the president any particular day. I call this, you know, my mental health recommendations for the week. Stop doom scrolling and just look at what this administration is really doing, and then start communicating that to your neighbors, and you might have a different conversation.
0: Yeah. Say, Susan, I want to order something off the menu here. You ready? Okay.
1: Sure.
0: I'm thinking two well-known entities are liable to go away in their current form by the end of this year, and that would be the European Union and the State of Israel. Now, a lot of people don't even want to touch the latter. They're okay with the former, but not the latter. But I'll tell you what, there sure is a lot of AIPAC in Congress. There sure are a lot of registered foreign agents with the State of Israel in media and everything else. So between them and the Soros outfit, which is pretty much one and the same, they are really setting this country up for complete control, especially radio, because radio is beautiful because it keeps the listener unknown. They don't know who's listening, and they don't like that. But if we go onto a stream, they know who it is. But they want to know who you are, what you listen to, what are you thinking, what letter are you liable to write. So what could you tell us about the chance of the European Union pretty much dissolving? I mean, President Trump's already taken 5,000 of our crack troops out of Germany.
1: Yes.
0: Merz is
1: Germany.
0: A disaster. I mean, the only one I really like over there is Giorgia Meloni, because she just gives it to him. You know, she's something. But what about that?
1: Although
0: she's had
1: a little bit of a transformation over to the dark side in the recent period, so one wonders what they may have threatened her with. I think I don't see the EU dissolving quite that quickly, but I think that's the directionality. But I think you're going to have a lot more development within the individual European populations, and I think they are drawing courage from what Trump is doing. I mean, you just saw what happened with the elections in Britain, where Starmer's Labour Party had the most historic shellacking probably in history. I don't know. But at the same time, here's one of the problems that you have in Europe. We were able to Donald Trump was able to emerge in the United States. And I don't know if Donald Trump can give you a lecture on the American system, although his trade ambassador, Jameson Greer, actually did at Davos, believe it or not. But Trump, at least instinctively, represents this builder identity. And it's so uniquely American, because we are the place that developed this economic policy, which is based on building and not on money. You don't really have that tradition in Europe. So the problem that you have right now with a lot of these European countries is, while people react against this globalist control, you don't yet have the development of leaders who really are ready to come in and govern on the basis of the right ideas. And I think that's true in Britain. I do a lot of podcasts with some people in Britain, and, you know, they too say, we don't really yet have the development of a qualified leadership. I think that's what will hold back the breakup of the EU. I think it's going to come, you know, as long as the Trump revolution continues. Yeah, I think it's going to come. I think these countries are going to reassert their sovereignty at a certain point. I just don't think it's going to be quite that fast.
0: I don't know if you devote very much energy or focus to the immigrant situation in Europe, and formerly it's pretty bad. I mean, how could the UK or any European country go, yeah, we're going to go to Iran with the United States and the State of Israel, and not worry that, I don't know, we've got a pretty good sized Muslim population here. They might not like that very much. Now, I don't want to do one of those 3 days of the Condor things, you know what I mean, where we reveal something that really shouldn't have been revealed. But what about that? Can they make a move in the Middle East without some potential serious blowback? I'm thinking no.
1: I think it's coming to that. But I think really the real story is these are the policies in the Mideast in pretty much the entire 20th century have just been coming out of the British geopolitical playbook. This is what they want. They created the Muslim Brotherhood in the 1920s. Go back to the You go back to the 19th century, before the Muslim Brotherhood, British intelligence is all over Egypt. You know, the fact that the Saudi royal family became the Saudi royal family was it basically at the behest of British intelligence. So the Mideast has been their sandbox. You know, once oil was discovered, that was it, right? You know, this is our area. They set the treaties, you know, the Sykes-Picot Treaty, divided up the region so that everybody would always be at everybody else's throat, and they're sitting on top making sure that they always get either the oil flows themselves or the financial flows from the oil flows. So I think the reason that they haven't moved is I think your hypothesis is right. I mean, they are building domestic political problems for themselves in their countries with this unfettered immigration. But I think from a higher level, strategically, this is what they've wanted anyway. You know, the Mideast as the cockpit for war has been part of their business model. And Trump started to bust it up in the first term with the beginning of the Abraham Accords. And obviously, Biden rolled that back. But as soon as he came back in, he was back in business. And it's pretty well established that Saudi Arabia was about to sign the Abraham Accords and recognize Israel right before October 7th. Gosh, who did that benefit them? And in terms of the Israel question, you know, look, the way the borders were drawn by the British were a disaster. But it is a country that's, I don't think, going to go away immediately.
0: It's been really great having you on the program tonight. You have an open invitation to return anytime that you have time, Susan. It was
1: all right.
0: Thank you so much for your insight. Susan J. Kokinda, everybody, PrometheanAction.com. God bless, and again, I say come back to us soon, all right? We'll be watching you.
1: Thanks for having me. All right.
0: You bet. Good night. All right. Edward Hoglund, author of The Cognitive War. It's coming up pretty quick here. Leading national expert in this field, award-winning CIA analyst and retired Defense Department intelligence executive, as well as a U.S. Air Force veteran. More than 40 years of service in national security across multiple executive branch departments and agencies. So don't go anywhere. Freshen up that proper cup of tea, and we shall continue after this mandatory top-of-the-hour break. This is Caravan to Midnight's Sixth Element, Arc Midnight. The Intelligence Briefing. I'm John B. Wells. Stand by, please. It's true. If you want something to go away, quit buying it, quit feeding it. The flip side to that coin is, if you want something to grow, nourish it. People are getting tired of feeding the big tech monster, because what they get in return is shadow banning, overt banning, or suspension on social media. Big tech and its derivatives also try to financially soft kill. This is when someone wants to buy something, but they are prevented from doing it because their payment repeatedly fails. And of course, when the gateways do work, we pay for this convenience with fees. So, don't feed the monster. If you want or have ever wanted to join Caravan to Midnight by card or any other payment service and found you could not process your membership, just send a check or money order to CTM, P.O. 141288, Dallas, Texas 75214. Include a legibly written email, a phone number in case we need to reach you, and as soon as we see that info, your membership is activated. And you.
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6: News this hour from Town Hall. I'm Ron Taylor. A fragile ceasefire holds as the U.S. awaits Iran's response.
7: A tenuous ceasefire appears to be holding Saturday between the U.S. and Iran as Washington awaits a response to its latest proposal for a deal to end the war, reopen the Strait of Hormuz, and roll back Tehran's nuclear program. Still, Friday, the U.S. struck two Iranian oil tankers, CENTCOM posting that video. Meanwhile, Saturday, the small Gulf island of Bahrain said it had arrested 41 people it alleges are part of a group affiliated with Iran's Revolutionary Guard. I'm Julie Walker.
6: Moscow marks Victory Day amid a three-day ceasefire agreement with Ukraine.
8: Russian President Vladimir Putin expressed confidence in Russian troops fighting for the fifth year in Ukraine as he oversaw a toned-down Victory Day parade on Red Square. For the first time in two decades, the procession commemorating the defeat of Nazi Germany in World War II took place without tanks, missiles, and other heavy equipment, with officials there citing the current operational situation. President Trump is taking credit for the agreement.
9: And we have a little period of time where they're not going to be killing people. That's very good.
8: He says his hope is that the break in the fighting could be the beginning of the end of the war. I'm Jennifer King.
6: More than a dozen earthquakes shook Brawley, California last night, including 4.4 magnitude quake that was felt across the Southern California's inland area. The quakes come a day after a series of earthquakes greater than 3.0 magnitude struck near the Redlands. All the quakes have occurred relatively close to the San Andreas fault line, but not along the fault. The head of the World Health Organization is seeking to reassure residents of the Spanish island of Tenerife, worried about the anticipated arrival there of the hantavirus-stricken cruise ship. He issued a direct message to them yesterday. News and analysis at townhall.com.
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1: Different towns have different ways of having fun and drawing tourists.
2: In Taiwan, you will find the community of Fanglin. City leaders there decided there had to be a way to draw people. While some cities have auto racing, horse racing, dog racing, not Fanglin. Nope, Fanglin has embraced snail racing. Boy, there's excitement. No word on if the snails have little teeny tiny jockeys on them. We did learn the first snail race got underway in 2023. And one of these days, officials hope one of the snails might win. Jason Walker reporting.
1: The National Retail Federation projecting record spending this Mother's Day, from flowers to spa days to reservations at mom's favorite restaurant. Americans are expected to spend $38 billion this holiday. About 84% of Americans plan on celebrating spending roughly $285 on gifts. At least 75% of shoppers say they're just going to grab some flowers. Breaking news at townhall.com. America's employers delivered a surprising 115,000 new jobs last month, despite the economic shock from the Iran war.
3: Hiring was better than the 65,000 that economists had expected, though it was decelerated from the 185,000 jobs created in March. The unemployment rate remained at a low 4.3%. The war has caused the biggest disruption of global oil supplies in history and sent average U.S. gasoline prices surging past $4.50 a gallon this week. But the conflict hasn't done much damage to the American job market so far.
1: It's correspondent Bernie Bennett. The Atlanta Braves announced Hall of Famer Bobby Cox has died. The MLB team said the legendary Braves managers died yesterday at the age of 84. The team wrote on social media, Bobby was a favorite among all of the baseball community, especially those who played for him. Cox led the Braves to 14 consecutive division titles from 1991 to 2005. More on these stories at townhall.com. I'm Ron Taylor.
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9: States. And there always has been. The strain of anti-intellectualism has been a constant thread winding its way through our political and cultural life, nurtured by the false notion that democracy means that my ignorance is just as good as your knowledge. Isaac Asimov.

Welcome to Hour 2 of Caravan to Midnight, Sixth Element, Arc Midnight, the Intelligence Briefing. We'll spend this hour with Mr. David Morgan. He last was on Caravan to Midnight on the 15th of December. And that was episode 2658. Yeah. Well, what happens when your money becomes a means for control? That's a good question, isn't it? Today's guest, David Morgan, has spent over four decades warning that the greatest risk to your wealth and your freedom is the failing financial system.

0: Oh, hold on. Hold on. Get that intern in here. I'm going to give the intern a spanking for this. Come here. Stay there. Okay. All right. Let's reset. We're going to spend this hour with Edward Hoglund, for Pete's sake. He's the author of The Cognitive War and is a leading national expert in this field. Award-winning CIA analyst, award-winning CIA analyst and retired Defense Department intelligence executive, as well as a U.S. Air Force veteran with more than 40 years of service in national security across multiple executive branch departments and agencies. We want to talk about what's going on across America, given the increasing level of political violence, the internal insurrection by Democrats, and persistent calls for violence and their threats to stack the Supreme Court of the United States, make Puerto Rico and D.C. states, and end the Senate filibuster. It's insane. It really is. Is this part of what you call cognitive warfare? I'm thinking it might be, but here's the man, Edward Hoglund. Welcome back, Ed. Sorry about the boo-boo at the beginning. Pages were out of order, brother.
1: This is radio. Okay. That's
0: can't see
1: anything. Out. My act-
0: right. Right.
1: That's my actual name. My cover name is Edward Hoglund.
0: Oh, gotcha. Well, I won't tell anybody. I think we just told everybody. Well, where shall we begin? This is absolutely insane what's going on. So, all right, how about this? How about just a situation evaluation, just a situation report, the good old sit rep on where are we right now? Are we coming back from the abyss, or are we being pulled inexorably toward the edge and then into the abyss at this point?
1: Well, I think we're still heading towards the abyss because I don't think people fully understand what's going on yet. And your last guest, Susan, was very good. So to quote her, you can't fight a shadow. So what I hope to do tonight, as I've tried to do in previous segments with you on this program, is help people understand what this actual cognitive war is and focus on the domestic cognitive war. Because whether you call it globalists, whether you call it other aspects, they're all using the same ideology, religion, or different issues in a variety of different means. And as Susan pointed out, economic is just one of them, to subvert America from within and external. And so we have a tremendous challenge against us here in the U.S., and we can't let our guards down here. The enemy is within, and they've been increasing their hyperbole, the false narratives, and the blatant rhetoric and calls for violence and stuff that you've seen. I mean, you see it every day on TV.
0: Yeah, that's true. It's and I think maybe there's some semantic satiation in the public. I hope not, but I sense that there might be. Because the sky has been about to fall for a long time now, but it hasn't completely fallen yet. And yet the symptoms are all there. I heard as recently as today that Memphis wants to secede because of the redistricting. And we all know that really, folks, I'm going to stick with this. I believe it, Ed, and I'm going to stick with it. I don't think the Democrats can win much of any kind of significant election unless they cheat, because people are not so rabidly and twisted in their ideology as these mugs. I don't know what they think this country would turn into under their absolute leadership, you know, to where they were calling all the shots, got both houses of the Congress and all of that, and appointing judges here and there and pulling other ones off and all this. I'm just afraid that people are thinking, it'll pass. Well, maybe, maybe not. It might not pass.
1: I actually don't think it's going to pass. You know, so quick point on Memphis. It supposedly was redistricted to support a black majority district. And who did they hire? A white plantation member of the Democratic Party who slithers and eats chicken every time he talks, you know, a liberal slimeball, in my opinion. But what we see here in America is an undeclared war on terror. And this cognitive war, this domestic cognitive war in America, I actually call it the Democrats' blood revolution, because it's an unrestricted war of terror. And you see it on the streets. You see it in the politicians and what they're talking about. And the globalist tie-in is because it's purposeful. They're purposely doing this, in my opinion, as an analyst, in concert with nations like China, Iran, and Russia, because it's to their benefit. Because, as you said, the Democrats cannot win elections because they have no policies people want. But they can't win elections without cheating. And so what they're doing here is they're trying to divert America's attention, create an environment of tyranny and terror and chaos in which they can thrive. And you've seen the legislators in Memphis call for an uprising. And you've seen somebody else in Virginia call for that there has to be a revolution. Well, there is. There's a blood revolution taking place right now by the Democrats. And throughout the last several years, I've warned about this increasing violence, and it's been continuing. And so I honestly believe we have an 80% plus chance of seeing true terror and hell unleashed in the streets. Why? Because they've psychologically conditioned half of America to be the sheep to move to slaughter. And they've incentivized the fringe elements of those sheep to actually go out and try to take on different aspects and different things. So, for example, the assassination attempts on Trump, three of them now. In April of 2025, I wrote, and I write that every year for the last 3 years, about how it's going to get much worse, and it's gone that exact way. And if you remember back in April of 25, the jubilation was the Republicans, oh, the Democratic Party is in decline, the Democratic Party is going to die. Well, it hasn't died yet, and they haven't figured out why, and haven't figured out how to put a nail in that coffin, because they don't understand what's happening here in the manipulation of what's going on here. Is, you know, build, as Susan said, versus tear down. Well, build is what conservatives do. Tear down is what liberals do, and they create victims. And this is what you've seen perpetuate in America here. And they turn the tables on the narrative so deftly and aptly. So they turn the tables on the narrative to talk about affordability under Trump after they just created the crap hole that we've been in for the last 4 years, now 5 years, right, and digging ourselves out of.
0: Yeah. I would just keep rolling. That's fine. That's beautiful. I mean, I would only toss this into the mix, which is if things were to sort of bust out all over, I mean, what would power it, ideology or money or both?
1: Well, see, if you take a look at past history and revolutions, whether it's the communist revolutions in China, in Russia, Cuba, other places, it's all about control. And so you take a look at what they're doing here in America with Mamdani, the Seattle mayor, Warren, AOC, Bernie. Okay, Warren, AOC, and Bernie, they're all millionaires, right? But they're all supposedly socialists. So how the hell does that match up? It doesn't. But it's the narrative. And so they get these fringe elements to act on behalf, create the chaos. And in the chaos and tyranny, they then seize power. Now, the big upset in that has been Donald Trump. Okay, starting in 2016. But when I take a look at this from an analytical perspective, what I'll ask you either rhetorical, you can answer the question, is what's the difference between Iran and the Democrats? Both are basically chanting death to America. Biden, right. Obama, and Clinton funded the Iranians to go back and build the nuclear weapons. Obama didn't mind if Ukraine was invaded once, and Biden said, well, I wouldn't mind a violent incursion, so they did it twice. And all three of them have, and including then Bush, have all bent over backwards to appease China and give China buy-in to everything else, to where all of our critical minerals, our critical medical devices, and everything else like that were built, born. So they're very adept at this strategy. Okay, but the key thing here that's happening now is that, and the reason they're fighting so hard now is because with Trump coming in the second time, which they didn't expect, they thought the cackle camel is going to be the president. With him coming in the second time, though, now, he's peeling back the onion. And you've seen recently Monica Crowley, Cass Patel, and Susie Wiles have all stated that the Trump administration will soon produce evidence that proves President Trump won the 2020 election. Now, this is why this scared as hell, because as Mary Fanning and John McInerney and others on your program have already pointed out, we all know Trump won the election in 2020. But if they prove it to the American people, what's that do? Well, it eliminates all of Biden's actions, including his pardons. Okay, so these people know that not only with that, but the conspiracy aspects, they would all be tried for treason. So you have now a cornered group of folks who are just like the Iran mullahs, fighting for their very existence, but stuck to an ideology and grasp of absolute power, a blood sport for power they can't give up.
0: That makes a great deal of sense. A few of the elements in what you just said, those things have occurred to us, but not really in the context that you just put them into. That is interesting. Everything falls apart that happened after that 2020 theft. I mean, what a mess. And we all sat here watching it going, okay, Pence left the building, walked out of the Capitol. Yeah. No, can't hold a vote. I mean, the whole thing was just such a transparent setup. It's ridiculous. But you know what, Ed? I still maintain that it was better that we have him from 24 through 28 than for him to have won the 2020 election. Because then we wouldn't have him now. We need him more now than we needed him then. At least that was 4 years for those mugs to reveal themselves. If you don't agree with that, then please sing out.
1: No, I agree with the benefit of the time. What troubles me is that people in the administration didn't understand and still don't understand cognitive warfare, what's actually happening behind the scenes. You know, Donald Trump ain't going to be there forever. And so unless our leaders understand what's happening here behind the scenes in the use of ideology, religion, and different issues, and the variety of means, their economic, political, military, social, biological, okay, to subvert us from within, then we're not going to get there. And right now we have multiple acts of blatant subversion happening across the country. Now, people forget so quickly, as you said. So in 2016 is when they first tried to take Trump out, and they launched the impeachments, everything else like that, right? Right. 2020, they thought they had it hand in bag, absolute power. And as Trump himself said, if it wasn't for his election in 2024, we would be the second Venezuela now. Okay, we would be the EU. We would be Australia. We would be Germany. We would be France. We would be Spain right now. Okay, so people need to get off their back laurels and read my book and understand what exactly is going on here. Because the acts of subversion continue, and there's little accountability to what's happening there.
0: You know, Ed, it would be nice if you would just take a moment here and just give us a brief sketch of what people will learn in your book, The Cognitive War, why we are losing and how we can win. What will they learn, just in the broad strokes?
1: Okay, for first, they'll understand the theory behind all this deals with the flow of information. Because if you take a look at Iran and Soviet Union, now Russia, any place else, they control the flow and manipulation of the information. What do you think the mainstream media and Democrats do? Okay, right. They'll understand that what's behind the curtain is not something new, but age-old, tried-and-true tactics. But you have to understand history. But what they'll also see is means and ways to a path forward is understanding the information environment, understanding how to conduct this war and fight this war to win, and that there has to be some significant paradigm shifts in our own intelligence community, which not only was weaponized, and I detail how it was weaponized, I detail the failure of the inspector generals and why that whole construct needs to be overhauled and why our whole national security apparatus needs to be overhauled, because it is a reactive, politicized instrument that if Trump leaves office, they'll just reactivate it. And so we have to understand those things. So I cover all those things in the book and more. And in the current book I'm working on right now, and if I get allowed some time within the next years, is actually the Democrat Blood Revolution, which go into detail of how that's actually happening here in America specifically.
0: That sounds pretty grim. You know, I just saw typically the Democrats have been hell-bent on taking away our Second Amendment rights. And yet I saw just recently that there's been a lot of deregulation, even suppressors. Of course, you can make a suppressor out of a two-liter pop bottle, but that aside, I mean, look at that thing that Nicholson did. Is there anything we can do to push back on the obvious unconstitutionality of their ongoing campaign to disarm the American public? Because we know very well, I mean, given their communist inclinations, why would anybody wonder why they're pushing that so hard? But maybe some people just don't get it.
1: Well, they're pushing it so hard because, as I mentioned up front, death to America and Iran. What do the Iranian people not have that the Democrats are trying to take away from us?
0: Yeah, the means of defense.
1: Means of defense, our Second Amendment rights. And so you see across the United States, in Illinois, Colorado, California, Washington and Connecticut, Rhode Island, here in Virginia, in Delaware and other places, they continually conduct this warfare of unconstitutional seizures and restrictions on guns, despite the fact that the Supreme Court has ruled many of the things they're trying to put in law are unconstitutional. Okay, so despite it's all being unconstitutional, they continue to do this. It's part of this cognitive warfare strategy, because if they drain your resources and time and throw a few of you in prison for legally owning your possession and weapons and stuff like that, okay, not only do they cause the chaos and terror, but they have different issues. And so I've done a little research on this. I'm not a lawyer here, but for me, I wonder why the NRA, why the Department of Justice and others, there's two specific elements in the United States Code. 42 United States Code, 1983, Civil Rights Act, 1871, allows individuals to sue state and local officials and federal court for depriving them of their constitutional rights, okay, under the criminal law. 18 U.S.C., United States Code 241 and 242, criminal and civil rights statute, criminalizes and conspiracies by two or more people to deprive you of constitutional rights. What are the Democrats trying to do with all these rights? Deprive us of our constitutional rights. And both of these acts and statutes, stuff like that, why aren't we prosecuting these legislators because of a specific conspiracy? Okay, and as I just said, in 18 U.S.C. 241, 242, criminalizes conspiracies by two more people to deprive you of constitutional rights. We need to start taking the lawfare back at them and ramping it up to such a degree, because this is where, you know, you and I have talked on this numerous times in the past. Republicans don't understand this is a blood sport for absolute power. These people aren't playing politics. They're playing for keeps. That's why they don't care if these innocent people are slaughtered on the street, stabbed in the neck on the subway, pushed in the subway, raped by illegals, or they don't care if there's 350,000 illegal children being trafficked across to the United States to their friends and pedophiles. They want power and absolute power solely, and they don't care. By any means, they're going to get it. And that's why you see Hakeem Jeffries, Chuck Schumer. Look, Chuck Schumer, supposedly a Jewish man, right? Bernie Sanders, supposedly a Jewish man. Both kissing Mondami's rear end. Okay, who's supposedly a Muslim. Okay, I'd call him a radical Muslim, but also supposedly a communist. How the hell do you have a person who says they're a Muslim and a communist at the same time, when Islam itself in the Quran says you need to condemn and kill non-believers? But people don't point out these obvious things. That's what just ticks me off and drives me nuts about Republicans and conservatives, is point out the obvious inconsistencies before your eyes to understand what's going on here in America, because they're going to continue to with these different assaults, and they're going to continue at a rabid pace. And we can't be playing nice. This is not a time to play nice.
0: I'm with you on that one. I frequently advise people to consider obtaining the means of your own personal defense, even if you don't really find that idea tasteful, you might find it to be necessary, and you might wind up being very glad you did. You don't have to spend a fortune on home or self-defense. You don't have to buy the most expensive weapons out there. You don't have to do that. You can get something very modestly priced, put the thing on layaway, but maintain the means to protect yourself and your home and people that you love and care about. Because these people are serious. You're hearing Ed Hoglund right now. They really are. They're serious. These people are not playing. Sorry, Ed, I'll stop.
1: No, you're absolutely right, John. I mean, take a look at some different examples here. So a Columbia University professor, former one, was just at Virginia Tech, and he is criticizing the students for failing to move beyond rhetoric to militant action.
0: Wow.
1: So here's a professor at a U.S. university, and he says, you don't blow up ports, you don't engage in Palestine actions, you won't halt the weapons industry, okay, you won't destroy locally where you are at. This death to America means death to this evil regime. And they're allowing, this free speech in America. But here's outright inciting the violence. And you have these people pushing this stuff in plain sight.
0: And I suppose in their minds, that's protected speech. In the meantime, I saw the second report that the Canadian government has passed a resolution that will criminalize any quoting of scriptures where anybody can hear you that has to do with sexual sin or any of the other usual red flags in scripture. Criminalizing it. Jail time. We'll be back with Ed Hoglund.
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0: 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It's true. If you want something to go away, quit buying it, quit feeding it. The flip side to that coin is if you want something to grow, nourish it. People are getting tired of feeding the big tech monster because what they get in return is shadow banning, overt banning, or suspension on social media. Big tech and its derivatives also try to financially soft kill. 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And of course, when the gateways do work, we pay for this convenience with fees. So, don't feed the monster. If you want or have ever wanted to join Caravan to Midnight by card or any other payment service and found you could not process your membership, just send a check or money order to CTM, P.O. 141288, Dallas, Texas 75214. Include a legibly written email, a phone number in case we need to reach you, and as soon as we see that info, your membership is activated, and you help turn the monster against itself.

0: All right, if you're just joining the program, you missed about half of it. That's okay. All you have to do is join us. $5 a month, have access to an archive that is stunning in size and rich in information. We're speaking for the remainder of the hour with Mr. Edward Huglin, author of The Cognitive War, national expert in this field, award-winning CIA analyst, retired Defense Department intelligence executive. Edward, here's a hypothetical here. Let's say that you had a personal relationship with the man, with a capital M, as in the president. You've known each other for a long time. You're okay with each other. You can pretty much just speak your mind. No dodge, no softening. What would you tell him right now as far as, some of these subversive actions that are being taken, who's doing it to advance the subversion that we're actually witnessing? If you had the president's ear right now, what would you tell him?
1: Well, one thing that I've sent to his former National Security Advisor, Mike Waltz, I've sent to the DNI, Tulsi Gabbard, is a specific plan in terms of not only how to overhaul the national security apparatus to get rid of the deep state, but also to make it a proactive and operational element. But at the same time, to focus domestically here in the United States. So I was glad to see that Sebastian Gorka and the new counterterrorism strategy come out, focuses heavily on protection of the domestic element. Because what I would tell him is he needs to take, like Kash Patel is doing, take the counterintelligence, take the counterterrorism, take the counterproliferation elements in the intelligence community, spread them throughout the United States, have them work with local, state, and federal officials, and build regional cells to take care of the actors for the enemies that are within. We have a Chinese army that's already inside the United States of over 500,000 Chinese nationals. You have the cartels. You have the radical left extremists, Antifa, BLM. And so you have three or four different armies of people already in the United States, and it wouldn't take much of an effort to completely disrupt any region within the U.S. So what I would tell him is he needs to ramp up his domestic elements and protection within the United States, and that's why I think you've seen him take some of these different actions in that type of step, because it's pertinent for what we're doing here to save America. The two biological weapons labs that they found in California, 2 years to 3 years apart from one another, those pathogens could be set off, and it would be almost impossible to do attribution, and you'd have millions of people dead. You have numerous Chinese elements with the SIM card factories in New York, the infrastructure tax, the Iranian stuff aspects as well. There's numerous ways they could take down different parts of our infrastructure, critical supplies, water or gas or energy. And those are the things that keep me up at night, because also the cartels. The cartels have been here for decades. They have a network that cuts across the United States like veins in the human body. And they can transport, and they have transported and inserted anything they basically want into the United States. And, you know, Mary Fanning's talked about this numerous times on your programs as well. So that's what I tell him is you need to focus on this, you need to beef that up. And I was glad to see they're finally creating the counterterrorism element here, and also the Department of Justice is finally starting to go after the domestic terrorist elements like BLM, Antifa, and others.
0: Yeah, you know, what it really calls for is the, I'm not being fanciful here, I'm serious, a 21st century gangster squad. And don't tell anybody what you're doing. Not we're rolling out a massive thing and we're doing this and that. Just do it. Just do it. Put these counter cells together and let them off their chain. Tell them stay within the law as best you can. But like that old king said about getting gold, do it humanely if possible, but get gold. Okay. Well, operate within the law. And the law is pretty broad when it comes to dealing with terror cells and the like. So, but just keep it on the down low. You know what I mean? And just get it done.
1: So let me give you an example. So what's happened with the illegal immigrants here in the United States? The Democrats helped them break the law, put 20 to 30 million of them here in the United States over the last couple of decades. And now the Democrats are who passed the laws are purposely putting in hurdles with insurrectionist judges to stop us from enforcing the laws. And this is that's a perfect example of how they use this stuff in cognitive warfare to completely undermine our system from within. In China, the birthing babies of Peter Schweitzert and other folks have pointed out the birthing industry for U.S. citizens here. So 10% of our population is now from people who don't give a rat's about what the country does, but they're going to vote. And so all these different things. So they use these different tactics here. And there's a lot of different. Let me go through a couple of quick tactics here and the strategy, if you don't mind.
0: So not at all.
1: To help understand it. So religion. So you've seen the use now and insertion of different Islamic cells throughout the United States. And they've ramped this up now. Why? Because the term racism has lost its value. So now they're going to focus on Islam, whether it's the Somalis or others. They're going to focus on Islam and protecting the religious values of folks at the expense of Christians, Jews, or any other religion, right? So that's one. They align their efforts with despots. Look what happened with Maduro in Venezuela. We took him out. We've changed the dynamics of China and Russia in the region, but look what they've done with what Trump's done with that whole dynamic there. But who opposed that? Look at the multiple administrations who said they wanted to stop Iran from having a nuclear weapon. And who's opposing this in Congress now? It's the Democrats. And you see them continually threaten to kill people without any consequences. Look at the Attorney General of Virginia, who's now in place. He said he wanted to murder his opponent, his children, and his wife.
0: I mean, who talks like this? Sorry, keep going.
1: But they elected him. They dehumanized Trump and Charlie Kirk and other folks. And you see that people, that's why you see people like Irina Zaruska and other people murdered randomly. And they don't care. They said, well, Americans do just as much violence as these illegals and other folks do. That's their point, right? So when people tell you they want to murder you, when they take and continually hyperbolically push these narratives to incentivize the radical fringe elements to actually then go out and commit these murders, and then they do the no cash bail and hire district attorneys that let these people out to murder again, okay, maybe that's a clue, America. It's a slight clue that they may want to kill you, too, if you don't comply. The fraudulent voting. Look at the districting, redistricting they tried here in my home state of Virginia. They ran under the auspices of a moderate Democrat. Okay. That's like Pol Pot running under the auspices that he's going to be a chef at some restaurant and then coming in and slaughtering people. When people tell you they want to murder you, you have to start believing them. The other aspect in history here, you know, they said this is equivalent on both sides. And that just drives me nuts as well. I'm sure it's the same as the audience. But if you look at back at the majority of history assassinations of U.S. presidents or candidates, they've all been the radical left. Abraham Lincoln, John Wilkes Booth was a Confederate, okay? William McKinley, he was killed by a self-proclaimed anarchist. What do you like today's equivalent of Antifa and BLM? JFK, he's killed by Lee Harvey Oswald, a Marxist. Robert Kennedy, Sirhan Sirhan, a Palestinian guy. Where have you seen the Free Palestine movements? Okay, George Wallace, because he started to cozy up to the idea that well, we can get rid of the Democrat Jim Crow laws, we can get rid of the Democratic Party of slavery. He was murdered by Arthur Bremer because he didn't like him advancing those race issues. Roosevelt, Gerald Ford, Ronald Reagan. All those people and Trump, three times now, were attempted assassinations by who? fringe elements that the Democrats radicalized and the media radicalized through different narratives. And so America needs to wake up. This is not, as Susan in the last segment talked, just economic here. If you don't have personal security, you don't have national security, and you don't have the security of knowing that your family can raise and you can go out and create things and build your own welfare, and that you are now controlled, and under the previous administrations, you've seen your freedom of speech, freedom of Second Amendment rights, okay, religious rights, all thrown and trashed, freedom of speech all trashed. We were right close to being Venezuela, and we're heading that way still. We have lots of work to do, and Trump's not going to fix this by himself in this one term. This is his last term. This is a multi-generational effort because, as I write in my book, cognitive war is the basic war between good and evil. It never ends. So Jefferson, you know Thomas Jefferson quite well, the tree of liberty must be refreshed from time to time with the blood of patriots and tyrants. Jefferson wrote this in 1787, and he expressed his view that occasionally rebellions are necessary to maintain political freedom. But what we're seeing today is the exact opposite. We're seeing rebellions by the radical left, which is there's no longer a Democratic Party. The radical left to usurp power from the people, to impose the will of the minority on the will of the majority.
0: That's right.
1: And so for America is witnessing an internal insurrection and subversion from the enemy within. We have to stop calling this politics. It's not freaking politics. It's a blood sport for absolute power. All right. And when you see thousands of Americans murdered and the Democrats don't whimper at all, but they're run down the street for some illegal who's just raped and murdered a child or stabbed a woman in the neck. Hey, that, again, is what we call a clue, America. So lesson for America. If the opposing party keeps calling you to assassinate you or murder you, perhaps you should listen.
0: No.
1: Okay? Because history is replete with the corpses of innocence. Look at all the Russians that were slaughtered, all the Jews in World War II, and all the Catholics and others in World War II, the Iranians, the Venezuelans, the Chinese and Cubans. So we must ensure when the left pushes their sheave, their knife forward, that it meets steel, not mush. Now, Trump is the steel for the moment. But I fear they're going to continue to try to continue to assassinate them. They may be successful because they only have to do this once. So I'll ask your listeners in America here, at what point do we feed the tree of liberty with the blood of tyrants to stop the flow from the blood of innocents? Now, that's not an easy question to ask. And people say, well, is Ed calling for us to rise up and start shooting Democrats and assassinate Democrats? No. But you have to be prepared. And in the last segment you talked, John, people must be prepared. You must arm yourselves. You must be prepared. Because what happened in the history is people did not prepare. They didn't want to believe what they saw coming. And so they were then taken and they were forced, they were abused, subverted, and hundreds of millions of people died. Democrats are on this path right now, and they're hell-bent on this path to seize power by any means necessary. And so we have to pay attention to what they're saying. The left telegraphs. They very, very well telegraph what they're going to do and, in most cases, how they're going to do it. It's time to maybe we start listening to them and forget that this is not politics. This is a blood sport for power.
0: You know, I was going to you pulled the thought right out of my head. The cognitive war, most assuredly, includes doing things that are absolute anathema to reason and civil conduct. I mean, this is part of the plan. It's almost like shock warfare. People just can't believe their own eyes. And yet you hear these loons like this character, Hakeem Jeffries and some of the other ones, and the Pelosi's and that ridiculous dude, Adam Schiff and all of these people. Folks, with these people, what you see is what you get. They're not acting for the camera. This is who they are. And so Ed, can you tell the audience what to watch out for when what was formerly well known to be abnormal begins to be accepted and proliferated through mainstream media? Because they're not our friends, never have been, they're certainly not now. This conduct is framed as being normal. These people have grievances that need to be addressed, and they start cajoling and trying to justify in some way the radical behavior of these lunatics. I think the Democrats just ought to change the name of their party, the Communist Party. That's all they are.
1: Yes. You're spot on. You're spot on, because what they're driving here, and this is why history is so important to understand, they're driving a mob mentality. Look at Antifa as an example. The Antifa mobs were let loose by the Democrats in these cities to create the Summer of Love and destroy $2 billion worth of damage and murder multiple thousands of innocent people with little accountability. A couple of lawyers firebombed a police car, and they got off with slaps on the wrist. So what they're creating here is a mob mentality, because they understand if they create the environment which just becomes normalized, okay, then it becomes much easier for them to distance themselves from those radical things and say, well, we don't, as they, Hakeem says, well, we don't believe in violence, but you talk about it every single freaking day, right? So this is what you have to watch out for, because they're doing this, and they're doing this in front, in concert, in my opinion, with China, Iran, and Russia elements, because they want to be the same type of dictators as these other countries. Now, people say, well, that's a crazy thought. No, it's not. You have to remember, evil exists every place. And just because someone says it's a politician, or someone says they're the director of national intelligence like James Clapper, or the FBI director like Jim Comey, they use those positions to hide and the veil of what really is their efforts and their actions. And they use the trust of the American people. And so they've broken that trust. They destroyed that trust. And now what they're doing is they're reflecting and projecting what they're doing on the Trump administration and anyone else who opposes them. So Republicans and conservatives don't go out and murder, maim, and kill people or try to assassinate people left and right. But the Democrats are. But they create this moral equivalency bull crap argument with the false narrative. And they advance this mob mentality that you see at these universities. And that's why they continue to see these mobs. And where are those mobs being funded from? Singham and other folks from the Chinese Communist Party. Act Blue. Where are the Democrats' campaigns being funded by? Foreign money fed through places like Act Blue. Okay, and Ken Paxton pointed that out. So you have to step back from the trees, look at the forest, and understand there's an enemy within. And no matter how much that hurts your head, you have to realize the enemy within exists. Evil does exist, and you see it every day in the news. And that by just denying it, okay, doesn't keep it from coming to your door.
0: We need to understand the mentality of the left, and you know, sometimes the strongest indicators of the collective mentality can be revealed in some simple statistics. I just saw a story, it's posted on jellyfish.news, folks, you can see it, indicating that if you have these couples, one's a conservative, one is liberal or leftist, in almost 70% of the cases, it's the leftist that decides to end the friendship, break up with the family, separate from the family for whatever reason, because now the ones on the right are like, no, wait, let's just talk about this. No, they don't want to hear it. Look, everybody has to have a party. Everybody has to have a clubhouse. Everybody has to have some group that they can belong to. And many people would think this is an oversimplification, perhaps a gross oversimplification, but I don't think it is. The Democrats have an insane streak running through them. And that's not to say that, well, all the Republicans are. I don't want to hear about all the Republicans aren't. I'm talking about by and large. The Democrats are nuts. I have never met a Democrat that I could get along with that wasn't abrasive and just waiting to be like some nut, just waiting to go off on something. And they'll make a mountain out of any molehill that presents itself. They really will. You talk about a cognitive war. These people have a cognitive war going on inside their own heads. Over to you, Ed.
1: Well, a couple key points on that. Exactly right. So where do you see the signs that says hate has no home here? Or peaceful coexistence signs that have the BLM logo on there still supporting stuff? From the people right. who, if you have a different opinion, hate you, want to kill you, want to murder you, and applaud it. So I go down to Delaware now and then to Rehoboth Beach area, Dewey Beach area. And every Saturday they have the No Kings rally. So you see this mob of disgruntled, mostly white, I'd say 99% white, old folks from the 60s out there on the side of the highway holding up No Kings and stuff like that. This is a mental disorder in America. Now, why do they do that? Because these people like to be told, one, what to do, and two, under the Democratic Party, everyone's a victim. So because you're a victim and you like to be told what to do, now you can justify them doing anything.
0: Sure, okay? Because everybody else is the oppressor. Yeah.
1: That's right. And that's why they continue. Hakeem Jeffries said this. He said it's like total warfare. That's why Trump is continually under assassination attempts. That's why they haven't condemned it, assassination attempts or the Kirk assassination attempt, because that's what they want.
0: Folks, are you getting this? This is not stage stuff. This is not theatrics. This is real. These people make no sense except to each other. They're locked into their ideology. When's the last time you saw a leftist or even a Democrat, for that matter, offer any kind of a prayer, whether it's over a meal or any other gathering? When have you ever seen that? They are anti-God. They are anti-nationalism, which just means you love your country. That's all. That's all it means, that you're strong for your country. But they paint that into some monstrous, oppressive ideology that is just not fair. They're non-hackers and losers and lunatics, almost to a person. Those are my words, not our guest, Ed Huglins. He may agree, he may not. But, Edward, thank you so much for coming on and spending time with us. We'll get you back on as soon as you have time, all right?
1: Always a pleasure, John. Thank you very much.
0: Thank you, sir. Get his book on Amazon, The Cognitive War. Stand by.
2: It's true. 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Big tech and its derivatives also try to financially soft kill. 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
7: News this hour from Town Hall, I'm Ron Taylor. A fragile ceasefire appeared to be holding Saturday after the United States struck two Iranian oil tankers, while the country that hosts the U.S. Navy's regional headquarters said it arrested dozens of people that were allegedly linked to Iran's Revolutionary Guard. Washington is awaiting an Iranian response to its latest proposal for a deal to end the war, reopen the strait, and roll back Tehran's disputed nuclear program. President Trump says there will be a three-day ceasefire in the war between Russia and Ukraine, along with an exchange of prisoners.
8: Hosting on Truth Social Friday, Trump said the truce would last from Saturday to Monday, saying, quote, "I am pleased to announce that there will be a three-day ceasefire in the war between Russia and Ukraine." Russia had previously announced a two-day unilateral ceasefire to mark its May 9th World War II Victory Day on Saturday. Ukraine previously stated that it, too, had offered a truce, but this had been ignored by Moscow. Trump also wrote, "Talks are continuing on ending the war," adding that, "We are getting closer and closer every day." Bill Alexander, Washington.
7: The Virginia Supreme Court has struck down a Democratic congressional district redistricting plan that would have won voter approval. Bernie Bennett has more.
9: The court's 4-3 decision Friday marked a major setback for Democrats in a nationwide redistricting battle with Republicans ahead of the midterm elections. The plan, approved April 21st by voters, could have helped Democrats win up to 4 additional U.S. House seats. But the court said state lawmakers violated procedural requirements when referring the plan to the ballot. A recent U.S. Supreme Court ruling that weakened the Voting Rights Act has been used by Republicans in several southern states to try to eliminate congressional districts held by black Democratic leaders. Bernie Bennett in Washington.
7: FAA officials investigating after a passenger struck and killed a pedestrian on the runway at Denver International Airport. It happened late Friday night. News and analysis at townhall.com.
10: It happens quietly. No warning label, no recall notice, no breaking news alert. Dog food recalls happen more than you think. Salmonella, aflatoxins, vitamin D levels toxic enough to cause kidney failure, and most owners never find out until it's too late. Right now, today,

0: Sure, and headed to Governor Ned Lamont's desk for his expected signature. She'll share the state bird title with the American Robin starting next year. The Syosset, New York native is beloved in the Constitution State. She led UConn to national titles in 2000 and 2002 and won 4 WNBA titles with the Seattle Storm before retiring in 2022. I'm Gethin Coolbaugh.
1: Google has reached a settlement with black employers who allegedly had systematic racial disparities in hiring, pay, and advancement in a lawsuit filed in 2022. You'll find more news at townhall.com. Remarks from Seattle's mayor about wealthy residents leaving over taxes are stirring up controversy in the tech world.
2: Katie Wilson is dismissing concerns that millionaires are fleeing Washington State, calling those claims super overblown and even waving goodbye to those who might leave. The comments made at a recent event drew laughs from the audience, but backlash from the tech community. Critics say the remarks signal a hostile climate for business that will drive talent and investment elsewhere, especially as the state moves forward with a new 9.9% tax on income over $1 million. John Scott reporting.
1: China says exports have risen over 14% in April from a year earlier, despite the Iran war and lingering impacts from tariffs. The data was released yesterday, just days ahead of a planned meeting next week between President Trump and Chinese leader Xi Jinping in Beijing. More on these stories at townhall.com. I'm Ron Taylor reporting.
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0: Welcome to Hour 3 of Caravan to Midnight's Sixth Element, Arc Midnight, the intelligence briefing. Coming back to us from the 2nd of March of this year. Seems longer. Episode 2707, Maximum Jack. Yep, Jack Maxey is on the bridge. This is really, really something else. We're going to talk about the Iran war, folly or genius. What about Netanyahu, or Netan Satan, as I like to call him? Friend or foe? And maybe a little dab of Big Pharma. Jack Maxey is a pretty amazing individual. I don't know how he does what he does, but he's the man who went to the repair shop and retrieved Hunter Biden's laptop and got a copy to a couple of newspapers, Washington Post and somebody else. I don't have a note on that at this moment. We got to do a couple of people, and then what happened? Nothing. So at least not that we know of. So without further ado, let's talk to the man, Jack Maxey. Welcome back to the program. Good to have you on.
1: Hey, John, great to have you be on and great to hear your voice. Glad and proud to be here.
0: Say, why don't we come out of the chute with this one? Whatever happened with that laptop, anybody ever do anything with it?
1: No, nobody did anything with it. And it was the same reason why no one's going to do anything with multiple other things that have gone down in American history, because you couldn't expose Hunter's crimes without exposing CIA and exposing the fact that a four-man Mossad team led by a sparrow who worked Hunter for 6 months stole every single one of his devices in October of 2018. I have their photographs. They were all traveling on Russian passports. I gave it to the FBI. I gave it to everybody. Only people who ever did anything about it was Mossad, who threw me in a chair in Puerto Rico on February 14th of 2020.

0: I do. And told me that I better watch my six, essentially. But, you know, John, you know, you and I are both men of faith. Our game plan is for the next world, not this one. That doesn't scare me.
1: I have to just give you a big roger that. Yeah. Well, let's take a look at the big picture, and it's pretty big. When you look at the current geopolitical landscape, or whatever we might call it, are we watching strategy unfold? Are we watching competing agendas collide? Are we watching competing agendas collide without any coordination? Is it just helter-skelter? I mean, what are we looking at this particular moment?
0: Well, I think that we have a traitor in the White House who clearly has put the interests of Israel above the United States of America and its citizens. Remember, according to the Wall Street Journal, and nobody has come back and said that didn't happen or we're suing you for defamation, every one of his intelligence chiefs, Jim Chu's staff, everyone said Iran was a bad idea. And then Trump went and had a private meeting with David Bernier, head of Mossad, and Bibi Netanyahu, and came out and decided we're going for it. And they had the decapitation strike. I think one of the most shameful episodes of the whole thing, to be honest with you, was you've got your first targeting package, right, which should be your most squared away targeting package, especially when they said that, you know, this thing's going to be over in 48 hours. They hit a little girls' school, killed 165 little girls, a dozen teachers, some rescuers, because remember, they hit it first, waited 15 minutes for people to show up to pull people out of the rubble, and hit it a second time. Now, I'm told that this targeting package was in part created by our partnership with Palantir. And how is it possible that they chose a little girls' school? Now, they claim, oh, it was formerly an IRGC camp, and this is true. But it was turned over to children's schooling in like 1993 and is listed on Google Maps. And somehow we still had it listed as an IRGC center. This is just appalling. And the reason they chose it was because all of those children were children of officers, NCOs, and enlisted men inside the Israeli IRGC. They thought, hey, we kill their kids, maybe they'll, you know, think twice. It's not how the world works. We didn't win World War II by bombing Germany into the Stone Age. It just made people circle the wagons and decide that, you know, these guys are really our enemies. And I think the same thing is happening now. And I think one of the saddest things that we've seen is you saw earlier today, or maybe it was last night, CNN released satellite imagery of the multiple bases of ours throughout the Middle East that had been totally destroyed and were destroyed in targeted strikes. No, the Iranians have been very careful not to kill civilians. And they wiped out five of our six major radar nodes. One looks like it wasn't damaged, but I'm told it was dysfunctional. The explosive effects of the hits nearby put it out of commission. And this made it very difficult for us to track incoming rockets, et cetera, from Iran heading towards Israel. One of the reasons why Israel got hammered so hard. And now we're in a situation where more than 50% of our high technology air defense missiles, our Patriots, everything has totally been depleted. And what have we accomplished? Not much. And Trump has said that he's now going to sanction China. Any Chinese company that uses Iranian oil, we're going to sanction them. And Chairman Xi came out today and said, we don't consider your sanctions anything. We're not going to abide by them. Have a nice day. Also, apparently today, the Chinese took Israel off of all their maps. It's listed as Palestine now. They are in partnership with the Iranians. The Russians are in partnership with the Iranians. And we've been playing proxy wars against Russia now since 22. and it's time for payback. I mean, when you see some of the things that they wiped out, they hit an AWAC in Saudi Arabia that I'm told is worth $500 million.
1: Oh,
0: they knocked
1: all?
0: Down, it's just, it's just money, John. They can print more. I mean, think about it. Trump just injected $6 trillion into the money supply at the start of this week. So what we're witnessing right now, everyone who is like magnified, is like, the stock market's never been better. The stock market has risen because the dollar has dropped by 20%, and we've got massive inflation. So things of real value are going to go up in price. But it doesn't mean that they're worth more, because your dollar's worth 20% less.
1: Yeah.
0: And it's just a tragedy that is unfolding. And Forbes today said, because the Gulf is a major producer of fertilizer and components for fertilizer, urea and other things, 70% of American farmers are not going to be able to plant their full crops with fertilizer. And that's America. What do you think it's like in, sub-Saharan Africa or Central America? They're not going to use anything. So we are potentially heading for famine. And for what? So that, Israel can be the only tough guy in the Middle East? It's outrageous. And I think that the scary thing is that he's been putting American servicemen in absolute danger. And they're not happy about it, right? The fire on the Gerald Ford, somebody put like an oily rag in a dryer and the whole ship burned. This is nonsense. We've got an early Burke class destroyer that's been disabled in the middle of the Indian Ocean. It's nonsense. And Donald Trump is talking about, we're blocking all shipping out of there. That's not true. Like 97 ships have gone back and forth, and we stopped two of them. One of which was not even coming out of the Gulf of Hormuz. It was coming from China. And we targeted it because it had precursor chemicals on board that the Iranians could use for their missiles.
1: Yeah.
0: Now, we all forget, we don't produce any of these precursor chemicals ourselves. And every single one of our missiles requires about four to a half a dozen of these rare earth minerals that we buy from China. I mean, John, we buy lead for our own bullets from China, because we don't have a lead smelter anywhere in America anymore. EPA put an end to that.
1: Oh, yeah.
0: So how are we going to fight these enemies? It's like, hey, we want to go to war next year, but we need to buy some chemicals from you so we can do it. And it's kabuki theater. China's our existential enemy, and Trump backed down on the students. There's 500,000 military-age Chinese students in the United States of America right now.
1: Yeah, I thought it was 600,000. Good, it's only 500,000.
0: Yeah. No, I mean, I've heard 5 to 6. But, that's an entire army. That's larger than our entire army.
1: Yeah. Yeah, I don't see the rationale there unless it just goes one way. It does seem dangerous, to put it mildly. It really does. So let me ask you this. Just looking from your point of view, the word is, and I mean, it's just the word that got out there. Who knows what the real word was? But Israel says, we're going to take a poke at Iran. You coming with us or not? Because if you're not, we're going to go on our own. And the United States says, yeah, we're in. Let's go. What was that all about? Why did Iran do this to begin with, under the auspices of knocking out their nuclear program?
0: Well, the crazy thing is Hegseth Seth just testified a few days ago that we eliminated their entire nuclear program. And some senator had the temerity to ask, well, if we eliminate their nuclear program, why are we going back? And he says, well, because they still want to build a nuclear weapon. We haven't eliminated their desire to have one. In fact, what we've done is we've made it clear to everybody on planet Earth that you better get a nuclear weapon, otherwise the United States is going to walk all over you. Notice we don't give North Korea any problems anymore. And
1: that's
0: one of the terrible falsehoods that we have to endure as Americans is that not only do the Israelis have 200 plus nuclear weapons, as revealed by a whistleblower in Israel who was put in solitary confinement for 18 years, they stole all of the enriched plutonium from us. They stole it from us, 600 pounds of 90% enriched, which was meant for the nuclear reactors in our submarine. They also stole triggers from us. And we can't even, if you ask the president in a press conference, does Israel have nuclear weapons? He can't say yes. You know why? Because non-proliferation treaties that date all the way back to Kennedy require that we can't even send them one AR-15 if they've got an illegal nuclear program. They're not signatories to anything. And remember, Iran was fully compliant with the nuclear regulatory rules with inspections all the way up until 2018 when Trump tore up the deal. Okay, well, payback is, a female dog. I don't understand it. And I think if we go in there a second time...
1: I hope that wasn't what it sounded like it was.
0: What, you're hearing bombs in the back?
1: I heard
0: thunder. I'm in the high desert, so it's like this crazy thunder on the horizon that's not listening to me.
1: Okay, gotcha. You're good. I feel better. I'm pretty sure you do, too.
0: Hey, if you hear me shooting back, you know there's a problem.
1: Okay, gotcha.
0: So we can't even admit to the fact that Israel has nuclear weapons, right? So it's this falsehood that we live in. Everything about our relationship is a lie. I think they control us to an extent that is beyond the pale. And I think it's coming to an end. I mean, a lot of my Jewish friends, particularly their kids, literally hate Israel now because it's just been defaming them. You know, you don't want to be going around in college and having everybody be like, man, like, why are you killing babies? You're like, I'm an American. I'm not in Israel. But the fact of the matter is Israel and the Israeli lobby has defined Israel's actions as the actions of all Jewish people on planet Earth. And I think they're growing tired of it. And I've been tired of it for a couple decades. So maybe we're heading in the right direction. And my personal opinion on Israel as a historian is that they're going to go the way of French Algeria. And before it's over, they'll be killing each other, and then they'll be heading for the boats. There's just no way it can last. I mean, for example, I was down in a city in central Mexico 2 weeks ago, and a cab driver who I know, I said, hey, what do you think about Trump? He said, loco. I was like, okay, yeah, reasonable. He didn't say it with any angst, like he hates America. He's kind of said it with a sense of feeling sorry for us. Then I said, what do you think about the Israelis? He goes, demonicos, devils. And I said, have you seen a bunch of them around? He's like, oh, yeah, there were like two busloads of them who came in here last weekend. They're all trying to buy property. And I run into military-age Israelis everywhere I go. How are they in the middle of a war with hundreds of thousands of military-age Israelis all over Thailand, Vietnam, Mexico, Argentina? Why aren't they at the front? I have no idea. And let's be real about Milei. Milei has destroyed Argentina. Trump bought him his election last fall with a $40 billion loan. And now he's just initiated another $40 billion loan. And the only reason why is because Milei is the greatest, wall kisser in the Southern Hemisphere. So what are we doing? It's as if our entire raison d'etre for existing as Americans is to promote a racist, the last racist European colony on the continent of Africa. It's appalling. And I don't understand why. And I think that the troops are sick of it, and that explains the fires.
1: So we're talking about people that are just deserting and going to South America and Mexico?
0: No, I think everyone wants an escape hatch. I mean, if Israel was the safest place on planet Earth for the Jewish people, why didn't Netanyahu cut an immigration deal for 300,000 Israelis to be able to move to Patagonia in Argentina? Why would one do that? And I think that Ukraine has always been their plan B. And as they watched that collapse, they said, well, maybe Argentina. And if you go back to the founding of Israel and you look at the original Zionist conference that met, Patagonia was on their list. Uganda was on their list. Ukraine was on their list. And I think that the sentient amongst them, and particularly the wealthy amongst them, can already see the writing on the wall and are preparing for Plan B. This explains all of the property purchases in Cyprus. It explains two busloads of Israelis in central Mexico trying to buy houses. It explains them all over Thailand and everywhere else. They don't see a future. I mean, the thoughtful ones amongst them don't see a future. And, you know, as always, the rich are not going to bleed and die. Mostly in our American past, yes, the elite sent their children to fight in the Army and the Marine Corps, Air Force, Navy. My parents certainly did. But that's not so much the case anymore. I mean, you think about the Trump family. Donald Trump's grandfather, Fred Trump, fled the Kingdom of Bavaria to avoid service in the Prussian War of 1870, right? Fled. Moved to Colorado, bought a couple of saloons, a couple whorehouses, made some money, got a bride from back in the home country. They set up some real estate in Queens. This is like 1875. She hates America. She wants to go home. He says, okay, let's go home. They get back to Bavaria, but now they both have to apply for their paperwork, right? Well, the Prince of Bavaria finds out that this draft dodger, Fred Trump, has come back and personally takes over the case and has him thrown out of the country and stripped of his citizenship. So he comes back to America. So for 157 years, not a single male Trump, not one male in the entire family, has ever served in uniform for the United States. How is that possible? How do you get through the Spanish-American War, the First World War, the Second World War, Korea, Vietnam, and everything since? And not a single male in your family ever wore the uniform of the United States?
1: That
0: I mean, I'd feel a lot more comfortable about Trump if he came out tomorrow and said, like, Barron's a sophomore, he's going to Quantico for the summer, he's going to be a Marine Corps officer. This is what FDR did in World War II. Both his sons served. But not these people. They're just making money. I mean, come on. How is it that an Israeli company puts Don Jr. on the board of a UAV company he knows nothing about? The guy's never had a job. Forget him working for the family. He never worked for the family. He's always been lazy. It's always been a problem for his father. I know this from Kimberly Guilfoyle. And all of a sudden, he's now put on the board of this UAV company in Israel. They go public 2 weeks later, and he pockets $150 million?
1: Oh,
0: are we out of our minds?
1: Wow.
0: I mean, literally, are we out of our minds? How is
1: Maybe.
0: It that the rest of us are stuck in the air and the Trumps tripled? How?
1: Tripled what? Couldn't read you after the word tripled.
0: Their wealth has tripled in the last 13 months since he was sworn in.
1: Yeah.
0: Is that because they're just awesome businessmen, or is it because they're selling out their office for cash?
1: I don't know. I tell you, those are some strong questions. They really are. And, you know, a lot of people have viewed the state of Israel with a jaundiced eye ever since. the whole 9/11 thing in 2001, I wonder if maybe there isn't some sort of blackmail involved. Now, you never can tell when something like that's going to happen again unless you play ball. I suppose anything is possible. We'll continue with the man I call Maximum Jack. He is Jack Maxey. We're going to take this little break and then come on back. Thank you very much for supporting the program for all these years. It's been a long time. Thanks again. And hang on. We'll be back as fast as we can.
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0: a meditative, momentarily meditative, and now we'll wax ethereal with our theme music. For the remainder of the program, we'll visit with Jack Maxey. Jack, you know, I am not a Trump apologist. I mean, we're not friends. I've never met him. I like what he's done in many, many ways. That first term was nothing but, you know, Fannie Willis this and that other, that Letitia James and all this nonsense. I don't know what that was all about, but it all fell apart because those people look every bit as crooked as anybody else who looks crooked. And then you got this James Comey thing with his 86-47 stuff. That seems like a pretty stupid move. I can't imagine somebody, now people are saying it means kill Trump. I'm not sure about that. Maybe it just means get him out of here, send him out the back door, like that that mythical bar that's supposed to have had an exit, got a front door and a back door, and the back door opens onto, you know, some street, and the house numbers are different. So you send him out the back door, you send him out the one with the house, the door with the house number of 86 above it. But here's the thing. When you look at all these shenanigans, we look at look at the conduct of Barack Obama. Look at that whole hammer and scorecard thing, which has proven to be a real thing. And it wasn't until years after Mary Fanning broke that out that anybody even said anything about it out in public. And then all the, I mean, even, but see, that's why I put out these psychological defense bulletins. Because just because we see something, we must, you know, we don't feel like we've, I don't have time to ponder this very long and very deeply until the next stimulus is going to hit us. But people are saying, oh, that means he wants to, you know, like rub the president out. It's like, maybe it just means get him out the back door, get him out of here or something. I mean, in any case, it was an extraordinarily sophomoric thing to do. And then, and so now Comey's been indicted. Netanyahu's running wild. The International Court of Justice declares the state of Israel signatory to the treaty which created it, ruled the state of Israel and the Israel occupation of Palestine lands is unlawful, must be terminated immediately. I've been saying for a while now, I don't think the state of Israel in its current form will withstand what's coming and has been coming. I think they're gone by the end of the year. I think the state of Israel, as it's known today, will be gone by the end of the year. Now, obviously, it goes without saying, I could be wrong, but that's what I think. And so when you see what this, when you see what he's up against, it seems to me like he's, I mean, under Biden, what do we have? Wide open borders and all this crazy stuff. And then on the other side of that coin is 500,000 or 600,000 Chinese students coming into the country. And just recently, it's been maybe a month and a half, something, maybe 2 months. Of fighter pilots being trained out in California and Arizona, Chinese pilots being trained in military aircraft out there. So I don't know what the heck is going on either, Jack. I don't. In the words of the great late J.B. Adu, I think we're being postured for a tube shot. I'm not really sure what that means. It sounds nasty, but I think he's saying torpedo tube amidships. So I don't know. I wish you were able to get your crystal ball out of the shop. Because I can't get mine out of the shop. Where do you see this in 30, 60, 90 days? You think this thing in Iran is going to calm down? I mean, what are you seeing? What are you thinking?
1: I think the reality is all Iran has to do to win is hold out longer than we can. And remember, they've been under sanctions for 47 years, and this so-called blockade has stopped all of two ships. Remember, every time you stop a ship, we got to get a crew on there and some boat to make sure that they don't drive away. And so we don't have enough ships to interdict everything that the Iranians are moving around the world. And the Iranians, before this even started with their ghost fleet, I've been told, have 160 million gallons of fuel out at sea around the world. So they're in no danger of collapse, but the American people paying $6 a gallon for diesel and $5 a gallon for gasoline, they're not going to hold out that well. And remember, Iran has multiple neighbors. They've got Tajikistan, they've got Pakistan, who's in full cooperation with them, and they've got the Caspian Sea that means that they can go back and forth to Russia. And Russia and China have made it very clear that they are on the side of Iran. And it's payback, because we've been doing the same thing to Russia for 5 years. You think that the Ukrainians have the satellite data to be able to target things 800 miles into Russia? You think that the Ukrainians pulled that attack on their nuclear bombers that were stationed out in the open, because treaties require that they stay in the open so we can see them by satellite? And I would bet dollars for donuts, and I did a paper on this 40 years ago in college when I was sort of thinking about going into Intel instead of the Navy, and the Soviet prison system has always been controlled by a Jewish criminal element. And so I would say that they were the guys who killed Navalny, because there's no purpose in Putin killing him. Why would he kill him and create a problem for himself? I would say that they were responsible for the attack on the nuclear bombers in Siberia, because it had a surprising similarity to the strike on Iran last June, right? Oh, we got, you know, UAVs in location. And there's no other cultural group. MI6 couldn't do it. CIA couldn't do it. But remember, a third of the Israeli population are Russians with Russian passports. In fact, the group that took down Hunter were all operating on Russian passports. This is the standard practice for Israeli intelligence around the world. And Putin has to play a kind of delicate game, because the last thing he wants is them coming home. He doesn't want them.
0: Yeah.
1: They're a problem.
0: One Bolshevik revolution was enough, right?
1: Yeah. And clearly their allegiance is never to the country they're located in, or at least for some of them. Not painting them all with a wide brush. In fact, I think one of the great tragedies of this whole episode is that Israel has been doing horrible things that the whole world can see, and they are claiming to do it in the name of the Jewish people. And I just don't think that's fair, right? Like, could you imagine Mussolini and Hitler being like, we're doing this in the name of the Catholic people?
0: Right.
1: I'd go bananas.
0: Yeah.
1: But so I don't know if it's a year. I think the big question is going to be, does Donald Trump have the intelligence and the grace to walk away from this and admit it was an error? I don't know that he does, because I think the Israelis have the goods on him, so he can't blame it on them. If it were me and I was Trump and I was trying to find Trump a elegant way to get out of this, I would have not sent that letter to Congress on Friday saying, oh, the war's over. I would have let them have a vote on the War Powers Act. And according to the statute, it has nothing to do whether or not shots are being fired. It has to do with troops being deployed.
0: Yeah.
1: Nothing has changed, and a blockade is an act of war. So I would have let them vote on it and hope that it got voted down, and then in typical Trumpian fashion, I'd blame it on all the panickins in Congress who just don't know how to be tough like I do. Yeah, I'm going to put some more gold medallions in my office. But he doesn't – I don't think he has the ability to do that. And I have to say, I don't think the Trump of 2026 is the same Trump of 2016. I think he's starting to have some deficits. I mean, if you just watched him read that Bible quote, it was like, okay, second grade, you're reading. Try that again. I don't think he's fully copus mentis. And if any of your listeners can do it, a lot of it's online. When the Trump family got into a fight about Fred's estate 30 years ago, Trump was $2.5 billion in debt. The estate's $2.5 billion. And he wants to be the trustee. And all his siblings are like, no way. And they get into a fight because Trump decides, like many families do, arguing over a will, the dad was not copus mentis when he made the will. He loses that argument, but because of it, there's a lot of testimony from the family about the father's mental state. And apparently, the last video of Fred Trump is at one of these dinners in New York where he's being honored. and he's doing an okay job. He's working the room. He's talking to everybody. The guy was dead 18 months later from dementia. And I don't know. I feel like we are in a very difficult situation. We have a president who doesn't want to listen to his national security staff. He doesn't want to listen to his military experts. And yet he seems intent upon sacrificing the republic for Israel. I mean, we've got the highest deficit spending in history. What happened to the $5,000 checks for the tariffs? I mean, there's another thing. We just get lied to by these people all day long. Three months ago, we've gotten almost $1 trillion in tariffs. Well, when the Supreme Court says, no, no more tariffs, and you got to pay back the tariffs, what did it turn out to be? Only $155 billion. So they were BSing us the whole time anyway. And, you know, the sad part is the companies are going to get that tariff money back, but not the consumer who paid for those tariffs with the higher prices at the counter.
0: Yeah.
1: And so I just see this whole thing going sideways. I see the American people becoming fed up. And the reality is we've got the 47, the increase in bankruptcies in farming last year was up 47%. What's it going to be this year? So what, are all those family farms in the heartland going to be sold to the Epstein class and rented back to them? So that the families that broke that sod are now going to be renters to Wall Street?
0: That's a good chance that'll happen. That's happened. That's happened over the decades and centuries, hasn't it?
1: Well, and everybody sees it. I mean, think about it. We live in a country where we can own a property outright, but we still have to pay the government rent through property tax.
0: Yeah.
1: Right? They tax every single thing. And this is by design. This is the economic model of the Wall Street class, right? Got to keep a revenue stream growing. Who cares who falls by the wayside in the process? And we've got the greatest division between the wealthy and the poor that we've had in this country since like 1900. This doesn't bode well for the future.
0: It's like Bunker Hunt said years and years and years ago, $1 billion isn't what it used to be, and he was right. But you know what else this is? This is the City of London's economic model. It's just based on debt. Debt, debt, debt, debt, debt, more and more debt, revolving and rolling debt, and it gets bigger. You walk away from it for 10 minutes, and it's bigger when you get back. Let me ask you this one. We keep hearing about, Zelensky's popped off about this a couple of times. I don't know if... Nathan Satan has, but as I call him. But what do you think about a diaspora out of the state of Israel and into what is currently known as Ukraine to make the big new Israel there?
1: Interestingly, the Ukrainian government is now planning to import hundreds of thousands of African immigrants because they've killed off over 1 million of their young men and they need people to do the work. So we're going to destroy this country like we've destroyed everything else. And when it comes down to being an escape hatch for the Israelis, I'm not sure I see it happening because I don't think Putin wants that to happen. The last thing he wants is 500,000 of those or 1 million of those meddlers on his border, especially when they have the ear of every politician in America. And one of the things that has mostly disturbed me about the last year or so, the attack last June against Iran and then the attack 2 months ago, I remember when I was a kid, especially with one of my grandfathers who fought the Japanese, one of the things that was beaten into me that these people don't play fair. There was a sneak attack. That's not the way American functions. And yet Donald Trump led two sneak attacks against Iran, both times in the middle of peace negotiations. That's not American. I don't know what it is. It's Israeli, but it's not American. And so we shame ourselves as a country. I mean, we have this magnificent history. And to watch it all be frittered away for some country that shouldn't even exist beyond me. I mean, when you think about it, when George Bush put the first boots on the ground in Kuwait in 91, 92, we had a debt of $3.8 trillion. Since then, it's gone to $40 trillion. That's $8 trillion for Afghanistan. I don't know how many trillion for Iraq and da-da-da-da-da-da-da. But if you're an American and you're looking at this, here's an easy way to understand it. It has cost us more to fight Israel's battles over the last 35 years than the Civil War, the First World War, the Second World War, Korea, Vietnam, the Cold War, all combined. And for what? To make enemies? And the sickest thing is, Bush told us, we're going over there to fight, so we don't have to fight here. We had like 400,000 Muslim people in America in 9/11. Now we've got several million. And all the Afghanis.
0: Right.
1: This is not victory.
0: No.
1: This is like stumbling towards the abyss. And I have no issue with Islamic people. I'm not ripping them. And in fact, if you have a historical bent, no one has done more damage to us than Jonathan Pollard and the Rosenbergs, and they weren't Muslims. It's just uncanny how we consider, particularly Israel, to be our friend when they have betrayed us over and over and over again. And I admit, all of your listeners, hear me out. I was a useful idiot. I used to get in a darn bar fights defending these people. And now I'm just done. It's as if the veil has been pulled off. And now I see them and their real character and their glee and murder. I mean, just today, Ben Gavir, who's an awful character in Netanyahu's government, it's his birthday. His wife gave him a birthday cake with a big noose on it, promoting the fact that he had just passed a law that applies only to Palestinians. You can't execute a Jewish Israeli even if he murdered 100 people. But Ben-Gavir has like 3,000 Palestinians that he plans on hanging. And they're all cool with that. I mean, 80% of the Israeli population thinks that all of the Palestinians should be wiped out. This is beyond even what Nazi Germany was all about. I mean, could you imagine like Eva Braun bringing Hitler a cake with like an oven on it? It would be scandalous.
0: Yeah.
1: But it's not for them, and I don't understand why.
0: Yeah, all these numbers that have been that we've heard over and over and over again, there's nothing to support those numbers at all. I don't want to go into a bunch of deep stuff here because, you know, the worst thing that can possibly you can be accused of hating Father God Almighty, and people will be all right with that, right? But if you're called anti-Semitic, you got a problem, you know?
1: Well, the sad thing for them is calling someone an anti-Semitic today is like a big yawn. 6 years ago, you would have been like begging someone not to call you that because I'll never work again. Now people are like, okay, it's just the shepherd blues crying wolf again. Yawn. And so they've through the actions of the Israelis, they've kind of devalued
0: the whole crew.
1: Their own suffering.
0: Yeah. Wow, that's interesting.
1: I feel sorry for them in a way. And I don't think it's coming back, right? I mean, think about this. We've got 43 Holocaust museums in the United States and 1,500 memorials. Did any of your grandparents have anything to do with it? No. In fact, all of mine were over there getting shot at to stop it. And yet, it's beaten into our heads every day to make us guilty. We're all capable of it. Well, okay, maybe we are. Well, I assume everyone's capable of it. But the only place we're witnessing it right now is in Gaza. So it's the hypocrisy. It's the gilding of the lily for everything, right? It's like I broke my leg, you know, and then you say, I broke my leg, but he kicked me four times and then he spat on me. Okay, okay. Remember the 40 beheaded babies?
0: No.
1: Netanyahu came and spoke about them in front of the United States Congress, and it was an utter lie. And at the time, I was practically in tears when I was hearing this stuff. Now I'm just like, okay, so it's all just lies. I'm never going back. I'm never going to trust them ever again. And I don't think I'm alone. I mean, I have a good friend, nice Jewish family, awesome people, and pretty much traditionally quite a Zionist family. And the wife told me a year ago, we were talking about this, you know, like, how can you, and she's like, oh my God, Netanyahu is the worst thing that ever happened to Jewish people. And she tells me with tears in her eyes that her 17-year-old son told her, Mom, I hate Israel. I hope they're totally destroyed. They're ruining my life. And I don't think that 17-year-old kid is alone. Under 30, Jewish people in America have the same disdain for Israel as everyone else. In fact, because of the Christian Zionists, it's probably higher. Right? Because they are the ones suffering. They're the ones walking around on campus having to answer for their crimes.
0: That is something.
1: It's just a tragic situation that should have been avoided. And unfortunately, our political class doesn't have the moral character to say no. Or they've been developed from an early age because they're deviants to get power and can't say no. I don't know.
0: I don't know either, Jack. It's good talking to you, though. I appreciate your insights.
1: Great talking to you, brother.
0: I really do. You stay as safe as possible. All right. Yes, definitely. Pray for peace. God bless you, man.
1: God bless you back.
0: Thank you. Well, it's a pick and a shovel, but it's a no golf. Well, I guess we'll figure out a way to muddle through it, ladies and gentlemen. We have no choice. These are situations and circumstances not of our making, so all I can suggest is, and I do strongly, stay in the Word. Stay close to the Lord, and no matter what, you'll be all right. From the Bridge of the Ark, God bless you, everyone, and thank you. Good night.

0: It's true. If you want something to go away, quit buying it, quit feeding it. The flip side to that coin is if you want something to grow, nourish it. People are getting tired of feeding the big tech monster because what they get in return is shadow banning, overt banning, or suspension on social media. Big tech and its derivatives also try to financially soft kill. This is when someone wants to buy something, but they're prevented from doing it because their payment repeatedly fails. And of course, when the gateways do work, we pay for this convenience with fees. So, don't feed the monster. 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
1: activated. AM 1070.
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0: News this hour from Town Hall, I'm Ron Taylor. At a news conference, Dr. Michael Wadman, chair of emergency medicine at the University of Nebraska Medical Center, says a group of Americans coming from the hantavirus-stricken ship are headed to their special unit in Omaha.
5: We have protocols in the quarantine unit that provide for safe care of these persons, including just all the activities of daily living so that they can have a comfortable stay, but also have it in an area that's protected and limits spread of pathogen.
0: President Trump's Religious Liberty Commission is preparing to make recommendations after more than a year of hearings.
6: Commissioners have spoken about their priorities, which largely reflect the conservative, evangelical, and Catholic membership. One idea is to increase avenues for religious expression in public schools and other public settings. Another is making public money more available to religious organizations. And there's a push to allow for religious-based exemptions from some regulations and classroom lessons. Bob Hagner reporting.
0: The U.S. is still waiting for a response from Iran to a proposal to end the Middle East conflict. President Trump said Friday that he expected a response soon on his framework for peace talks. The shaky ceasefire between the two countries appeared to be holding, even as the U.S. military continues to enforce a naval blockade of the Strait of Hormuz. Meanwhile, Britain announcing Saturday it's sending the Royal Navy destroyer to prepare for a possible joint operation to open the Strait of Hormuz. The National Retail Federation is projecting record spending this Mother's Day. From flowers to spa days to reservations at mom's favorite restaurant, Americans are expected to spend around $38 billion this holiday. About 84% of Americans plan on celebrating spending roughly $285 on gifts,
7: At least 75% say they're going to grab some flowers. 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

0: 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Google has reached a $50 million settlement in a class action lawsuit.
1: The settlement includes a commitment to equity measures but does not admit liability. Plaintiffs April Curley, Ronica Lewis, Raina Reed, and Desiree Mayon were joined by other former workers from New York and California. The lawsuit claimed Google shunted black employees into lower-level positions, hazed interviewees, and that hiring managers deemed black candidates not googly enough, a dog whistle for racial discrimination. In a statement, attorney Ben Crump says the case is about accountability and that the settlement sends a clear message across Silicon Valley and beyond that companies must ensure fair treatment of black employees at every level. I'm Jennifer King.
0: Federal aviation officials investigating after a passenger jet struck and killed a pedestrian on the runway at Denver International Airport. Officials say it happened late Friday night when the Frontier flight struck a person walking on the runway. More on these stories at townhall.com. I'm Ron Taylor reporting.
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8: 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But reaching everyone in this nation and the way, if you want to see what's going on, you can always check out Salem News Channel and get a video experience. Everything you always wanted, wherever you want it. Good morning. It's going to be a great Friday all across this nation, and we're going to launch you right into the weekend with all the news you need to know so you can start that weekend the right way. Also, coming up later in the program, in this hour, a friend of the show, Patrice Onwuka from Independent Women's Forum. They had a big bash in D.C., getting headlines everywhere because they honored Susie Wiles, the chief of staff of the White House, and she had some interesting things to say. Also, Patrice is the head of the Economic Policy Division of Independent Women's Forum. We had some interesting economic data come out this week, reports on how the economy is going in this all-critical midterm election year. So we'll talk to Patrice coming up in just 30 minutes. Also later, Jack Carr, former Navy SEAL, now best-selling author. You know him from the incredible Terminalist series on Amazon Prime with Chris Pratt. Well, he's got a brand new book out, and we'll talk to Jack Carr about that book and also about his brothers and sisters in the Navy getting it done over there in Iran. He's got great outlook on how the military engages in foreign affairs, as you can well imagine. So Jack Carr coming up in our 8 o'clock hour, and also investigative reporter Luke Rosiak. We've been talking about this report all week, absolutely blowing the lid off of Medicaid, Medicare fraud in the state of Ohio. We'll get an update from him on that all-encompassing investigative report and the fact that J.D. Vance is going to be picking up that report and using it as a template for his criminal fraud investigations. All right, so all that is coming up. But let's look at Tennessee yesterday. Tennessee, they were districted for the congressional elections coming up in these midterms in a way that allowed for one congressional district to be what they call a minority.

0: majority district. These are those districts which have been ruled unconstitutional because they ended up doing exactly what the Voting Rights Act of the 60s was meant to prevent, which is they drew congressional lines solely based or giving priority to the color of people's skin. You see, this is what the racist, segregationist, Jim Crow Democrats did in the post-Civil War era. They would draw their congressional districts to minimize and remove any influence of black voters in the House of Representatives. Voting Rights Act said you can't do that. And so they put reforms in. But, of course, those reforms ended up being interpreted in such a way, again by Democrats, to swing the racist pendulum over to a different colored skin, but still racist, where they would draw those congressional lines based on the color of people's skins, this time favoring black voters, making them racially gerrymandered. Last week, the Supreme Court said, you just can't do that. So now, this is what happened in Tennessee yesterday. The scene, it was chaos, as the volunteer state decided, enough of that. We're red, and we're going to make this state look real red. Here, this was the scene in Tennessee.
1: Senator Powers, you okay. Recognize.
2: All right, we're going back to the live
1: thank
2: now
1: you,
2: to the
1: Mr.
2: conversation.
1: Speaker.
2: This is like they brought the
1: you,
2: speakers
1: Speaker.
2: Back up, but you can hear the protesters
1: question.
2: In the background. Let's listen in.
3: Ayes 25, nays 5.
1: House Bill 7003, 7003, having received a constitutional majority, I declare it passed.
0: Democrats were livid. They were insane, in fact. They were screaming, as you heard. But you also heard the vote count there. It's overwhelmingly represented by Republicans. Very overwhelmingly. In fact, as we often do, comparing these red, ruby red, brick red, blood red Republican states in the South, comparing them to the blue states in New England that are completely solid without any Republican representation, it's not even close. These states are way more Republican than the Democrat states are Democrat. And so it's a no-brainer that as soon as you took that ridiculous racial element out of how you draw your congressional maps, Republicans were going to get the appropriate representation for the people of those states. Democrats did not take it well. Here's a little bit of the scene there. As, by the way, Democrats showed up wearing Klan costumes, which I guess makes sense since Democrats invented the Klan. This was the scene when Democrats decided they had had enough.
4: Scene
0: was absolute mayhem. State troopers were brought in to arrest protesters. They were thrusting their fists in the air, acting like it was 1966. They were screaming, they were complaining, and in one case, one of the most outspoken Tennessee lawmakers, this is that dude with the afro who always shows up, he thinks he's Malcolm X and Jesse Jackson combined, he actually got into a physical altercation with one of those state troopers. We're going to have to bleep out what he said to this fine law enforcement officer, but I think we have the sound here, if we could, and the video for those of you watching. Go ahead, watch this.
5: What is wrong with you? You stupid motherfucker.
0: Yeah, that's Representative Justin Pearson ripping this person's hands off of his, and by the way, he didn't have his hands on his body, but Pearson put his hands on the trooper's body, got right in his face, screamed and yelled and called him boy, then said, what the F is wrong with you, multiple times, and called him a stupid MF-er. Now, I don't even need to say it. But if the races were reversed in this case, and that was a white lawmaker acting that way to a black law enforcement officer, I mean, they'd be burning down that building right now with Black Lives Matter protests, and CNN would be rooting it on. That's how bad it went. Now, I mentioned that the state is turning red, and it certainly is, but it's not the only state. Here's a quick look at the scorecard right now, if you are keeping score, and I sure hope you are, because as all the prognosticators tell you exactly what's going to happen this November, they're doing it based on national polls. You know, who do you favor, Republicans or Democrats? That's not how we elect the House of Representatives. It's 435 mini elections in districts, and how those districts are drawn matters. And here's right now where we stand. The states that have passed new redistricting laws in the last several months, Texas, Republican plus 5, Florida, Republican plus 4, Ohio, Missouri, and North Carolina, Republican plus 1. Add Tennessee to that. And then you can subtract California and Utah. Utah, what's going on in Utah? What the hell are you doing over there in Utah? I thought you were a red state. Utah, California added 5, and Utah added 1 for the Democrats, all right? So that's a 9, 10, 11, 12, 13 minus 6. That's plus 7 for Republicans going into the election right now. If the voters in those districts vote the way their voter registration should suggest. All right. Now, here are the states that are still pending. Louisiana, of course, you know, is 2+2 because that's the crux of that Supreme Court decision. Alabama plus 1, South Carolina plus 1, and then Virginia is up in the air. If the Democrats have their way, then Virginia will gain 4 seats for the Democrats. Excuse me, if Democrats have their way. But that Supreme Court ruling is still pending. So that could either be a wash, and we'll just stay seated here with the, what did I say, plus 9 right now for Republicans, or we could add 4 more. We could add 4 more for Republicans. And for everybody screaming bloody murder about this, and all of the people who are protesting in Tennessee about this, well, here's a reminder of what New England has done. This is a meme that was going around yesterday. Let me describe it to you. It shows New England and all of those states as solid blue. And then it shows the southern states that have just started to creep red. And the caption on it says, if you are outraged about this, but you're fine about this, there's something wrong with you. Oh, one other thing that I should tell you. The person that's now no longer going to represent an all-black district in Tennessee, his name is Steve Cohen. He's white. And by the way, he's a bit of a nut. This is the guy, if you remember, who took a bucket of Kentucky Fried Chicken to a committee hearing and just started chomping on the fried chicken during a hearing. Steve Cohen is the guy that this district decided to represent. For everybody who says, oh, you're taking black members of Congress out of the House of Representatives. This is outrageous that we're losing our people who represent us. Why shouldn't we be able to elect somebody who looks like us, who knows our life, who knows our culture, who knows what it was like to grow up as a black man in the South? Steve Cohen is whiter than me. Tennessee did the job yesterday. And of course, they're screaming racism because that's all they've got. It's O'Connor and Company. Keep it here. I'm Larry O'Connor.
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0: Coming up, Patrice Onwuka of Independent Women's Forum is going to join us, give us a first-hand report of last night's blockbuster IWF gala, which included Susie Wiles, chief of staff. She very rarely makes public appearances like this, and she had a lot to say. The making news this morning as you wake up. So we'll get it firsthand from Patrice Onwuka. She'll also break down the economic news this week in this nation. Larry O'Connor here on O'Connor & Company. And coming up also later in the program, we've got Luke Rosiak. Now, Luke Rosiak is out of Northern Virginia. He's an investigative reporter for Daily Wire. He's been doing great work digging up government corruption for his entire career. A lot of it focused on the education cartel, teachers unions, school boards. And now he's set his sight on what many investigative reporters who work independently of the major corporations and legacy media are doing. They're looking at government waste and fraud, especially when it comes to Medicaid funding. And obviously, you remember the Nick Shirley stories out of Minnesota and then Southern California. Walter Kurt has also been looking at this in Michigan. Luke Rosiak turned to Ohio, and part three of his investigative report just hit yesterday. First, just as a reminder, when the investigative report hit on Monday, I believe it was, of this week, here was one of the videos that Luke Rosiak put out as he investigated these fraudulent businesses that are bilking the taxpayer all in the spirit of helping the elderly, helping the infirmed, and helping individuals with intellectual disabilities, special needs, children and adults. Here's that message from Luke back then.
14: No windows on the outside helps hide the fact that there's nobody inside, but when you go in, it's really obvious. The place is deserted. It's downright creepy. There is no one in any of the offices. They're dark. Curtains are drawn. Some of them have notes that are like, we'll be back in a few minutes, and you can tell it's been that way for months.
0: That way for months. And you remember Nick Shirley would go into these businesses that, again, on record, the public record showed they're getting millions and millions of dollars of tax dollars, supposedly to be a Medicaid clinic and a home hospice center, things like that. And they're empty. There's just a chair in the room. You can look in the window. Well, yesterday, Ohio Medicaid Part 3. You've seen the sketchy buildings filled with hundreds of Medicaid LLCs taking millions of dollars each by telling the government they performed unverifiable luxury services for Somalis. Who runs these companies? Let's pick one random door. That business was paid up to $100,000 a month by Medicaid. Its owner has 30-plus charges, multiple convictions for fraud, assault, child endangerment. His wife, as the co-owner, was convicted of theft 3 times in 3 years. Medicaid said this was fine. Just send us your bills, and we'll keep giving you money. And I just want to point out, when Nick Shirley started his investigation in Minnesota, in the Minneapolis suburbs, populated by Somali nationals, many of whom are in the country illegally, we were told, number one, it was racist, and number two, they're just targeting blue states like Minnesota, and then later, California. Well, Ohio's a red state. It's been a red state for several election cycles. So now what's the excuse? Crickets. Crickets on the other side. And as Luke Rosiak continues in his report, that's just picking one random door in this one building full of these Medicaid-funded LLCs. The names or the owners and managers of all the other Medicaid businesses using the same address. And then he shows a list of 30 businesses. I mean, there's got to be like a how-to workbook out there that Somali refugees get and Democrat lawmakers who are encouraging them to come in and stay in this country illegally get. And they all work from the same workbook, and they all figure out, you know, how to get rich in America through fraudulent Medicaid programs. And there's no one minding the store. There's no one watching to make sure that the money is going where it's supposed to go. And since we're talking about Ohio, and God bless you, Governor DeWine, I know you're a good rock-ribbed Republican, I guess, but Governor DeWine's spokesperson, when this story first broke, said, yeah, we know this is going on, it's just the cost of doing business. Luke Rosiak joining us a little later. First, though, so many people living with everyday pain think they're just stuck with it. It is what it is, but it doesn't have to be that way. 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Patrice Onwuka coming up with the latest economic news and a look-see into that big news-making IWF gala. Keep it here. It's O'Connor and Company.
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17: SRN News. I'm Ron Taylor. The British military says a boat carrier caught fire after being hit by an unknown projectile off the coast of Qatar. The United Kingdom Maritime Trade Operations Center says the attack Sunday caused a small fire on the ship, which was extinguished. The attack happened about 26 nautical miles northeast of Qatar's capital, Doha. The UK MTO says there was no report of casualties. It says it's the latest attack on vessels in the Persian Gulf since a shaky ceasefire stopped fighting between the United States and Iran. A hantavirus-stricken cruise ship with more than 140 people on board has arrived at Tenerife, Spain's Canary Islands off the coast of West Africa. The passengers and some of the crew were to disembark on the island under strict safety precautions. Authorities have said those who will disembark will have no contact with the local population. The WHO, Spanish authorities, and cruise company Oceanwide said no one on board is HIV positive.
12: 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The Answer.
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0: Good morning, O'Connor Company, this Friday in the nation's capital and all across the country. Thanks for tuning in. Larry O'Connor here. All right, yesterday the president toured some of the work that's been done at his direction to prepare for the America 250 celebration on the National Mall. One of the promises the president made was to make the Capitol beautiful again, and he's done quite a great job of it. Gotten rid of graffiti, fixed broken fountains, cleaned off edifices, and the man's a builder. And he hates driving through Washington. He used to talk about this all the time on the campaign trail. He'd drive in the beast through Washington, D.C., look around and say, why is this place a dump? Well, because we've got one-party rule, and it's just Democrats, and they spend their money on, well, keeping their political cronies happy instead of actually doing the job of fixing potholes and keeping the nation's capital pretty. Well, the president said, not on my watch, especially with America's 250 going on. And as usual, there's been pushback, there's been complaints, there's been controversy where it shouldn't exist. A perfect example of that is the reflecting pool in front of the Washington Monument and the Lincoln Memorial. Everybody knows the reflecting pool. Think of the scene in Forrest Gump, right? When Jenny goes out of the crowd of all the hippies protesting the Vietnam War and goes and sees Forrest there with his Congressional Medal of Honor. Great scene. Reflecting pool, right? And the whole idea of the reflecting pool is that it's full of water. It's very shallow. It's full of geese that are pooping. We'll get to the goose poop in a minute. But it's beautiful when the water is still. It's a blue sky. You see the reflection of the sky and the clouds and the monuments and the trees. It's gorgeous. The problem is it was designed back in the 19th century, and it really hasn't been fixed properly. And 19th century technology for a reflecting pool like that ain't so good 150 years later. It leaks. It leaks incessantly. And did I mention the goose poop? Oh, yeah. Canadian geese, which, by the way, are a menace and should be killed, just exterminated. We don't need them. They do nothing for the circle of life. And they're Canadian, so they're in the country illegally anyway. Could we protect ourselves, please, from this invasion? They're horrible. And they pooped all over this reflecting pool. So the bottom of the reflecting pool was just full of this gunk. Well, the president said, let's clean it out and let's reseal it and let's protect it with 21st century technology so it doesn't leak anymore. And that's what he's done. And he's used a commercial grade. And I should say it's not him. It's the National Park Service through the Department of Interior. But, of course, Trump gets blamed for everything. But he also takes credit for everything, so why not? They sealed it with this beautiful industrial-grade sealant that you would use in, like, a hotel swimming pool, right? Or at some health club that has a swimming pool that takes a lot of abuse. Or in a public facility like a water fountain that owned by the private sector or what have you. It's pretty normal stuff. And it's got a blue tint to it. Well, apparently that's the big controversy. Oh, you can't have that. It's a reflecting pool. If you make it blue underneath, it's going to mess everything up, which I don't understand because the sky is blue. Anyway, it's just Trump derangement syndrome, anyone who doesn't like it. In a minute, we're going to show you, talk to you about this amazing video. You've got to seek it out on social media. Go to Facebook or X or whatever for the White House, and you'll see this video of the beast driving through the reflecting pool. He went and drove through the now drained reflecting pool to inspect it personally. It's amazing. When he was done, though, he talked to reporters, as he often does. And he was asked, why are you doing all of this? Why are you focusing on the beautification projects here in the nation's capital? And the best part of this question is, why are you doing this when gas prices are so high? Like one has anything to do with the other. The president gave a perfect response, as always.
1: There they are. I saw you over there. There's no way I'm leaving you out there, fellas. So who didn't vote for Trump? Anybody? Thank you.
2: I think we're from Oklahoma.
1: I would say that's right.
2: We're from Oklahoma.
1: We love you. We just said, you agree, Iran cannot have...
2: Yes,
1: I love that guy. Did you know the...
0: That's him interacting with all the construction workers who are doing the job. Hard hat guys, T-shirts, muscles bulging. He's like, how many of you didn't vote for Trump? All of them voted for Trump. All right. But then he was asked about the beautification projects. Here we go.
3: Mr. President, you are here against the backdrop of the war in Iran.
1: Yeah.
3: Why focus on all these projects right now?
1: You know why? Because I want to keep our country beautiful and safe. Beautiful also. This place was a disgusting place. It was Washington Monument, the Lincoln memorial, and we had a terrible discussion. I don't know, you probably don't see dirt, but I do. And you walk down this pond. If you would have walked down, they'll tell you better than anybody. They had to take 11 or 12 truckloads of garbage out of that lake, out of that water, and it sat there for years like that. And that's not what our country is about. Our country is about beauty, cleanliness, safety, great people, not a filthy capital.
3: What is the status?
1: It's such a stupid question you ask. We're fixing up the reflecting pond to the Lincoln Memorial, the Washington Monument, and you say, why are you fixing it up? Because you can understand dirt maybe better than I can, but I don't allow it. This is one of the worst reporters. She's with ABC Fake News, and she's a horror show. She's saying, why would you bother fixing this up? Why would I bother taking 11 or 12 truckloads of filth out of the water in front of the Lincoln Monument? That's what made our country great. Beauty made our country. People made our country great. A question like that is a disgrace to our country. And
0: I love it. It is interesting, though. He says, maybe you don't see dirt, but I see it all the time. You know, famously, we're told that he's a germaphobe, that he's maybe a little OCD about things, and he doesn't like clutter. He doesn't like guys. Remember when he fired Steve Bannon in the first Trump administration? I remember. Oh, boy, do I remember that day, August 2017. Good day. Anyway, he was fired. And what did he call him? Sloppy Steve. Honestly, I think that's the worst insult that Trump can give anybody. Sloppy. So it's interesting when he's interacting with this reporter, the worst reporter, asking the stupidest question until the next one does something even stupider, saying, maybe you don't see dirt, but I see it. And it's unacceptable. The disgusting thing. He talked about the truckloads of stuff that came out of that reflecting pool. By the way, one other aspect of this, it's not like Trump is the only one who saw dirt, to be fair, you know, and balanced. The Biden administration recognized that this job had to get done. They recognized it was disgusting. They recognized that the pool was broken and it needed to be sealed and protected. The Biden administration planned and gave the go-ahead for a project just like the president just accomplished. It was estimated to be $300 million comprehensive overhaul involving the removal and replacement and repair of the granite lining, the body of the pool, and it was going to take 3.5 years. Trump administration just finished the job. It took about 2 weeks. It cost $1.5 million. Choose your fighter, everybody. Who do you want making these decisions and getting things done? We have two paths in this country. I think it's pretty obvious which path we should stay on. The president was then asked a couple of questions about Iran. It's all the reporters wanted to talk about. He made himself accessible, though. Let's hear a little bit more from the president and the reporters.
1: The talks are going very well, but they have to understand if it doesn't get signed, they're going to have a lot of pain. They're going to have a lot of pain. They want to sign it. I will tell you. They want to sign it a lot more than I do. I think that's what you want to hear, fellas, right? But you want to hear a different tone. That's the only thing they understand. They don't understand it. We had three world-class destroyers go through the strait today. Any other country, under the circumstances, wouldn't have done shot missiles at it and drones at it and these stupid boats that came at it. They got blown away in about 2 minutes. Their tanker got blown. You know what we did with the tanker? We didn't want to create an environment, so we shot out the rudder, and the tanker's going around, spinning around in circles. They should not have done that today. We thought they might. We didn't know, but we were prepared. They shot missiles. Every missile was knocked down. Every drone was knocked down. And the people that shot it are no longer with us.
0: All right. So here's the president describing what happened over there and explaining that they tried to shoot at us. We swatted it down. We shot at the rudder of one of their tankers because we didn't want an oil spill, because then we'd be blamed for an environmental disaster, even though nobody ever blames third world countries and authoritarian dictatorships for their environmental disasters. Fine, fine, fine. That's right. We're at a higher standard. I guess I'm okay being held to a higher standard, considering America is the highest standard on this planet. Fine. But he's describing all of this and how we've destroyed their efforts to shoot at us. We shot back at them. So obviously the next question is, So if we're shooting at each other, how are we still in a ceasefire? Which I think is a fair question to ask, and the president was asked that, and then he answered.
4: After these strikes, is the ceasefire with Iran still on?
1: Yeah, it is. It's, they trifled with us today. We blew them away. They trifled. I call that a trifle. I'll let you know when there's no ceasefire. You won't have to know. If there's no ceasefire, you're not going to have to know. You're just going to have to look at one big glow coming out of Iran. And they better sign their agreement fast.
0: There you go. They were just trifling with us. So there is a red line here. Now, the president is not going to tell you what the red line is that Iran daren't tread or even come close to treading. But there is a red line. And apparently trifling with us with a couple of missiles and with drones is not that red line. And when and if they do cross that red line, then all hell's going to break loose. And that's sort of the hammer that's hanging over the Iranians' heads right now. As we discussed yesterday with K2 McFarland, former Deputy National Security Advisor, it appears as though whatever deal ends up emerging from this, if in fact, listen, there's only two ways this can go. We end up with a deal, or we just annihilate what's left of Iran, or at least whatever structures are still there. We've allowed their infrastructure to stay. We've allowed, you know, the basics to continue to stay. Usually in a war-type footing, you just go after all of that stuff and debilitate your enemy. But we've been real kind and real targeted. The next step won't be so kind and targeted. So either they come away with the deal, or Iran will no longer exist the way Iran currently exists. We shall see. We certainly shall see. By the way, real fast, as I said, you got to check out the videos that are out there of this iconic moment of the beast traveling the mall. I'd love to describe it for you if I can. I know it's a visual, but the beast is driving through, and you can see this video from the perspective of one of the SUVs, one of the chase vehicles. And some people got called in to participate in this. I saw Mark Wayne Mullen and Tom Homan. It's like, hey, you guys want to go for a joyride? Just imagine driving in the reflecting pool from the Washington Monument toward the Lincoln Memorial in a motorcade with the beast and all of these other security vehicles. What a sight to see. I really implore you to check out these videos, find them, because, you know, this is a president who understands media. He understands iconic visual moments. He understands Americans' pride in our capital, in our presidency, in our patriotic love for this nation. And there are moments like this that, well, they happen once in a lifetime, and they just happened yesterday. So check those videos out. Go retweet them. Share them on your social media. Pretty cool stuff. It's O'Connor and Company. I'm Larry O'Connor.
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0: It's a big day in Washington, D.C. and around the country, and honestly, for the planet Earth. This is a big day on the planet Earth, my friends. I know that's a big statement, right? Today, the 8th day of May, 2026, the year of our Lord. Remember it, because today is the day that the United States government finally comes clean. Today, website will be made public with the first batch of UFO files. Or, as some might call them, the X-Files. Or, as some might say, the truth is out there. And today, that truth will finally be revealed. You may sense a skeptical tone in my voice. You'd be right. We focus on these stories quite a bit. It's a big deal, and I know that... J.D. Vance has said that when he meets voters, one of the first questions they ask is, when are we going to get the UFO files? When are you releasing the UFO files? We want to know the UFO files. Can I just say, first of all, if the government is holding on to a truth that there is a more intelligent species out there that we have made contact with and in some way are cooperating with or are concerned that they might hostily take over our planet, I don't think they're going to tell us. I really don't. And frankly, I don't think I want to know. I'm not skeptical. I'm just not obsessed with this issue. It doesn't make a difference to me if there is life on another planet. Does that make me weird? That said, we talk about it a lot. First of all, because I know you care about this story. But most importantly, our executive producer, the brains behind this entire operation, Heather Hunter, she has an unseemly fascination with this topic. In fact, I think it's because she has a bizarre and disturbing attraction to William Shatner, Captain Kirk from the USS Enterprise. In fact, okay, could we, let's bring Heather Hunter's microphone up if we could, gentlemen. And oh, yes, I just need to know, Heather, is that why you are into the UFOs? Is it because of Bill Shatner? And by the way, speaking of that, do you love Bill Shatner at every era of his career? Or is it just the Bill Shatner from the 60s that you're obsessed with?
10: Every era.
0: Every era. Like right now, 90-year-old Bill Shatner, you're down for, you know... Is that your hall pass?
10: You, even when he's caught in traffic and by TMZ eating cereal from his car, I just love everything. So, yes.
0: Is that why you are constantly lobbying for UFO stories? Are you hyped about today? Are you going to be refreshing this website all day long, waiting for the truth?
10: I knew when you saw the UFOs headlines that I would put it in the rundown. So you knew that.
0: It's true. I did. Well, it is kind of a big deal. This is something the president promised, right? And there is a lot of data in our intelligence community files about this stuff. All right, Heather. I'm excited that you're excited about it. And that's all that matters to me.
10: Oh, if there's hearings, everything. I'm going to be all over it, Larry.
0: All right. Well, Congressman Tim Burchett in Tennessee, who was one of our favorites. We love Tim Burchett. He's been pushing for this. He wants the truth out there, maybe because he's sick of voters also saying we want the truth about the UFOs. What do you think the truth about the UFOs is that they're hiding from us? Don't we have a UFO correspondent on this program? 855-784-4255. What should we be looking for here? The FBI has confirmed that these files will be released today, or at least the first batch of these files will be released today. That's when the website will go live. We haven't been given a time. And they call it, yes, exactly. The truth is out there, my friends. It's going to have some stuff in there from pilots and maybe one video, said Congressman Tim Burchett. This is after a West Wing meeting yesterday where the congressman met in the West Wing with administration officials. They call this pilot materials. New York Post speculates that it could refer to encounters that American military aviators had with UFOs while on active duty. This is according to sources close to the information and the truth. The first release is not going to include the 46 UFO videos that Congress has demanded the Department of War release to the public. There's been a data being held by the U.S. government since the post-World War II era, right? Do you remember that TV show? What was it? The Project... Oh, shoot. Was it Blue Files or the Blue... Oh, I can't remember now. I should have reminded myself before we did the segment. But it had to do with the federal government's investigation of Area 54 and the aliens. And, of course, you had the great Independence Day movie that sort of spun off of all of those conspiracy theories. And I think people sort of lose sight of reality and truth and facts and what they've seen in movies, from Close Encounters to Independence Day and all these other things. And there's this sort of merging of the two. And maybe they saw a really vivid sort of demonstration or description of the truth about unidentified flying objects and alien life forms. And they've sort of merged that into reality instead of Hollywood fiction. Honestly, it doesn't matter. I think it's fascinating. I also think it's a bit of a distraction, but people are hyped about it. I know that there are many people in the intelligence community who are super serious about getting these files released, and, well, the first tranche will be released today. So enjoy that over the weekend. I know that you will. I'm excited to see it as well for you. I'm excited for you. But for those who are out there saying, see, as soon as we prove there's alien life forms, then that blows away everything we know in Western civilization. It blows away the Judeo-Christian understanding of God's creation and man being the center of God's plan and all those things. It's like, stop. Throw that in the garbage. Show me in either our Christian scripture or a Christian tradition that in some way precludes God from creating life on other planets. I don't see it. I'm going to stick with God and my Savior. Thank you very much for asking.
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16: News this hour from Town Hall, I'm Ron Taylor. The British military says an unknown projectile hit a British ship setting it ablaze just off the coast of Qatar.
17: The United Kingdom Maritime Trade Operations Center says Sunday's attack caused a small fire on the bulk carrier. That fire is now extinguished. British maritime officials also say the incident took place about 26 miles northeast of Qatar's capital, Doha. In addition, UK officials say there are no reported casualties.
16: Correspondent Andrew Stewart reporting this marks the latest attack on vessels in the Persian Gulf since a shaky ceasefire stopped fighting between the U.S. and Iran. A Frontier plane hits and kills a person on the runway during takeoff at a Denver airport Friday night.
24: A Frontier plane hits and kills someone who should not have been on the runway at Denver Airport, causing an engine fire and smoke on the plane, forcing an evacuation, according to authorities and this ATC.com audio with the pilot telling air traffic control.
25: We just hit somebody. We have an engine fire.
24: And
25: there was an individual walking across the runway.
24: This all happening Friday night. Transportation Secretary Sean Duffy says a trespasser breached Denver Airport security by scaling a perimeter fence and running out onto that runway. Frontier says the 224 passengers and 7 crew had to evacuate using the plane's inflatable slides. I'm Julie Walker.
16: A hantavirus-stricken cruise ship with more than 140 people on board has arrived at Tenerife in Spain's Canary Islands, just off the coast of West Africa. The passengers and some of the crew are to disembark on the island under strict safety precautions. Authorities have said those who will disembark will have no contact with the local population. You'll find more breaking news, plus these stories and more analysis at townhall.com.
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16: Mexico is looking to revive a ball game that goes back 3,400 years.
2: Bulama is an ancient Mesoamerican ball game with sacred roots that was nearly erased during the Spanish conquest. Families in Sinaloa, Mexico are keeping the tradition alive. Near Mazatlan, a group of cousins leap and lunge in a dirt court using only their hips to pass a heavy rubber ball. Maria Herrera and her eldest son are teaching Ulama to her grandchildren. She says the game is like an inheritance from their ancestors. Decades ago, big matches were played during religious events. Authorities and players are working to preserve the game's heritage and introduce it to new generations. I'm Jennifer King.
16: The National Retail Federation.

0: stagnant until 2030.
1: Correspondent Ken Lorman adds that senior military figures warn that Britain's armed forces lack the resources to maintain adequate defense. Data shows a major shift in where Americans are moving and where their money is going. A new analysis of IRS data from 2012 to 2023 finds nearly $2 trillion in income has moved from high-tax blue states to lower-tax red states. More on these stories at townhall.com.
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6: 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It's Larry O'Connor on O'Connor and Company. We've got plenty ahead. I want to again thank Patrice Onwuka for joining us in the last hour from Independent Women. Coming up later in the program, we've got a conversation with Jack Carr. Now, Jack Carr is a former Navy SEAL and now a best-selling novelist. You know the Terminal List from Amazon and the prequel they just did recently. Incredible writer. I love books like that, by the way. I'm a huge thriller writer. And I love befriending the authors of these things. And Jack Carr has been a regular guest. Whenever he's got a new book out, he shows up here. And he's got a new book out just in time for summer reading, Jack Carr. And then we're also going to speak with Lou Groziak, Daily Wire, on that Medicaid fraud story we just touched on in the last hour. That's going on in Ohio, but I guarantee you it's going on in your state, too, most probably. That's all coming up. Right now, have you heard about the Hanta virus? It's deja vu all over again. Come on. I am reluctant to even spend too much time on this because it is rising to the bait of overhype of something that does not need to be overhyped. And before I go into all of the details about this virus, about why people are talking about it, about what the dangers are and all of this stuff and the politics behind it, let me first begin by telling you that I am not a doctor. I am not a medical professional. I barely skated by in my high school biology class. But that said, that high school biology education actually served me well during the COVID pandemic when it came to questions about the vaccine and natural immunity, because our new FDA director, Marty McCarry, at the time he was at Johns Hopkins in Baltimore. He was writing op-eds of the Wall Street Journal. He was a regular guest on this program. And I would say, Dr. McCarry explained this to me. Everything I know about natural immunity is if you get the virus and you're sick and then you survive, obviously, and you end up beating the virus, that means you've built up natural immunity. You shouldn't need the vaccine. And he said, yeah, that's 100% right. And by the way, the vaccine isn't really a traditional vaccine in the sense of what we've always known vaccines to be. So I'm not discounting my high school biology degree. Well, was it a degree? My high school biology education. But I am saying that if you're looking

0: for health advice, do not turn to a talk radio host. If you take a talk radio host's advice on life or death situations, more often than not, you're probably going to die. All right? I can only tell you what has happened to me, what's worked for me, like Relief Factor. You know, I think Relief Factor and pains that I used to have in my body are no longer there. Perfect example. That you can take my advice for. But not when it comes to fighting a virus and other important things. All right, the disclaimer is gone now. Now, what's the hantavirus? Well, the hantavirus has shown up on a cruise ship. And we're told that it's RFK's fault and it's Trump's fault. You'll hear that. You'll see people on social media, oh, see, this is what you get for laying off all of the people in the CDC that are supposed to be looking at cruise ships and trying to get a hold of virus problems on cruise ships. I even saw it, people saying that. Here's the problem. This breakout of the hantavirus, it showed up on a cruise ship. It's true. It's a cruise ship that originated in Argentina, on the southern tip of Argentina, on its way to the Canary Islands through the Atlantic Ocean. And this ship never touched an American port. Let me shorthand it for you. It has nothing to do with the U.S. government. It has nothing to do with the Trump administration. It has nothing to do with RFK or Donald Trump or anything. But, of course, the media is going to go nuts about this because it's almost like they want a pandemic. What happened last time we had a pandemic? It upended a presidency right in the middle of an election year. It was spring of 2020, and it screwed up the entirety of that year's election. Gee, what season are we in right now, gang? Oh, it's spring. And do we have an election coming up? Oh, we do. I'm not saying. I'm just saying. All right, the Associated Press, writing from Madrid, because it's not an American issue at the moment. Health authorities across four continents Thursday were tracking down and monitoring passengers who disembarked a hantavirus-stricken cruise ship before its deadly outbreak was detected, and trying to trace others who may have come into contact with them since then. In Argentina, a team of investigators has yet to leave for the southern town where they suspect the outbreak originated. Officials from the country's health ministry told the Associated Press the Argentine investigators suspect a Dutch couple may have contracted the virus while on a bird-watching trip. It's always birds, isn't it? Always birds. Or it's always a nefarious lab funded by Anthony Fauci's money from the U.S. government making viral weapons, allegedly. On April 24th, nearly 2 weeks after the first passenger had died on board, more than two dozen people from at least 12 different countries left the ship without contact tracing. The passengers have died in the outbreak, a Dutch couple and a German national, and several others are sick. All right, so I'm now six paragraphs into this, and it doesn't really say much about what this virus is or how it spreads. When coronavirus first broke out, I was doing my regular radio show in Washington, D.C. on WMAL. I was also on another radio station doing a L.A. show in Los Angeles on KABC. Everyone at KRLA in Los Angeles knows KABC, of course. One of my colleagues there, Dr. Drew Pinsky, perhaps you've heard of him, pretty famous doctor who is very outspoken about health issues and sort of cuts through the garbage. Yesterday, Dr. Drew did just that. He cut through the garbage. In the same way he cut through the garbage when it came to COVID, here he is laying it all out for you, the stuff that you need to know about the hantavirus that isn't in that AP article that I just breathlessly repeated for you. Dr. Drew.
1: I'm worried, really worried. You know, we have a hantavirus outbreak in a cruise ship, and everybody's wanting to do it all over again. Are you freaking... It's not the virus, a respiratory virus. Stop it. Stop it now. Stop the news agencies need to stop. Everybody needs to stop. And hantavirus has been around a long time. It's nasty. Yeah. So is TB. So is a lot of other things. So is rickettsia. Deal with the rats problem downtown in Los Angeles. We have murine typhus and pneumonic plague breaking out. Deal with that. But I digress. The fact is that there are structural and philosophical excesses in public health that need to be kind of addressed. And is anyone in public health thinking about this?
2: I don't think they are. I mean, I think one of the most healthy, useful outcomes of the COVID era was the absolute loss of credibility of the public health religious cult. And, you know, also, I think we all go into public health, just like when people go into medicine.
0: Yeah, by the way, that's Katie Talento. She's the CEO of All Better Health, and she's also a former White House advisor on public health issues on Dr. Drew's Ask Dr. Drew streaming show. The most important part of that entire takeaway, other than acknowledging that there are people in the public health sector who are not trying to proactively get in front of hysteria. See, part of having a robust, healthy, if I can use that word, educated and responsible public health, public health regimen in a company or a public health bureaucracy, for lack of a better word. But we want them to be there, but we want them to get in front of things like this to stop people from acting hysterical. Yes, part of their job, if you've got a public health industry or bureaucracy or a government agency, is to, yes, protect us from health issues that may be popping up, give us best practices, put protocols in place so that a virus can't devastate, you know, going back to the bubonic plague or what have you of the Dark Ages, or for that matter, the Spanish flu during the World War I era. But another thing you want them to be is credible and responsible so that people don't freak out over something they shouldn't freak out about. And you heard from Dr. Drupinski right there. And this is something you're not hearing in any of the coverage. This is not a respiratory virus. In other words, it's not airborne. It's not something that comes out of your lungs. It's not something you're going to catch just by breathing somebody's foul air that might have the virus next to you. It can't spread like that. And that's kind of important. That said, reporters smell blood in the water, and they smell hysteria, and they're doing nothing to be responsible on how they report this story. So yesterday, President Trump, after touring the new reflection pool in the National Mall, he took some questions, and one of them was about the hantavirus. Here we go.
3: I'm also with ABC News. Can I ask you about the hantavirus? Have you been briefed on the virus?
4: Yes, I have.
3: Can you tell us what you learned in these briefings?
4: Well, I think you're going to be told everything, and you already have. It's very much, we hope, under control. It was the ship, and I think we're going to make a full report about it tomorrow. We have a lot of people, a lot of great people studying it. It should be fine. We hope.
0: There you go. We're going to have a full report tomorrow. That's today, by the way. So simmer down, everybody. Wait until you hear the report. I trust Marty McCarry, who's now in charge of the FDA. I trust the people who are now, because they've cleaned house at the CDC. They've cleaned house, at least at the upper levels of these agencies. It's not a respiratory virus. It's a bad virus. And I mistakenly said it's not airborne. There are elements of this virus that are airborne, but again, it doesn't get into your lungs the way COVID did and the coronavirus. Listen to the professionals. And by the way, again, don't listen to talk show hosts. Just saying.
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6: 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The Answer. The right voices at the right time. This is the Big 1070. The Answer. Staying ahead in the breaking news cycle. This is O'Connor and Company, live from the ReliefFactor.com studio.
0: Good morning. It's O'Connor and Company. Coming up in a bit, we just played some of that impromptu presser that the president did. Again, the most transparent and accessible president in my lifetime. He'll talk to reporters. Frankly, he talks to them too often. But he was touring the new seal that they put on the bottom of the reflection pool there on the National Mall. He toured it in the Beast. It was amazing. You should see the videos. They're all over social media. We'll share that moment with you coming up, as well as more from that impromptu press conference where he addressed the issue of Iran and a potential peace deal. But let me give you the details on what's happening in Iran, at least in the last 12 hours there as you're waking up. First, last evening, President Trump took to True Social and he posted an update because there were some kinetic actions, let's say, with the United States Armed Forces and some targets in Iran. We're told that this does not break the ceasefire, even though, well, they fired on us and we fired on them. But that's okay. We still got a ceasefire going on. Got to be a military expert to explain that one. Here's what the president posted. Three world-class American destroyers just transited very successfully out of the Strait of Hormuz under fire. There was no damage done to the three destroyers, but great damage done to the Iranian attackers. They were completely destroyed, along with numerous small boats, which are being used to take the place of their fully decapitated navy. These boats went to the bottom of the sea quickly and efficiently. Missiles were shot at our destroyers and were easily knocked down. Likewise, drones came and were incinerated while in the air. They dropped ever so beautifully down to the ocean, very much like a butterfly, dropping to its grave. Now, that's not what you usually hear from a commander in chief. I think we could all admit that is quite a poetic and artistic way to describe what happens when a drone meets up with the United States Navy. Like a butterfly dropping to its grave. A normal country would have allowed these destroyers to pass, but Iran is not a normal country. They are led by lunatics, and they had the chance to use a nuclear weapon, they would do it. Excuse me, if they had a chance, without question. But they'll never have the opportunity, and just like we knocked them out again today, we'll knock them out a lot harder and a lot more violently in the future if they don't get their deal signed fast. Our three destroyers, with their wonderful crews, will now rejoin our naval blockade, which is truly a wall of steel. President Donald J. Trump. That said, we are still in a pause of what has been called Project Freedom. Project Freedom, of course, is the escort operation for private, peaceful cargo ships and tankers to make it through the strait, escorted by U.S. Navy vessels. That pause, we're told, is because the president still holds out hope, as he said yesterday, that we could have a peace deal as soon as a week from now. There is an offer on the table that Tehran, we're told, is reviewing. This is as of this morning, 7 a.m. this morning, the reports say. That temporary pause in Project Freedom continues, and the blockade, the wall of steel, as President Trump eloquently described it, continues. He also said that Iran will see, quote, a lot of pain if the nuclear deal isn't signed after the clash here we had yesterday in the Strait. Not only did we knock down the butterfly-like drones and block the missiles, but we also shut down their boats, and we went after a couple of ports. Also, Iran fired on a Chinese tanker. Watch China in this whole mess. China needs this oil and needs the goods out of the Strait more than any other country on the planet. Iran is one of the few countries that still deals with Iran like they're a normal member of the community, which, by the way, should tell you something about China. And China and Xi Jinping, they're planning on a summit with President Trump in Beijing in less than 10 days. Not a good look for China if these hostilities continue, considering the influence that they do have over Iran. Watch China in all of this as we get closer and closer to that summit. Also, the president is saying all the right things for those of us who supported this effort under the hope that it would, number one, end the nuclear program once and for all and forever. You remember under the Obama administration, they were allowed to continue enriching uranium. How exactly do you allow Iran to continue enriching uranium under some sort of fig leaf of ongoing inspections, which they wouldn't allow and violated from the get-go? No, they have to concede that they will no longer try to enrich uranium, and they have to hand over everything that they've got to us or to a third party. That's the only way this happens, and the president keeps repeating that that will be his red line. He'll accept nothing less than that. So watch that space. And we'll ask Jack Carr, former Navy SEAL, about the Navy operation coming up later in the show. Hey, have you ever been in a bad relationship? 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
16: With SRN News, I'm Ron Taylor. The British military says a bulk carrier caught fire after being hit by an unknown projectile just off the coast of Qatar. The United Kingdom Maritime Trade Operations Center says the attack Sunday caused a small fire on the ship, which was extinguished. The attack happened about 26 nautical miles northeast of Qatar's capital, Doha. The UK MTO says there were no reported casualties. It's the latest attack on vessels in the Persian Gulf since a shaky ceasefire stopped fighting between the United States and Iran. A hantavirus-stricken cruise ship with more than 140 people on board has arrived at Tenerife in Spain's Canary Islands off the coast of West Africa. The passengers and some of the crew are to disembark on the island under strict safety precautions. Authorities have said those who will disembark will have no contact with the local population. Three people have died since the outbreak, and five who left on the ship had the antivirus. This
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0: Waking up Washington and the rest of the nation here on O'Connor and Company, and listeners on our mighty flagship WMAL in D.C. know that Fridays aren't just Fridays. You see, my longtime collaborator and co-host Patrice Onwuka of Independent Women's Forum, she has for many years now been my co-host here on Fridays. And whenever we introduce her, well, Patrice Onwuka, it's not just Friday. Go ahead and say it. It's
1: Happy Friday, Larry.
0: There you go. It's Happy Friday. Why not? Patrice Onwuka, you can find her everywhere on social media as Patrice Pinkfile. And pink is your signature color. And last night at the Independent Women's Forum Gala, you were replete in your pink gown. It was quite a scene here in the nation's capital last night. Congrats.
1: Oh, thank you so much. I'm actually wearing my gown today in honor of what was a fabulous event. We had a crazy after party, but the big wigs, Larry, in the room, as you know, we get a lot of heavy hitters.
0: Yeah.
1: We had Kash Patel. We had Secretary Hegseth. We had Secretary Burgum. We had Secretary Wright. I mean, like, and we had obviously the honoree, Susie Wiles. So we were the most secure place in Washington, D.C. outside of the White House.
0: Seriously. That's how I saw pictures of it. All my friends were sending me shots and texting me, and I'm sorry I couldn't make it. I think this was the first IWF gala I've missed in several years. Independent Women's Forum is the best organization in this town, representing women who don't march in lockstep with the radical political ideology of the left. And you really do get things done, and you're effective for women in America and women's interests. And to that, I do want to talk about the gala and some of the news that Susie Wiles, the chief of staff, made. She was honored last night. We'll get to that coming up in a bit. But you, Patrice, you focus specifically on labor issues and economic issues from a women's perspective, right? That's sort of your, what's your official title over
1: yes.
0: there?
1: Vice President of Economic Policy.
0: See, that's a big deal. That's a big deal. So a couple of things that I want to bounce off of you. First of all, we had some labor market news that came in, and I'm told that it's mixed but resilient. These are the ADP numbers and jobless claims. How are you interpreting these numbers that came in yesterday? I heard from people at the White House, they sort of described it as, it's fine.
1: I think they were a good marker. The ADP report beat expectations. I think they came in at, what, 108,000 or 180,000, something like that.
0: 109,
1: but beating
0: yeah.
1: expectations and greater than, thank you, 109, but greater than the month prior. And typically, the ADP report gives us a signal of where the jobs report is going to be, which we're expecting at 8:30 this morning. And so, you know, we've seen, if we continue to see the economy growing, which we saw it grow 2% in the first quarter, up from 0.5% the previous quarter, that's a signal that companies are hiring, and we're seeing great manufacturing data, great capital expenditures. So companies are taking that one big beautiful bill tax benefit of full expensing, and they're buying pizza ovens, they're buying technology for AI, they're buying new trucks for their warehousing businesses, and
0: yeah.
1: then they're going to be hiring workers. That's the key.
0: Yeah. In fact, let me break that down, because that's what stuck out to me. Of the three top sectors for hiring, according to this ADP report yesterday, 61,000 went to education, health services. I remember during the Biden administration, if there was any hiring or any growth, it was all government and health. Right.
1: Yeah.
0: Number two, though, and this is what's so important, trade, transport and utilities was 25,000. Number three was goods producing. That was 15,000. So these are all, as you said, these are jobs of people who are actually doing things and building things, not
1: That's
0: just
1: right.
0: government hires.
1: That's exactly right. Private sector growth under the Trump administration has outpaced government hiring. We've seen, obviously, the government, federal government decimated under the Trump administration as he got rid of a lot of duplicative jobs, as well as, you know, the people who are, you know, giving out grants to LGBTQ stuff in, you know, South America, for example. But the hiring has been in the private sector, and that is really where GDP growth should be, because that's sustainable, and that means that those are not us, our taxpayer dollars propping up industries.
0: Right. And by the way, that also lends itself to inflation, right? Because that's just the government printing money to hire people to make the jobs numbers look good.
1: Absolutely.
0: But then that devalues the currency, right? That's what inflation's all about.
1: Yeah. And we will get inflation numbers, Larry, on Tuesday or Wednesday of next week. We're going to obviously see the impact of high gas prices and high energy costs. But if we don't see it filtered across all the other categories that are, you know, core inflation numbers, which were steady the previous month, then that's still a good sign that the war in Iran has not, you know, filtered prices out to the rest, all the other goods that we're buying, which would be a good sign.
0: Patrice Onwuka, Independent Women's Forum. Now, you've got a really cool and timely op-ed over there at Daily Wire. By the way, your op-eds are welcome at Town Hall, Patrice. You know that. It's just, you got
1: thank you very much. I will be sending one next week.
0: Thank you. I appreciate that. But we love our friends at Daily Wire. I know Ben Dominich, my dear friend, is in charge of the op-ed section over there. Good for you, Ben. I know he's always liked you, Patrice. You specifically focus on the labor market here on this eve of Mother's Day, and your inspiration came from The Devil Wears Prada 2. All right, tell me how Meryl Streep, Devil's Wear Prada, and Mother's Day all factor into your observations about the labor market and women in the workplace.
1: Well, Meryl Streep, in if you remember the movie Devil Wears Prada, she is this businesswoman. She is the uber fashionista. She's the editor of a fashion magazine that's dying, by the way. But she talks about, has a heart-to-heart with one of her colleagues, played by Anne Hathaway, and she says, oh, it was selfish of me, but I loved working every minute of it. And, you know, interview, she said that she ad-libbed that last part, I loved working, as though it's something that, you know, it's a nod to the feminists who don't like the trad wives movement. And what my piece really focuses on is there's a war right now, Larry, over women and women's work. You know, are you a trad wife? You stayed home, you embrace traditional roles, you're taking care of your family. Your highest calling is to be a mother, is to be a wife. That's great. You also have the feminists of the 90s and the 80s who want every young woman to climb the ladder, you know, forget about motherhood, maybe freeze your eggs and thaw them out and throw them in a pan and hopefully they come out as a baby. You know, when you're 40, 50 or 60 years old, and there's this war over where women should be. My point is, listen, the trad wives movement is fine. It's great to embrace traditional roles, but actually most women are not staying at home. Most women are working, whether out of necessity or because they find fulfillment in it. I think there's a middle lane here, and yeah, independent women, that's what we really focus on. You can have one foot at home and one foot in the working world, and for different phases of your life, whether it's when you have young kids or whether they're a little bit more mature and you're more soccer mom in the afternoons, or when you're ready to get back in full force into the workforce, a lot of women are finding independent contracting as freelancing as that entry point, and where they can own their own business, but more importantly, work around their time on their terms.
0: Yeah. Well, and that's what's interesting about that. And you would think that that would be, you know, something that people who call themselves feminists would embrace, right? It's sort of the have-it-all mentality, although you're able to prioritize your children and your husband and your home when it needs to be prioritized. But then when you've got downtime or maybe free time, depending on the lifestyle, you can then pick up and work as an independent contractor. But if I remember right, under the Biden administration and in many states like California run by Democrats, they're trying to do away with what is often referred to as 1099 work, right? There's kind of a war on independent contracting.
1: There is. California passed the law, AB 5. It decimated the entire workforce of freelancers, self-employed individuals, dropped the number of self-employed people by 10% in the state in the months right after the law was passed. It really just said, you know what, every person who works is now somebody's employee, even if you worked for yourself prior. And so, you know, it made it difficult for a lot of people to continue to be in business on their own. We're talking about musicians, dog walkers, people who are trainers, journalists, typewriters, transcribers, translators. I mean, the occupations of people who are 1099 workers is so vast, thousands of occupations. Your Biden administration wanted to do the same thing and make this a nationwide kind of standard.
0: Right.
1: And we at Independent Women, we push back so strong and so hard and joined with so many allies. Thankfully, the Trump administration has just finished up commenting on a new rule that would overturn the Biden regulations and impose something that's much more common sense, protects independent contractors, lets you do you in the workforce. That said, we know how this works. Another administration could simply just overturn what the Trump administration did.
0: Yep.
1: That's why we need Congress to pass and codify in federal law a good, simple, concise, easy to understand standard that protects flexible work, independent contracting.
0: It is fascinating that the party that claims they're all for choice actually wants to remove a fundamental choice for you to be able to work under the terms in which you want to work. and for an employer, for that matter, to hire people under the terms under which they wish to hire. Now, this is not, they always say this is exploiting people and hiring them almost like slave labor and making them, you know, work without benefits. But again, I would think people who like being independent contractors are being independent contractors because that's their choice for the most part. So what drives the Democrats trying to keep this from happening? Is this a union thing that they want to be able to protect unions by forcing W-2 status instead of independent status?
1: And power. Most basically, it's power. And where is a big power source? The unions. And where do the unions find their money and their clout? It's from the people who are labor union members, or at least working unionized environments, right? Yeah. And so the unions have figured out you've got about 70 million people in America who have done 1099 work in the past year. Some of them part-time, they may have a full-time traditional employment W-2 job, but a lot of them are 1099 workers. However, you cannot unionize a 1099 worker. And so they figured out, well, if we change the classification and turn all of those 1099s into W-2 employees, then suddenly you can start to unionize all of these workplaces. That said, we're small business owners here. I don't need to, I can't afford to hire someone for every little bit of my business, but I can hire a 1099 worker to do my video editing. You know, people are cutting my lawns. People are doing all of those different things, you know, that's doing the sound and setting up my studio lighting. I don't need to hire those people. I can't afford to hire those people.
0: Right.
1: And so it's a great business model. Exactly. And so there's a great business model on the books. Now, what we're doing at Independent Women is we're going on the offense, Larry. We are ensuring that we're going to take off the table this idea that independent workers don't have benefits. Well, we have something called portable benefits that are like pretty much like it is your wallet. You put all of your pay and your money, your contracted work money gets into that account that you own, and you can buy your own benefits and decide for yourself how you want to spend that money. I think that's a really forward-looking way of addressing some of these issues for 1099 workers.
0: It's flexible. It's good for the employee. It's good for the employer. It's good for people hiring those services because, as you said, it's going to be less expensive because all that extra layers aren't built in. And dare I say, it's pro-choice. All right, Patrice Onwuka, stay right there. I want to hear all about the gala and what did White House Chief of Staff Susie Wiles say that made so much news last night?
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9: 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We never miss a thing. This is O'Connor and Company, live from the ReliefFactor.com studio.
0: 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It's Larry O'Connor, O'Connor and Company, here from your nation's capital. Last night, all eyes were on the Independent Women's Gala, their 19th one, and they honored a woman that should be honored all the time. You'd think she'd be on the cover of every magazine, that there would be profiles on every network news show. This is a glass ceiling shatterer. She's one of the most, you ask anyone who is one of the most powerful people in the Trump administration, let alone most powerful woman in the Trump administration, and you'll get the same answer, Susie Wiles. First female chief of staff of any White House. Again, where are all the profiles? Where's all the glowing praise? Where's holding her up as an iconic representation of the highest level of achievement for women? Now, that's, as Rush Limbaugh used to say, they about the NAACP, it's the NAALCP. Because Susie Wiles is not liberal and she's serving a conservative Republican, well, she's worse than worthy of being ignored. She actually should be ridiculed, mocked, and disdained. Well, Susie Wiles was honored last night by Independent Women, and here's one of many news-making moments. Here she was last night.
26: How do you manage working for somebody who never sleeps and in a White House that operates on Trump time? How do all the normal mortals who need to function manage that?
27: I am not one of those people that doesn't need sleep. I actually do very much. But in the campaign, when I go to sleep early, and Dan Scavino, who I'm sure many of you know, is a night owl, so we divide it. And I get the early calls, and Dan gets the late calls. And that's the way we've sort of navigated over a couple of years, making sure we all get enough sleep, even if the president doesn't.
0: Patrice, that, first of all, what was the scene like there? What a night and what a moment to have her honored, Susie Wiles. But also, I'd just love for you to reflect on that idea that it takes two people, two different shifts to keep up with the president who's 80 years old. What do you think?
1: She kept telling us that she didn't even understand how he slept so little. She's like, I need to sleep. And so, I mean, her bigger point is that it takes a team, and that the way that she's been successful and that, that this White House has been successful so far is that there are no big eyes. It is only one real big eye in the room, and that's President Trump. And when he comes down, and she'll say, he'll come down in the morning, and he'll say, you know what? How about X, Y, Z? And she's like, okay, we're just going to roll with the punches. But, you know, let's not forget, Larry, she's battling cancer right now.
0: Yeah.
1: So imagine you're chief of staff to the most important person in the world, and you're also dealing with a health condition. But President Trump sent her a really nice message that was played at the dinner, and he's like, nobody better does it better than Susie Wiles. I mean, it was a classic moment.
0: You know, you've had to deal with this, though. You're a legal naturalized immigrant to this country, Patrice Onwuka. You're a woman, yeah, and a woman of color, and you are conservative. You don't march in lockstep with everyone who thinks you should agree with Kamala Harris and Ketanji Brown Jackson. And so you are at best ignored by many people in the corporate media and in the power structures of Washington, D.C., or actually you suffer some pretty horrific criticisms. What's that like?
1: Yeah. You know, you learn to grow a thick skin. And Susie said the same thing, although she says, I'm still learning how to grow a thick skin. And I feel the same way. I mean, there are the people who just criticize me for, you know, just being anywhere in the Trump orbit. And I don't work for the administration, but certainly appreciate a lot of the work that they're doing. But, you know, people will think that I'm a sellout. I've been called an Uncle Tom. I've had some threats against me, unfortunately, too. But, you know, Victor, my husband, he's willing to jump on social media.
0: No one's going to be messing with you with Victor getting your back. Trust me, I wouldn't dare. Although he's kind of a gentle giant. He's the nicest guy.
1: On his bad side, you don't want to be on that side. But, you know, I think the larger point is I've come to realize that the issue is it's really not people. They don't have an issue with me. They have an issue with what I represent and what I stand for. And what I stand for is you don't have to follow the check the box expectations of you. You listed all the ways and I'm a check the box, and I don't fall into very neatly into anybody's categories, but I'm proud to stand up for the people who are maybe too afraid to say, Patrice, I agree with you. I'd never say it publicly, but I agree with you. My friend circle, many of my family members, all from a values perspective, conservative, but they're still bought in on the line around Democrats and Republicans. So I'm happy to bring them over. Come to the middle. If you don't want to come to the all the way onto the R side, come to the middle. That's where I want to see people. And we're seeing that happen.
0: Well, I assure you that everyone here in the greater Washington area is very well aware of Independent Women's Forum and everything that Independent Women does, from the forum to the network to all of the various entities connected with Independent Women. But now that we have a national platform and there's people listening all over the country, I just want to take this final minute, if you don't mind, talk to them about Independent Women and Independent Women's Network, because no matter where you are right now listening, you don't have to be in D.C. You can be a part of this movement.
1: Yes, yes. We have Independent Women's Network, which is a chapter-based organization of tens of thousands of women across the country who get together for gatherings, who get involved when there's something going on in their state house, issues around sex and gender, you know, protecting women's sports, or if it's the economic stuff. My work at Independent Women's Forum is really about taking hard to understand concepts and what's going on in politics in Washington and helping you understand it more and then giving you opportunities to actually be part of the conversation and to take action. So follow me at Patrice Pinkfile on for everything. You can also find all my other socials. I do lots of videos, and you see my cute family too.
0: Great to see you, Patrice. God bless you, and happy Friday, my friend. More to come on O'Connor and Company. I'm Larry O'Connor.
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14: News this hour from Town Hall. I'm Ron Taylor. A fragile ceasefire holds as the U.S. awaits Iran's response.
15: A tenuous ceasefire appears to be holding Saturday between the U.S. and Iran as Washington awaits a response to its latest proposal for a deal to end the war, reopen the Strait of Hormuz, and roll back Tehran's nuclear program. Still, Friday, the U.S. struck two Iranian oil tankers, CENTCOM posting that video. Meanwhile, Saturday, the small Gulf island of Bahrain said it had arrested 41 people it alleges are part of a group affiliated with Iran's Revolutionary Guard. I'm Julie Walker.
14: Moscow marked Victory Day Saturday amid a three-day ceasefire agreement with Ukraine.
16: Russian President Vladimir Putin expressed confidence in Russian troops fighting for the fifth year in Ukraine as he oversaw a toned-down Victory Day parade on Red Square. For the first time in two decades, the procession commemorating the defeat of Nazi Germany in World War II took place without tanks, missiles, and other heavy equipment, with officials there citing the current operational situation. President Trump is taking credit for the agreement.
17: And we have a little period of time where they're not going to be killing people. That's very good.
16: He says his hope is that the break in the fighting could be the beginning of the end of the war. I'm Jennifer King.
14: The British military says a bulk carrier caught fire after being hit by an unknown projectile off the coast of Qatar. The United Kingdom Maritime Trade Operations Center says the attack Sunday caused a small fire on the ship, which was extinguished. A hantavirus-stricken cruise ship with more than 140 people on board has arrived at Tenerife, Spain's Canary Islands off the coast of West Africa. The passengers and some of the crew are to disembark on the island under strict safety precautions. Authorities have said those who will disembark will have no contact with local population. News and analysis at townhall.com.
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14: Different towns have different ways of having fun and drawing tourists.
2: In Taiwan, you will find the community of Fenglin. City leaders there decided there had to be a way to draw people. While some cities have auto racing, horse racing, dog racing, not Fenglin. Nope, Fenglin has embraced snail racing. Boy, there's excitement. No word on if the snails have little teeny tiny jockeys on them. We did learn the first snail race got underway in 2023. And one of these days, officials hope one of the snails might win. Jason Walker reporting.
14: The National Retail Federation's projecting record spending this Mother's Day, from flowers to spa days to reservations at mom's favorite restaurant. Americans are expected to spend $38 billion today. Around 84% plan on celebrating, spending roughly $285 each. Some say they will just simply grab flowers. News and stories at townhall.com. A Hall of Fame baseball manager has passed. Correspondent Andrew Stewart remembers the life of Bobby Cox.
3: Former Atlanta Braves manager Bobby Cox has died. The Braves organization says Cox died Saturday in Marietta, Georgia. He managed the Braves from last place to prominence during the 1990s and led the Braves to their first World Series title in 1995.

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3: Good morning from your nation's capital on the mighty WMAL, our flagship station here in Washington and all across the country. I'm Larry O'Connor. You're listening to O'Connor and Company. Coming up in 30 minutes, Luke Rosiak, investigative reporter from The Daily Wire, is going to talk about his expose of Medicaid fraud in the state of Ohio. That's coming up. Right now, anybody who knows me knows that I love thrillers. I love the genre. I can't get enough of them. And every summer, I can't wait for the string of releases from my favorite authors coming out to sort of continue the story that left me hanging last summer. And Jack Carr is one of those authors. Of course, you know him. You love him. He's a New York Times number one bestseller. He wrote the Terminal List series that then became a great Amazon series. Two different series sprung off of the Terminal List franchise, and now he's got a brand new book, and it's a brand new franchise. It's called The Fourth Option by Jack Carr, along with MP Woodward. Jack Carr joins us now, and Jack, this is so this isn't part of the Terminal List series. This is a whole new storyline with new characters and a new universe you've created.
4: That's right. When I first started this back in 2014, when I had about a year and a half left in the military, I wrote down 6, 7, 8, 9, 10 different ideas, put them on our dining room table, and picked The Terminal List. It was very clear that's the one that I needed to start with. I wanted to start with Savage Son, my third book, because in sixth grade, I told myself one day I'd write a thriller that paid tribute to the short story, The Most Dangerous Game, written by Richard Connell in the early, in 1920s. And there was this one other idea I had there. There was multiple, but the one that I was just kept getting drawn back to was The Fourth Option. And so in the summer of 2021, we're filming The Terminal List out in LA, and I start thinking about some other ideas, some other universes that I can develop, and went back to The Fourth Option, built that out into a 40-page PowerPoint document that had the city of New Orleans in there, actors attached to the different characters, a full outline. So I was thinking about it in terms of a series, and it actually got some traction in Hollywood and started going down that path. And then I saw how that original treatment that I wrote up started to change. And for whatever reason, I don't have any problem with the Terminal List books changing, because people can always go back to those primary sources. And I know we're telling a story through a different medium on the screen. But to not have that foundational book yet, that one didn't sit well with me. So I clawed it back as soon as I could and then turned it into The Fourth Option. But really inspired by Have Gun, Will Travel, which was a radio show first in the 1950s.
3: There you go.
4: A television show in the late 50s into the 60s. And I used to watch that with my dad growing up. So this is my take on The Stranger Comes to Town, really archetype, mythology, narrative, and inspired by Have Gun, Will Travel, Shane, High Plains Drifter, Pale Rider, Magnificent Seven. But instead of jumping on a horse and riding into town to dish out some long-forgotten brand of outlaw justice, my character, Chris Walker, gets in his Volkswagen bus pop-top camper from the 80s with his Belgian Malinois dog next to him and rides across the country into town, and that town happens to be New Orleans, which is a very colorful backdrop story.
3: A Belgian Malinois. Thanks. Like I need my wife Meredith pestering more and more about getting that. Those dogs are... I just want to go off on a tangent here, because it seems to me that a lot of people who get those dogs as their domestic pets, they really can't handle those dogs and probably shouldn't. It's an incredible, incredible animal, and, well, our servicemen's best friend overseas when they're in combat, aren't they?

0: is true. And I agree with your assessment that unless you're going to work that dog every single day, then maybe get a lab.
1: Yeah, there you go. All right, so full disclosure, I have the book. I got it last week. Thank your team for the advanced copy. Have not read it yet, so I'm going to ask questions. I often like to interview you, Jack, and you've been so kind to make yourself available to people in new media as well as traditional media. In fact, you've got your own very popular podcast and streaming show as well. So I love interviewing you from a position of knowing the book cover to cover, but this time I don't know it. So first, let me ask you, why New Orleans? Because it seems to me New Orleans is such an amazing, it's a character unto itself when you walk into that town.
0: Well, I wanted to make sure that this book was differentiated from the Terminalist series, which is most of those books, global in nature, global stakes, geopolitical type stakes, save the world type books. And I wanted this one to remain in one location for the most part. And so I wanted that to be New Orleans, because when I was there in the SEAL teams, we used to train at Fort Polk, Louisiana. And on the weekends, we'd go down there and hang out on Bourbon Street. So you have a bunch of new guys in the SEAL team just tearing
1: right,
0: it up,
1: Jack?
0: On Bourbon Street.
1: You and the SEALs would just hang out? Is that all you would do? You just hang out? You just did people watch? Is that it? Maybe sample some food? Is that all you did?
0: Got a weekend. Now and again, you got a weekend off from training, especially when you're on the road. Sometimes not when you're closer to home in places like Nyland doing desert warfare training. But whatever reason, Fort Polk, Louisiana, we had a weekend off and maybe two weekends off and went down to Bourbon Street. And I just remember how different that city felt to me than a lot of other cities. And so I really want a feature of this this new franchise, this new series, to be a new city with every book and have that city be the background and be a character, essentially, of the novel itself.
1: So the way you describe it and you describe the protagonist here, there are a couple of similarities to the Terminalist series in that you've got a guy very well trained. He's there and he's representing good and the sort of moral justice. But he is compelled to sort of operate under the radar, or maybe even blurring the lines of what's appropriate and proper and legit. You tell me. But it seems like characters who do that are very attractive to the reader, very attractive to an American audience. We want people who do what's right, but sometimes they shade the lines of what, you know, the regulations are.
0: Well, he's very capable, and I want to also differentiate him from James Reese in the Terminalist series, because they share a similar background. And to me, and I think to most people in the military, everyone is different. Yeah, we share something in common. We went to boot camp, or we went through BUDS together in the SEAL teams, or in Army Special Forces, they went to the Q course. So they share something in common with every other person who's been an Army Special Forces soldier, or in my case, anyone who's ever been a SEAL. We're all very different. We all bring 18, 19, 20, 21, 22 years of life to that problem set, to this new profession as we step into it. So all very different. And that allows us to adapt on the battlefield, because we're not all the same person. So even if we went through BUDS, or we had spent 10 years in the SEAL teams, then went to the CIA and then moved on, or whatever it is, we still are very different people. And so Chris Walker is a very different person. But I wanted to illustrate that in a number of ways. He's very analog. Of course, he's a dog handler in the SEAL teams, spent some time in the CIA. He has this off the grid Vanagon that he lives in. So he kind of starts off with that bit of advantage in a world that is so technically dependent. So there's a lot of things that differentiate him, but he's also a philosopher. So not only is he dealing with the death of his best friend in Afghanistan due to something that he did, he's also just a philosopher at heart. He's gone to NYU, studied philosophy, and he has this battle of philosophers in his soul. And philosophy, really at its base, is a search for truth. And so that's what he's doing, but it's this conflict that he can't control. And so he has these voices of all these different philosophers battling for control of his soul at the same time that he gets pulled into this conspiracy in New Orleans and starts to dismantle it. So it's very, very cool. Different than the Terminalist series. And I had a blast putting this together.
1: Now, is there a James Reese book coming out this year as well? Continue that story.
0: Well, there's supposed to be one right now, but I got a little behind on a few things. So, I'm working on James Reese 8 is in the works, and I would suspect that would come out about this time next year. But we shall see. And then there might be a little announcement about the second season of The Terminal List based on True Believer, and that might be coming very soon. So stay tuned for that.
1: Oh, great. And hopefully Savage Son. It's funny you mentioned that you wanted to write Savage Son. You were drawn to that because that was my favorite, if I had to pick a favorite, of the James Reese series so far. By the way, one of the things I love about Jack Carr's books, obviously these great characters and these sweeping stories and the tension and the weapons and how you describe hand-to-hand combat is really vivid. I can see it in my head as you're describing it. That ain't easy to do. But I also like the little details that you put in there, sort of the stuff when the action stops. In fact, you mentioned a Vanagon. I love that you chose a Vanagon for him because that was, objectively speaking, the worst possible VW bus genre ever. It ended, I think. Didn't they stop making the VW buses and campers after the Vanagon?
0: Yeah, they moved over to a Eurovan or something like that afterward, but doesn't share a lot of the same DNA.
1: I mean, it just says loser when you see a Vanagon coming down the road.
0: Oh, come on. This is the Synchro Vanagon pop top camper, so the four wheel drive version, and it allows him to also in the back have a homemade built drawer system. So at the top of that drawer system, he has more primitive weapons. Then you go down, and it's some old west type weapons, and then there's that base layer that he was trying to bury that has his M4s, Glock 19, some of the things that he used in Afghanistan when he's with the CIA there near the end at our time of the withdrawal in August of 2021. So he's trying to bury that, but he's still got them. And then he can switch those out and move those weapons to the top to become that person that he was before.
1: And no one would suspect him coming in a Vanagon. And by the way, a couple of books ago, you describe in detail the characters sitting and eating a smoked duck off of a Weber kettle with Kingsford briquettes. And I kid you not, Jack Carr, I bought myself a Weber kettle. I haven't done the duck yet because that takes some fine tuning, but I use it all the time.
0: Well, that's the ones that I have when I only do duck on my Weber. I use other things. I have multiple smokers and barbecues, but I only do the Weber. Only do duck, and it's really good with those old school briquettes.
1: I'm going to try it this year. All right, Jack Carr's going to stick around with us because I would be remiss having a former Navy SEAL and somebody who has great contacts in the Navy still and in the military. Understands military strategy if I didn't ask him about our current operations in Iran and the Middle East. So we'll get to that with Jack Carr. Again, while you're waiting, get the book. You can buy it now on Amazon. It's the fourth option. O'Connor and Company continues from your nation's capital. I'm Larry O'Connor.
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8: Danny, what's on your mind?
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8: It's a beautiful place. When do you want to go?
9: I wasn't planning on actually going there.
8: Uh-oh. I can see the wheels turning in your mind.
9: Canada is buying back 2,500 different models of firearms from their citizens.
8: Well, what does that have to do? You're planning to buy all those, aren't you?
9: I'm going to do my best.
8: You're just going to pick up the phone and call the Canadian government?
9: No, I've hired a couple of ex-U.S. attorneys. They've got experience talking to governments of other countries.
8: You're serious about this, aren't you?
9: It would be a shame to destroy all of those when we've got collectors here in Texas who would love to have them.

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1: Everybody at Salem Media Group, you've been incredible. You really are. You're very popular. More popular than you would even know.
0: We'd say you're in pretty good company.
1: And in Salem, what the job you do is great. I'm telling you, Salem has really done a fantastic job. I just want to thank you. You have courage. You have really courage because I know it's not easy. Congratulations.
0: Hey, 1070 and FM 1033. The answer. This is the voice of the American patriot. This is the Big 1070. The answer. Staying ahead of the breaking news cycle, this is O'Connor and Company, live from the ReliefFactor.com studio.
2: It is Larry O'Connor from your nation's capital, and we're joined by a friend of the program, Jack Carr, brand new book, now The Fourth Option, brand new series from Jack Carr. Of course, Jack is a former Navy SEAL. The joke, of course, Jack, is if you meet a former Navy SEAL, the only question to ask is, are you on your first book or your second book right now? It seems to be a trend with you SEALs. You're all very literary-minded.
3: Well, I don't know if how many are doing fiction. I'm not sure.
2: That's true. That's true.
3: But yeah, it's the second phase of Buds is all about creative writing.
2: I know you're on a media tour right now for the book, and everyone should buy it, Fourth Option. It releases officially on Tuesday. These days you can buy it in advance. It'll ship immediately to you, just in time for your late spring and early summer reading. Jack, as a retired Navy SEAL and someone who you are an advocate and speak out for veterans, a lot of your books are replete with great stories and vivid stories about what the men have seen over there in combat and what they go through when they come home. And frankly, you've been a very wise, I think, and circumspect critic at times of the so-called forever wars. So I'd love for your impression of this engagement with Iran, because I suspect as a CO, you trained for certain operations, should they be necessary, against this country.
3: Yeah, so the Terminalist series came out. Of course, we hadn't gone to war with Iran yet. That wasn't part of James Reese's background. And also, when I take it back to Afghanistan, we didn't even finish up Afghanistan by the time my first book came out in 2018. So his experience doesn't have, other than the same experience a lot of us have, is of watching us leave Afghanistan in August of 2021. In this case, I have a younger protagonist. So his experience is being there at that time of the withdrawal. And so that's a part of his experience that it plays into why he's so conflicted and how he loses his best friend over there as they're working for the CIA, trying to get an asset out across the border to Pakistan, to Islamabad, so he can claim asylum and get to the United States.
2: Wow.
3: But I bring that up because that's a very primal and visceral part and very personal part of the Fourth Option, especially just for all of us who served there to see how that ended. But what it taught the enemy, and this is getting back to your question, is that the United States does not know how to effectively use its military and that the citizenry has no appetite for war. So that's the lesson that we taught Russia, China, North Korea, and Iran. So now we have a different administration in place with people in positions of power and authority who also have experience in Iraq and Afghanistan in those forever wars at the tactical and operational levels, not at that strategic level where we saw so much essentially failure. I think we would have gotten court-martialed if we had made decisions at the tactical level on the battlefield, similar to those that our strategic level leaders made at their levels. And we trust them to make those good decisions. That's why they have those stars on their collars. That's and we used to see people get in front of Congress in those uniforms and say the same things year after year after year. Need more money, need more troops, we're making progress. But it's the same words coming out of just a different person's mouth in a very similar uniform for all of those years. But that's teaching our enemy something. They're always learning something. So in this case, it does make me sad that diplomacy failed. It's not surprising that it failed, but it's an odd situation to be in because there's no 9/11 moment. There's no Pearl Harbor moment. Unless you take a breath and look back and are a student of history and look at 1979, look at 1983, look at Bill Buckley's kidnapping and execution, and think about all the IEDs and the EFPs that came across the border from Iran during our time in Iraq. So if you think about those things, then there is a lot of justification, because once again, the enemy's always learning. And in Beirut 1983, they learned that terrorism works. Iran specifically learned that terrorism works through proxy forces like Hezbollah. They got a political end through an act of violence. And that's a part of their history now. And that, those are the lessons that they took. So now that we're embroiled in this conflict, we really have no choice but to win it, because this, we've lost that deterrence because of how we left Afghanistan, because of the lessons that the enemy took, watching how we fared in Iraq. He taught the enemy that the United States can't really deter the way it did from the end of World War II all the way up to, let's say, the early 2000s. We secured global shipping lanes, and we essentially ushered in decades of prosperity that had been unknown in the annals of human history up to that point. So now we have this opportunity to teach another lesson. So what lesson do we want our enemies to learn? Not just regionally, but what do we want Russia to learn from this? What do we want China to learn from this? What do we want North Korea to learn from this? So we want them to know that we can effectively use our military, and we can use actually minimum force from our military to get this political end. So we're in that position right now, and we'll see. Lots of prayers with everybody out there on the battlefield.
2: Jack Carr, I love it. That was a great answer. Appreciate you joining us, and good luck with the book. We'll talk to you again. It's The Fourth Option.
3: Thanks.
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11: Danny, what's on your mind?
12: Clara, I'm thinking about Canada.
11: It's a beautiful place. When do you want to go?
12: I wasn't planning on actually going there.
11: Uh-oh, I can see the wheels turning in your mind.
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11: Well, what does that have to do? 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
12: I'm going to do my best.
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11: You're serious about this, aren't you?
12: It would be a shame to destroy all of those when we've got collectors here in Texas who would love to have them.

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3: 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The Answer. 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The Answer.
5: All right, I get it. You all want the UFO files. I am told that they will be at war.gov/UFO. Of course. War.gov/UFO. Heather Hunter will be furiously refreshing that screen all day long. And as soon as they drop, we'll let you know. Sure we will. War.gov/UFO. All right, coming up in a little bit, Susie Wiles last night here in Washington, D.C. at the Independent Women's Forum Gala. Very rarely appears publicly at events like this. She was given an award by that great group. And she made some news with some of the things she had to say, including her perspective on the 2020 presidential election and, some truth that we might be learning soon about that. That's coming up in just a bit. Right now, though, we're joined by investigative reporter Luke Rosiak. He's with the Daily Wire, friend of this program. Luke breaks great stories out of his primary location in Northern Virginia. Luke, it's always great to talk with you. When you reach out and you say, hey, I got a story coming, I know to pay attention, and I paid attention all week on what you just broke in the state of Ohio with regard to Medicaid fraud. Again, it appears, centered around the Somali refugee community. Give us the broad overview of what your story tells.
6: Sure. So this is basically $1 billion a year of your money just in Ohio for what I call free butlers for Somalis. Free butlers for Somalis. They will send somebody to your house. And it's not Ask Jeeves, it's Ask Abdukar, or I don't know what it would be called. But they will clean your house, vacuum, cook for you, whatever you need. And then a lot of the Somalis wound up having the family members of the person be this aid.
5: Yeah.
6: So essentially you're getting paid just to hang out with your own family members. And they actually, it's permitted, I think, because it's advertised by these companies. The service they're providing is companionship and conversation. So companionship and conversation with your own family in your own house, and you bill the government by the hour. So, we thought the Somali daycares in Minnesota, where they're getting paid to watch either their kids or somebody else's kids, even though most of the Somalis don't work, so I don't know why they couldn't watch their own kids.
5: Yeah.
6: This is kind of worse. Now they're getting paid just to hang out at home.
5: So let me get this straight. I have aging parents. All right. My father passed away, but I got an aging mother. I've got aging in-laws. You know, they're not quite ready to have to be taken care of in hospice or anything like that, God forbid. But let's say I have them move in with me and live in my house. Could I then start my own LLC, hire myself through that LLC, bill the government to fund that LLC and basically pay myself with government tax dollars just to take care of my own parent.
6: Well, they have these middleman companies that have already sprouted up so that they can bill Medicaid and then pay you, but you don't have any other clients. Sometimes they do have people that say they have multiple customers and they go and visit people in their houses, but it's pretty hard to verify because it's like who can prove that you didn't go to somebody's house like a year ago?
5: Right.
6: So it's this very hard to prove service that in the best case is just seems like totally wasteful. In the worst case, massive fraud. And then even worse, like fraud that it's like kind of hard to prove because of the inherent weaknesses in the program.
5: Right.
6: But it started with an argument that if you were really sick and you literally would be qualified for a nursing home, maybe it would be cheaper if we sent a nurse to your house once in a while. But then they pushed it to not just nurses, regular people, and then not just regular people, your own family members. And then the Somalis started exploiting it at scale where everybody who's 65 suddenly needs a is this sick?
5: Yeah. And again, just dive into why is it so rampant, as we've seen in Minneapolis, why is it so rampant specifically in the Somali community? It's almost like there's corrupt immigration lawyers who are helping people get here from Somalia, and then they hand them a workbook saying, here's how you get rich in America.
6: It could be. I mean, so DOGE and HHS released the database of Medicaid spending, which is a huge deal. That was really great of them because it's such a large percentage of the federal budget, and we deserve to have transparency about what the money is spent on. And I saw this stuff with Nick Shirley and everything, and I thought it was great. But I wanted to take a really comprehensive analytical look that was, sort of data-based to find out, was that fair, what we saw in Minnesota? Was it atypical? Was it cherry-picking?
5: Yeah.
6: And what I found is no. I mean, if anything, what Nick Shirley found understated it. I asked the database to take me to the sketchiest place it could find in terms of very unusual money flows of Medicaid. It took me to Columbus, Ohio. I didn't know much about Columbus, Ohio. I got there, and it turns out I'm in Little Somalia. And
5: wow.
6: Columbus is number two behind Minneapolis for Somalias. So yet again, wherever you find Somalis, you find very unusual Medicaid activity in the billions of dollars.
5: All right, you focused at the beginning, your first report that hit earlier this week, focused on one building in particular in Columbus. Tell us about what you found, because it looks like the entire building is just full of these carbon copy companies that are all doing the exact same thing.
6: Yeah, I mean, one building has 94 LLCs in it that build $66 million. And there's a whole street of them. You drive down the street, every store, every restaurant, every corporation is just gone and replaced with home healthcare LLC middlemen because it's more lucrative and easier to get paid to hang out with your own family than it is to actually do a job. And, a landlord owns seven buildings that collectively have 300 home health cares in them that build $250 million, just one landlord on one street. The whole economy is now the infrastructure for Somalis to get paid for hanging out with their own family.
5: You know, when I know Congress tried to pass sort of a restriction on the temporary protective status for Somalis in this country and also for Haitians, I think they were also looking at. And I kept seeing congressmen, some Republicans, in fact, getting in front of cameras and microphones saying, oh, if we remove temporary protective status for the Haitian community and the Somali community, then that's going to devastate the healthcare industry, as if the entire industry is populated by people with temporary protective status who are in the country illegally but protected by the government right now. Is this the sort of scam that's sort of ballooning and inflating those numbers? That these aren't actually registered nurses or actual healthcare workers. These are just people who are figuring out this angle, and then they call themselves home healthcare workers.
6: That's really fascinating. Yeah, depending on how they count the numbers, I could see them doing that. They're not actually home. They're not really nurses. They don't have to. All you have to do is say, take a CPR class. You know, it's like nothing. But most of them are citizens. When I looked at the owner of these firms that are getting sometimes $100,000 a month, $600,000 a month, $32 million, some of them over the last couple of years, most of the time they're registered to vote, which seems to mean they're citizens. So it, yeah, it's, and of course I think that their patients are probably all Somali as well. And so you can see how a clan based structure would lend itself to, you've got a doctor in on the scheme.
5: Right.
6: Who's going to say that everybody who's a little on the older side is, cause we all know people that are 65 is not old, you know, like you can do just fine. You're just a normal person at that point. You don't need like servants to come to your house.
5: Yes.
6: But somehow these Somalis, they say that they came from this horrible country that they had to flee from. It was so bad they had nothing. But now it's like, oh, yeah, 65 years old. I just have to have servants come and cook and clean for me. How could I live any other way? It's kind of hard to hold both of those ideas in your mind at once.
5: What's the government reaction been to this? Because I remember when this first started to surface in Minnesota and then people pointed to Columbus, Ohio, Governor DeWine's office there, he's a Republican, by the way, his office, I think it was the chief of staff, said, well, we know that there's fraud there, but it's just the cost of doing business, but, which is a remarkable statement because that's not the business the government is in, number one. But have they followed up? Have they taken this seriously?
6: So everybody except Governor DeWine has. J.D. Vance is head of the new task force against fraud. He said as a result of this story, he's going to go in and deploy to Columbus. Vivek just won the primary for governor. He said that this is intolerable and it's not going to stand under him. All the top state officials, except DeWine, who actually put out a statement after our first story ran, and we're running a five-part series, maybe more, in the Daily Wire every day this week. You can keep checking back. And after the first series ran, first story, they said, they put out a statement saying the Daily Wire doesn't have any fraud. The program is working as intended. And it's, they didn't even wait to see the other stories. So
5: as
6: to me, that said everything right there.
5: As intended. See, yeah, that is the problem. And by the way, I keep saying this as these stories roll out, Luke. If you are a progressive, if you're a liberal, if you want the government to fund programs like that, you should be screaming the loudest because fraud like this undermines the actual intentions of taking care of people and wanting the government to have a hand in caring for those who need it the most. But when we see fraud like this, we just assume all of it is fraud and we should just end these programs. So why aren't progressives out there angry at the fraud, the obvious fraud that's going on here? They should be decrying this kind of thing.
6: I think it's an excellent point, and people need to understand that it's a zero-sum game. The money is not infinite, but maybe it is in Medicaid because there is no appropriation for Medicaid. It just spends however much it spends, however many doctors diagnosed. That's why we're going into debt. They call Medicaid the Pac-Man of the federal budget because every year just eats more of it.
5: Yeah.
6: It's like half the budget in Ohio. It's like a quarter in the federal government. This taking care of your own family thing, that's not the most common job in New York City. It's just been this shadow UBI that the Democrats have implemented through this healthcare program without anybody noticing.
5: I'm heartened to know that Vice President J.D. Vance saw your report. I saw him actually on the X platform saying, we're going to look into this, and he was citing your report in particular. So I love the fact that an independent journalist like you, Luke, actually sees action at the highest levels with the man that the president has put in charge of uncovering all of this. Thank you so much, and not only for your investigative report, for joining us to explain it and lay it out for us. And you said we've got another couple of chapters of this coming next week?
6: Yeah, we did a video on my Twitter yesterday and on the Daily Wire and a couple more stories. So we've got one on there now and keep checking back because it's pretty wild.
5: Well, Luke, listen, I've had you on my program for years now with your great investigative pieces on school boards, on public school systems, on this sort of thing, and you always get results. So please, it's an open door here for you. Let me know when you're on to the next scandal.
6: You're the best, Larry.
5: Ah, I mean, he's not wrong. Thanks, Luke. Luke Rosiak, investigative reporter from the Daily Wire. All right, coming up, Susie Wiles, the most powerful woman in Washington, maybe other than the president, most powerful person in the White House, honored last night. And boy, oh boy, did she have some things to say that have people's heads turning. Huge, huge news making from Susie Wiles. You'll hear it next right here on O'Connor and Company from the Relief Factor Studios.
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5: Good morning to you from your nation's capital, Larry O'Connor on O'Connor and Company, wrapping up our very first week here with our new national platform. Always keeping our eyes right here in the nation's capital, though. And last night, it was a pretty exciting night. It was one of those big black tie gala red carpet things, which I know you all hate about D.C. Why don't you just, you know, do the work of the American people and not, you know, go out and have these fancy dinners and give each other awards. And you're right, by the way, except there are a few exceptions that are actually pretty awesome, pretty great, and full of patriots who actually do great work for this country and great work for the federal government. Last night was one of those. Independent Women. That's Independent Women's Forum, Independent Women's Network, Independent Women's Action, all the various independent women. These are women who are independent from the lockstep sort of left-wing, progressive, radical, woke ideology that is peddled to you through mainstream media as women's issues. No, no, no. Independent Women actually focuses on women's issues that you can get behind, that actually do represent and reflect you and what you as a woman think about, and also what your mother, your wife, your daughter thinks about and are concerned about. So we love Independent Women. Earlier we had Patrice Onwuka, a friend of this program, on to talk about last night's gala. I want to show you a little bit here and tell you, or play for you, what Susie Wiles, the White House Chief of Staff, said last night. She was honored. She very rarely makes public appearances like this. She was honored as the Barbara K. Olson Woman of Valor. And first she talked about the Trump White House and how Trump 2.0 is a little different than what we remember from the first term. Here she is.
9: The Trump White House is nimble. That's dynamic. Those are the nice ways of saying it changes every day. And so you just really, I had a head start because I went to work almost full time for the president in 2021. So I've been watching this movie a while. And you just have to roll with it. He will, you never know what he comes downstairs with in the morning, but whatever it is, you have to move it forward and deal with it. So it's, life is not, the surprises are not surprised. They are what they are every day.
5: Yes, there are surprises every day, but if you expect surprises, then they're not surprises. So the surprises that we have every day aren't really surprises. That it, you need to think on multiple dynamic levels to get a handle on that, and it appears Susie Wiles does. She was also asked about the 2020 election and a lot of the investigations going on in Fulton County and other various aspects of the Justice Department and other investigations into what really happened there on Election Day and when counting the ballots in certain jurisdictions. And boy, oh boy, did Susie Wiles make some headlines and raise some eyebrows with this.
9: Leaving the White House, he called me and invited me to dinner, which I was not in the inner circle. I was just overwhelmed. I couldn't imagine why. I drove down to Mar-a-Lago, which I think he thought I live, 10 minutes from there, but it's really 4 hours. And we had a lovely dinner. And at the end of it, he wanted to know why he won Florida, but maybe struggled in some other states that I think we're going to find out he actually did win. But
5: right there. Did you hear that? Why did he struggle in other states where we're going to find out he did win? And I know everyone likes to scream at Trump that he's crazy and he's a madman and he's a conspiracy theorist and he's a narcissist and he just can't let 2020 go. He can't accept the fact that he lost. And here you've got very normal, calm, measured, practical, intelligent Susie Wiles saying, yeah, there's a lot of states that he won. But for one reason or another, Joe Biden was declared the winner. It doesn't take a genius to take a look at the election results of 2020 and recognize that Joe Biden, not even Joe Biden from the late 80s or Joe Biden from the Barack Obama era when he was the running mate in 2008, but this Joe Biden with mashed potatoes for brains, campaigning from his basement and never leaving, that Joe Biden got more votes in the United States of America than any other candidate in the history of our nation? Really? Add on to the fact that the protocols that were put in place for the 2020 election for social distancing, you can't be 6 feet away from somebody, so we can't do a regular election. We're going to have to upend everything we know about election integrity and just go for Dropbox ballot collection and mail-in ballots, unlike we've ever seen in the history of our country. Those things that Jimmy Carter warned about would be rife with fraud. Yeah, those things. We're going to go ahead and implement them everywhere, and especially in certain districts like, the greater Atlanta area in Fulton County or up in Philadelphia or maybe over here in Arizona. Yeah, those states that are super-duper close. And you implemented all of those protocols to accommodate the social distancing that was mandated by the COVID virus. And then you find out, you know, a year later under oath that Anthony Fauci says, yeah, I have no idea where all that social distancing protocol came from. Not me. Someone just sort of came up with 6 feet. Not sure what the science was behind that. But, yeah, that's what we did. And then if you, of course, you ask the questions or raise the issues that I'm raising right now or ask those questions that I'm asking, you know, you're called a conspiracy theorist. I remember asking somebody who worked for the president post-presidency, as Susie Wiles was just describing. I was down at Mar-a-Lago for a couple of meetings, and I talked to somebody who was a close advisor to the president. I said, why is he so obsessed with 2020? He's got to let it go. It makes it look like he's, you know, a narcissist. It makes it look like he's just obsessed that he's a conspiracy theorist. And this person looked at me and said, imagine it this way. Imagine you have these very rare and valuable family jewels, and they get stolen. And you feel like you know who stole them, and you feel like you know where they are, but you're told you should just shut your mouth about it and move on. Well, that's how the president looks at that election and how he looks at our democratic process in this country. And when you think of it in those terms, yeah, you should want the truth, too. You know, for 250 years, Americans believed in...
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1: Breaking news this hour from townhall.com. I'm Michael Herring. The shaky ceasefire in the Iran war is being tested again. A cargo ship caught fire today after being hit by an unknown projectile off the coast of Qatar. Kuwait's military reports an attack by drones without specifying where they came from. The attack's the latest to a month-old ceasefire, which the Trump administration says still remains in effect. Senator Tom Cotton says the Iranian Revolutionary Guard has a very tenuous control over the country these days.
2: So they're definitely clinging to power, but I think it is clinging. They're not firmly in power because they know that the United States and Israel at any point could renew our campaign to totally pulverize all of their all the pillars of their regime's power.
1: Senator Cotton, an Arkansas Republican, made his comments to the Salem Radio Network. Democrats searching for a plan to counter the Supreme Court's ruling on the Voting Rights Act. Correspondent Ken Lorman has details on that.
3: Following the Supreme Court's narrowing of Section 2 of the Voting Rights Act in Louisiana versus Cali, Democrats are scrambling to assess mid-decade redistricting strategies as GOP states prepare to redraw maps that could cement Republican control in the South. While some blue and purple states show openness to what many see as gerrymandering, constitutional and legislative obstacles make widespread Democratic gains unlikely. Ken Lorman reporting.
1: A person has been killed after being struck by a plane on the runway at Denver International Airport during takeoff. The Frontier Airlines flight from Denver to L.A. reported the incident late on Friday night. Frontier says smoke was reported in the cabin, leading pilots to put the plane back down, and that's when the collision on the runway occurred. More on these stories at townhall.com.
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1: Russian President Vladimir Putin has expressed confidence in a victory in Ukraine during a military parade in Moscow, marking the defeat of Nazi Germany in World War II. Security was tight yesterday as Putin and foreign leaders attended the event. The parade took place without tanks or heavy weapons, a first in nearly two decades. Officials cited the, quote, current operational situation for the change. Although a U.S.-brokered ceasefire has eased concerns about Ukrainian disruptions. Rescuers yesterday discovered the body of an Indonesian woman who was caught in a volcanic eruption at Mount Dukono on Indonesia's remote island of Halmahera a day earlier. Their search operations continue to find the body of two Singaporeans. The slain hikers were amongst 20 who set out to ascend the 4,400-foot-tall volcano in defiance of safety restrictions, and they became stranded when Dukono erupted. News and analysis at townhall.com. I'm Michael Harrington. The Pentagon has begun releasing files on UFOs, tapping into public curiosity about unidentified phenomena.
5: The files feature intriguing sightings, such as a bright object making 90-degree turns over Kazakhstan and Buzz Aldrin observing a light source during Apollo 11. The release aims to promote transparency, though experts warn the videos can be misinterpreted. Some members of Congress are pushing for further disclosures, while the Pentagon's recent report found no evidence of alien technology. President Trump says in a post on Truth Social, the release of the files allows people to decide for themselves what's going on. Bob Agnew reporting.
1: Hamlet is enjoying a resurgence with various adaptations and performances worldwide. A national theater production is at the Brooklyn Academy of Music. A movie version being set in London's South Asia community stars Riz Ahmed. Anthony Hopkins delighting fans on TikTok by reading some passages of the famous play. More on these stories at townhall.com.
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0: one people and one American family can do anything. 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
2: Welcome to This Week on Capitol Hill, your insider's guide to the story shaping Washington and the world. I'm Tony Perkins.
3: 2 weeks ago, Obama was applauding Virginia for redrawing their maps to eliminate Republicans, and yet he was in shock and very critical when Louisiana is now going to draw its map to elect more Republicans. It's time for the Democrats to stop being such hypocrites and finally have everybody across the country to stop using race as a reason to draw congressional lines.
2: How was Texas Governor Greg Abbott reacting to last week's landmark Supreme Court ruling that Louisiana's congressional map, drawn with race as a primary factor, was unconstitutional? Now, Louisiana and several other states are moving to redraw their congressional districts, a shift that could have significant political implications heading into November. Louisiana Governor Jeff Landry will join us with more. And are we any closer to a deal with Iran or further from one?
4: We're in good shape. And now we're doing well. Now we have to get what we have to get. If we don't do that, we'll have to go a big step further. But with that being said, they want to make a deal. We've had very good talks over the last 24 hours, and it's very possible that we'll make a deal.
2: That was President Trump earlier in the week. We'll talk with Ambassador John Bolton, former National Security Advisor to President Trump, for his perspective on where negotiations stand and what it means for U.S. policy. House Speaker Mike Johnson will also be here with his reaction to this week's primary results out of Indiana, Ohio, and Michigan. Plus, the Supreme Court is set to consider a major case next week involving abortion by mail. We'll break down what's at stake. All of that and more coming up on this week's edition of This Week on Capitol Hill.
1: Today's edition of This Week on Capitol Hill is being presented by AARP.
2: The first wave of primary elections took place this week across Indiana, Ohio, and Michigan. The results suggest Republicans remain competitive, even as economic concerns continue to dominate voter priorities. Joining us now to unpack it all is Washington Stand reporter Casey Harper. Casey, welcome back to This Week on Capitol Hill.
5: Thanks, Tony.
2: So what are the key takeaways from this first wave of primary results?
5: Sure. There's a few that we can take away from this. And you mentioned one that, you know, Republicans by no means are crashing and burning right now, which many Democrat doomsdayers are saying. And there is sort of a nervous fear among Republicans about that because it is a midterm election with the Republican president. And it's whether Republican or Democrat in the White House, we've seen a pattern of midterms being tough for the incumbent party. You remember the Tea Party during President Obama's first term was really disastrous for him. So there's some nervousness about that. But a couple things that stood out to me. Senator Sherrod Brown is a popular Democrat who has a pretty good chance against Senator John Husted. Brown is popular in the state, even though Ohio is leaned red. And Husted is sort of an unknown a little more. He's never faced voters. He was put in office after Vice President J.D. Vance went to the White House. And so I think that is a big question mark. There's probably going to be a lot of money poured into that race where Democrats are going to be hopeful they can pick up a seat. We can also talk about redistricting, but what I'm hearing from a lot of Republicans and my sources in the Republican campaign world is they're really excited about these Indiana results. They say that, you know, the president, President Trump endorsed several challengers to incumbents and did very well, and there's no doubt about that. The president's candidates did probably overperform expectations. I would put a little asterisk on that, Tony, which is they really outspent those incumbents pretty heavily. Over $8 million spent in these races, and you know that is a lot of money spent in a state race like this.
2: It is. But to the bigger narratives, as we were talking about how the Republicans did a lot better than what the media and Democrats were hoping they would do, and I think we'll look at that in context. This is like the worst scenario almost to run in. I got high gas prices. Yeah. Economic issues are driving voter concern. The war in Iran has not been very popular. And as you pointed out, historically, the party that's in power does not do well in the midterm elections. So for this first, and it's just the first, but in this first wave of primary results, it does show that

0: The Republicans have a fighting chance to keep the majority in the House and in the Congress going into this midterm election.
1: Yeah, I think that's right. And one of the questions here was, can Republicans win when President Trump is not on the ballot? That's been a big question. And it showed that, you know, Trump, of course, endorsed them, but he wasn't on the ballot, and Republican voters still turned out. And I think that's really important because President Trump won't be on the ballot in this November, and maybe the MAGA conservative coalition can stay together for another election without him being on the ballot. But that coalition is fraying right now. It's holding together. I think there's maybe some problems with Hispanic voters we can talk about. I think that the administration is at risk of frustrating pro-life voters, and we could talk about that. But no doubt about it that this was a good week for Republicans.
0: How quickly is it anticipated that the Republicans need to move on from the high gas prices? And as the gas prices come down, that's going to be beneficial to them as they move deeper into the primary season?
1: Definitely by November. That's definitely a number. I mean, there's sort of... It's sort of hard to know, but there's a few things happening. There's a lag on the gas prices. Now, we've seen that the oil markets, they go up and down pretty rapidly, depending on even the comments that President Trump makes. I think that a lot of people were disappointed to see that the Strait of Hormuz Project Freedom is not going to continue without getting some kind of peace deal. I think that the idea that the Strait of Hormuz could be open when the Iran war is not necessarily over, I think was maybe really encouraging to people, because ending the Iran war seems like a very difficult, gargantuan task. But if we could somehow keep the Strait of Hormuz open while the diplomacy works itself out, that could be a good middle ground that could get prices down. So I think that if they return to that plan, that could be really encouraging for markets and get those gas prices down. But those are a lagging indicator. Unfortunately, President Biden drained the strategic petroleum oil reserves in the U.S. to a pretty dangerous level in his previous term. And so President Trump doesn't have as much to work with going into Election Day and releasing those reserves. But he can do other things, make announcements on oil development. If he can keep getting oil out of Venezuela, that's going to increase supply. But it's not just supply. It's the general feeling and the forecasting among oil producers that they have a steady future ahead. And with Trump in office for two more years, they do have relative comfort in that regard.
0: Casey, I want to shift more to domestic issues. The Supreme Court last week striking down Louisiana's congressional districts, which has created another wave of redistricting. Louisiana, in fact, we're going to be talking with the governor of Louisiana, Jeff Landry, in a little bit about the redistricting effort there. But Tennessee moving forward with it, South Carolina considering it. How significant might this be?
1: Oh, it's hard to overstate how significant this is going into November. We've been in a long-going redistricting war. We got Texas, North Carolina, Missouri, Ohio, Florida, and Utah have made changes that could pick up about 9 seats for Republicans. We don't want to be presumptuous, but that's the forecast. But then California and Virginia, Democrat states, they made changes that basically offset those gains. Though I will say Virginia has a pretty strong court challenge against their redistricting that still has to play out. And that puts all eyes on states like Louisiana. As you mentioned, I'm glad you're having Governor Landry on to talk about that. Those primaries are delayed. Tennessee, Alabama. By my count, Tony, Democrats were about tied or maybe up by a seat in this redistricting battle before the Voting Rights Act ruling. Now that that is changed, that can open the floodgate for a lot of big opportunities for Republicans, especially in the South, to run up the score on Democrats.
0: Well, given how close Congress is even right now,
1: yes,
0: in terms of its party makeup, that could be the deciding factor in the midterm elections. Another issue, we were talking about the court last week in Louisiana and the redistricting. Louisiana also before the court on a case out of the Fifth Circuit, the abortion drug mifepristone. A Fifth Circuit court last week said a stay could be in place while that was fully adjudicated. The Supreme Court, after an emergency appeal by the drug manufacturers, put that on hold. They're going to hear that next week. The Family Research Council has actually submitted an amicus brief in support of the state of Louisiana. How do we see this unfolding? What's the timeline here?
1: Yeah, I mean, I think we're going to see some action really quickly because that stay expires on Monday. And so, I mean, they could have extended it for longer. The stay on the stay, I guess you could say, with the Supreme Court intervened and they required more they required more information from the lawyers involved in the case by Thursday. And so that's pretty advanced timelines for the Supreme Court. I think we could see something pretty quickly. I've read the FRC amicus brief making good points about violation of states' rights to regulate their own abortion, and then the good point about partner violence, about how when you have so-called telehealth abortion, you could have an abuser or even a man or a teenage boy with an expired library card can get an abortion pill at this point in the way that the FDA has set up the regulations. And that's a point actually that the Fifth Circuit made in their ruling, is that when this was first allowed by the FDA in 2000, you had to have three, not one, not two, three in-person doctor's visits to get the abortion pill. Now, Tony, I mean, I don't know, you won't, but you could get on the internet and have one by next week, right, if you wanted.
0: It's sad. Yeah. It's interesting that you have almost every Democrat on Capitol Hill lined up with the drug manufacturers, which is standing with the FDA. Mm-hmm. That's not a company I would want to be a part of. Casey Harper, thanks so much for joining us.
1: Thanks, Tony.
0: All right, folks, coming up next, we're going to take a look at the latest with Iran and the United States and their negotiations. So don't go away. Ambassador John Bolton joins us next.
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8: 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In his new movie, The Dragon's Prophecy, Dinesh D'Souza brings the new Middle East into focus with a message of perseverance, faith, and a shared global destiny.
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0: Welcome back to This Week on Capitol Hill. I'm Tony Perkins, your host. Well, U.S. policy toward Iran this week has shifted so quickly, it's hard to tell whether Washington is applying pressure or preparing for a deal. One day it's maximum pressure, the next day it's talk of peace. Through it all, though, one line has remained firm. President Trump's insistence that Iran must abandon its nuclear ambitions. So are we actually nearing an agreement, or could military action resume? Joining us now to break it all down is John Bolton. He served as National Security Advisor during the first Trump administration and as U.S. Ambassador to the United Nations under President George W. Bush. Mr. Ambassador, welcome back to This Week on Capitol Hill. Thanks for joining us.
14: Oh, glad to be with you. Thanks for having me.
0: All right. I'm just going to add your assessment of this week, as we've seen kind of back and forth, maximum pressure, talk of peace. Where are we?
14: Well, I think it's very much up in the air. And even if we hear positive news one day, it can be contradicted the next. So it's a fast-moving and, I think, very confusing picture. I do think that the pressure that was applied by the U.S. blockade of Iranian ports has been an important factor by cutting off oil sales by Iran and therefore the revenue they generate. That has put significant economic pressure on the regime in Tehran, which is already suffering under a bad economy before the war started. And our attacks along with Israel have destroyed a lot of their military infrastructure. So the blockade is a very important reality and something that we should use for maximum leverage.
0: You know, the president in his negotiation tactics often creates kind of a chaotic environment. That's a part of his strategy. But when you combine that with what may be, well, we don't know for certain, but quite possibly total chaos in Iran with no one really kind of knowing who's in charge, could that be contributing to what appears to be a totally chaotic situation?
14: Yes, I think that's right. And you know, the inability of the government in Tehran to form coherent diplomatic positions, to engage in systematic negotiation, really to have an idea of what the real position of the government is evidence of just how much damage the U.S.-Israeli strikes did. You know, we still haven't seen a single sign of life from the supposed new supreme leader, Mojtabi Hamani, the son of the deceased former supreme leader. And I suspect what's happening is that really nobody's overall in charge, that there's a diffusion of power, and that's what's leading to some of the confusion on their side. But it is also a sign of how successful the attacks were and why, if the regime does begin to come apart at the top, the opponents of the regime inside Iran, with some help from us and others on the outside, I think would have a real chance of bringing the regime down.
0: So to put a bow on this and bring this to a conclusion, obviously the president, national security being the focus here, he's made very clear no nuclear capabilities from Iran. But he's got the pressure domestically, oil prices, gas prices, midterm elections. What can be done? What point do we have to reach to say mission accomplished for now? Maybe the regime change comes later at the hands of the Iranian people. What's the exit?
14: Well, I think there's got to be some very clear agreement on how to handle the aspects of the nuclear program as they currently exist. People point most to the highly enriched uranium, which is a necessary step to nuclear weapons. But there are a lot of other aspects to this program that really should be taken out of Iran's hands. They've been saying for 40 plus years they don't want a nuclear weapon, and consistently violating what they say. So I think a lot turns on whether we get just empty promises from the regime, or whether we get something more concrete that gives us a lot more confidence than the Barack Obama's 2015 nuclear deal, which Trump rightly withdrew from in 2018.
0: So would it be the ability to validate, verify the end of their nuclear ambitions, and two, the securing and opening of the Strait of Hormuz so that traffic can once again move through there without being molested by Iranian forces?
14: Right, and I think you're bringing up the Strait of Hormuz is very important. You know, anybody who can look at a map could see that that was a potential choke point. The Iranians have now made it a reality. And unless they are moved away from that position and deterrence reestablished, they'll turn the Strait of Hormuz on and off like a light switch for the foreseeable future. And that's something that we can't tolerate. I mean, we believed in freedom of the seas while we were still colonies of Great Britain. This is a very important point for us. And it's a critical point for the Gulf Arab states, the other oil producers in the Gulf region. If they can't ship their oil peacefully and without hindrance through the Strait of Hormuz, would really give the regime in Tehran a chokehold permanently over oil production from the entire region.
0: Being that most of the recipients of that oil is from Europe and elsewhere, should we not be leaning more heavily upon our European allies to step up to the plate?
14: Yeah, I think it's correct to say that the Europeans made a real mistake in saying this is not our war. It is. Global prices in petroleum are affected when 20% of the world's production capacity is cut off, which is what Iran did. That's why we're paying higher prices at the pump here in the U.S., even though we get almost no petroleum from that region. Obviously, buyers all over the world can bid for oil, and so when you see a shortage caused by cutting off Gulf production, our prices are going to go up, and so are the Europeans. I think Trump made a mistake not consulting them in advance, but they should behave like leaders thinking geostrategically. They should be with us. We've had reports on the other side of the world that South Korea is giving thought to actually joining with us to try and keep the Strait of Hormuz open. I think we need more allies like that, more allies like Israel.
0: Mr. Ambassador, we just have about a minute and a half left. The president scheduled to go to Beijing. Is this a time to go there until we have a conclusion of the situation with Iran?
14: You know, I think it would be preferable to put it off until there was a conclusion. But of course, the president had originally agreed to go right at the end of March, beginning of April. And so he postponed the visit for 6 weeks. And I can see reasons why he would not want to postpone it again. I think the Chinese really do want this meeting. And I think it's a good opportunity for us to put pressure on China to say Iran's conduct here is unacceptable, and you should be pushing back on it too. China buys a lot of oil from Iran, that's true, but they buy more oil from Saudi Arabia and the United Arab Emirates. So they have a strong interest in a free flow of oil out of the Gulf. We should try and leverage that if we can.
0: What other items should be top of the list in a conversation with Beijing?
14: Well, I think it's very important that we make it clear that it would be unacceptable for China to threaten Taiwan with military force, or obviously to engage in military force. Even a blockade around the island, not an actual invasion, is unacceptable to us. And I think all of our friends and allies in the East Asia region, I think we've made it clear for decades now, no military solution is acceptable. And I think Xi Jinping needs to be reminded of that.
0: Ambassador John Bolton, always great to see you. Thanks for joining us.
14: Well, thanks again.
0: All right, folks, coming up next, big news across the country as we look at the redistricting issue. Well, coming up next, the governor of Louisiana, Jeff Landry, joins us here on This Week on Capitol Hill. So don't go away. We'll be right back.
13: With SRN News, I'm Michael Harrington in Washington. The shaky ceasefire in the Iran war is being tested again today. A cargo ship has burst into flames after being hit by an unknown projectile off of Qatar's coast. Kuwait's military reports an attack on drones without specifying where exactly they came from. These attacks, the latest threats to a month-old ceasefire, which the Trump administration says remains in effect. It has faced difficulties with Iran restricting traffic through the Strait of Hormuz. One person has been killed after being struck by a plane on the runway at Denver International Airport during takeoff. The Frontier Airlines flight from Denver to L.A. reported the incident late Friday night. Frontier says smoke was reported in the cabin, leading pilots to bring the plane back down, and that's when the accident happened. Passengers were evacuated via slides. This is SRN News.
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0: Welcome back to This Week on Capitol Hill. I'm your host, Tony Perkins. Well, last week's landmark ruling by the U.S. Supreme Court striking down congressional districts drawn based upon racial makeup has fueled another wave of redistricting efforts in several states, including Louisiana, which was at the center of that court case. Joining me now is Louisiana's Governor Jeff Landry. Governor Landry, welcome back to This Week on Capitol Hill.
22: Hey, Tony, it's always a pleasure to be with you.
0: So Louisiana is at the center of attention with this court case last week, but it's triggered redistricting efforts in other states as well. That's happening right now. The Louisiana legislature is in session. Give us the latest on the redistricting effort.
22: Well, look, Tony, I think that the Supreme Court has finally helped untangle Louisiana and many states, especially across the South, in a nasty weave of litigation that's been going on since the 90s. In fact, Louisiana has been engaged in 27 federal lawsuits since the 1990s, which has basically taken away the legislature's power to draw congressional districts, to draw legislative districts, for local government to draw their districts. And basically what the Supreme Court finally said is that we're no longer going to sort voters based upon race. And that takes Section 2 and makes it fit squarely inside the 15th Amendment and 14th Amendment. And so that's what we're doing. We're going to get an opportunity to go back to drawing our congressional districts, giving the legislature the power that they have always been given, both under the U.S. Constitution and our state constitution.
0: Well, it's been long coming. I remember when I was in the legislature and we were redrawing the maps, we had to go to the Justice Department to get them to sign off on our congressional districts. And they were basically the ones writing our, drawing our district lines. So what do you think the ultimate outcome is going to be in the redrawing of these lines in Louisiana?
22: Well, you know, interestingly, you mentioned the approval that you used to have to get from the U.S. Department of Justice, and that was called preclearance. And what's interesting is that the 5-1 map that the liberal federal judge here in Baton Rouge had found to be unconstitutional and enjoined, which started this Robertson-Collie loop of litigation right after 2020, that map, the 5-1 map, had been pre-cleared by then-Attorney General Eric Holder's Department of Justice. I mean, so think about the hypocrisy of the left and the Democrat Party. Look, let me sum this up for everyone watching out there and listening. No longer can the Democrat Party blame the Civil Rights Act for losing elections. That's the bottom line. Today, the Supreme Court has instilled fairness and cemented the rule of law in our election process and the way we draw districts in the United States for the U.S. House of Representatives.
0: So do you envision, Governor Landry, the legislature going back to the 5-1 makeup of the Louisiana congressional delegation?
22: I mean, look, what I would like is the most defensible map, because I'd like to get Louisiana out of the litigation nightmare that we've been entangled in. Again, we've spent over $40 million since 2011 alone on federal litigation. That's $40 million we can't spend on education or roads or other services that our citizens would gladly use that money for. And so what I'm hoping for is a defensible map. As I said earlier, I think a 5-1 map is probably the most defensible map. The Supreme Court mentioned that in the Collie ruling, where they said, look, we just didn't find that Louisiana needed to draw a new map, and that was under a 5-1 map.
0: Governor, we just have a little over a minute and a half left. The court, Louisiana, is before the court on another issue. Louisiana has been leading the effort to protect the unborn and challenging the FDA's policy on the abortion drug mifepristone being sent through the mail. The Supreme Court set to make a decision on that case next week.
22: Yeah, look, you know, Tony, we love our classification of being the most pro-life state in the nation, and we take the right to life extremely seriously. And so our Attorney General has done a phenomenal job, both helping us get to the Dobbs case, which ultimately overruled Roe, to where we are today. And the interesting part is that we've been able to enjoin the drug in coming into the state with the Fifth Circuit enjoined it. And basically the Supreme Court granted an administrative stay. Now, I'm not getting too excited about that or angry about the court. The court is just saying, look, we want more information before the court so we can understand whether or not the stay was properly placed by the Fifth Circuit. So, again, Louisiana continues to lead in protecting life in the nation.
0: Do you expect the court to allow that stay to stay in place until this is finally adjudicated? 15 seconds.
22: No, I don't. I think that once the court gets all of the information, again, remember, this was the Biden administration watering down the rules. So I think once the court gets enough evidence, I think they'll come to the right conclusion.
0: Governor Jeff Landry, always great to see you, my friend. Stick with us, folks. We're back with more after this.
1: Music. 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
2: Pledge to protect Social Security at aarp.org/weearnedit. 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
0: Welcome back to This Week on Capitol Hill. I'm your host, Tony Perkins. Well, the week delivered the first wave of competitive multi-state primaries in Ohio, Indiana, and Michigan. Yet the media's response was pretty subtle. It was subdued. Does that suggest the results point to Republican strength, or at least a trend that's harder for Democrats to challenge? Joining me now is House Speaker Mike Johnson of Louisiana's 4th Congressional District. Mr. Speaker, welcome back to This Week on Capitol Hill.
28: Hey, Tony. Great to be with you.
0: All right. So what do you make of Tuesday's primary results?
28: It's what we expected. You know, we are very bullish about the midterm elections in November, and this is in spite of the media's breathless prognostications that Republicans are going to lose the House. Now, remember, they cheer against us every single day. Everything that we've accomplished in this Congress, they said was impossible, could not be done. They also said we were going to lose in 2024. So I wouldn't put any stock into any of that, and I would not put any stock at all into historic trends. It is true, as we've discussed many times, that we have to defy history to win the midterms and grow the majority this time around, but I'm convinced we will. And the results last night are more evidence of that. All of our candidates who we expected to prevail did. And on the left, an interesting trend the media is trying to cover up is that the far left, the insurgent candidates, are winning some of these primaries. That's of great concern to the Democrat Party because they're not electable people in a general election. One more trend, I think, that works in our favor for November.
0: Well, speaking of trends, we talked about this briefly last week with the Supreme Court weighing in on Louisiana's congressional districts. Well, since then, we have other states moving to redraw the lines. We could see just through that process a net pickup of possibly 5 to 7 seats for Republicans across the country.
28: Potentially even more. It depends on how many states get in on this. And this trend was long overdue. I mean, for years, we'd argued, decades now, that the common sense reading of the Constitution says you cannot use race as a determining factor. You can't discriminate against voters of any skin color. And that's what the previous regime, the previous kind of rules had done. So the Supreme Court has finally set that right. And you see a number of states jumping in to then correct that. And Louisiana, they specifically said in our state, we had an unconstitutional map. So the governor and the legislature literally had no choice. You can't have an election on a map that's been declared unconstitutional. So they're scrambling to try to sort that out. As we sit here today, Tony, I'm not sure what my district lines ultimately will look like. We're at the mercy of the legislature, but that's how our system works, and we'll see what happens. I think we will pick up at least one more Republican seat in Louisiana, and that's going to be the right result because those districts will accurately reflect the population of the state and not be drawn on arbitrary bases.
0: Yeah, I think your district actually will probably be pretty good. When I look at what my congressional district has been, it stretched all the way up to the top of the state, to the bottom of the state. So hopefully that will change. Well, I'm certain that will change as well. Speaking of the Supreme Court, we didn't touch on this last week because it happened in the 11th hour on Friday where the Fifth Circuit Court of Appeals issued a stay that the state of Louisiana, our state again, had requested regarding mifepristone, the abortion pill. The Supreme Court this week put that stay on hold temporarily, administrative hold, while they received the briefs from the drug manufacturers that are appealing this. Lay out for us kind of how that process works.
28: Well, Justice Alito really did the necessary conventional thing. He held it for about a week, enforcement of it nationwide, so that the high court can review it. Now, they're expected to do that next week. I think May 11th is the date that he placed on it. I would encourage our friends not to read too much into that temporary stay. It's just kind of how the process works. And remember, Justice Alito is an ardently pro-life jurist and actually is the one who authored the Dobbs opinion, which overturned Roe v. Wade. So that's certainly not any indication of the merits of the case. I think the Fifth Circuit is on solid ground, and I think the rationale for the opinion below acknowledges that mifepristone is a very dangerous drug. It should not be administered by people via mail order. And by the way, when it does that, it violates state laws, like in the state of Louisiana, which restricts that. So it's a serious issue. It has huge national implications. And of course, moral implications and all the rest. And the court's going to have to take a very close look at that. I'm optimistic that they'll do the right thing here.
0: Speaking of the importance of this, I mean, this has been the primary factor of driving up abortion rates in this country, 21% since the overturn of Roe. So this is something obviously we need to be watching, but also praying about. Speaking of next week, Mr. Speaker, the Congress will be coming back. What's on the agenda?
28: Well, we've got a lot ahead of us yet to do, even though an election is coming up in the fall. It's full steam ahead for Republicans in charge of Congress. So next week happens to be annual police week. We'll have some legislation that reflects our intent to stand with those who wear the badge, and we back the blue. We'll demonstrate that in word and deed next week. Appropriations is going forward, and our third reconciliation bill, which is going to be a very important piece of legislation to continue on these themes of reducing the cost of living. We're going to work in, try to do some fraud, anti-fraud measures to save taxpayers' funds. And we still have permitting reform and the housing bill still on the table, among other things. So it's going to be a very busy week. Everybody be back after big wins last week. And we're looking forward to getting the job done.
0: What do we anticipate will be in the third reconciliation bill? And the first one was big. The second one's skinny. What's this one going to look like?
28: Well, this one will be just as beautiful, but not as big as the first one, because we had most of the America First agenda jammed into that seismic nation-shaping legislation, and it took us about a year and a half to put together. We have less time this time and less margin to work with, but a lot that we need to do. As I mentioned, the anti-fraud measures are going to be in big demand by voters as that the attention on that issue rises as we get closer to the election. Cost of living, of course, bringing down the cost of living is a continual theme here. And some other things that we'd like to do in this package. Now, I got to get consensus. I need every single Republican vote. So we've been working thoroughly on this for months to try to build that. We'll be laying out the package in the next in the days ahead. I think people are going to be very pleased with what they see.
0: Well, speaking of that third reconciliation bill, given what we saw last week, all the stuff that you were able to accomplish, I mean, I'm wondering, are you storing up more rabbits to pull out of those hats?
28: Well, look, as we always say, it's prayer and patience that delivers these wins, and don't ever bet against the House Republicans. I know your audience doesn't bet, and I don't either, but if anybody does, you should be on the side of the Republicans. We're going to get that job done.
0: All right, Mr. Speaker, thanks so much for joining us. Have a great weekend, and we'll talk to you next week.
28: You too, my friend. Good talk to you.
0: All right, folks, a lot to pray about, a lot on the line. So be praying as the Republicans turn, as the Congress returns next week to work on some very important matters. All right, when we come back, we've got a few more thoughts on the news of this week. So stay tuned. There's still more straight ahead.
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5: This is Hugh Hewitt for townhall.com. Since the battle with Iran began on February 28th, there have been so many reports of, quote, deals with the rump regime atop the ruins of Iran's Islamic Revolutionary Guard Corps, that seems almost silly to respond to another one. But I trust Israeli journalist Amit Segal. On Wednesday, Segal summed up the supposed framework. The most salient part is said to include, and I quote, negotiations are still underway on the duration of the Iranian enrichment freeze. Three sources said the freeze would last at least 12 years. One source estimated the final outcome would be 15 years. End of quote. That, in and of itself, makes this a terrible proposed deal, one that would draw fierce criticism from the GOP's Iran hawks, who want President Trump to finish the job, no enrichment of uranium, period, and finish the job in dramatic fashion. President Trump doesn't surrender leverage. He's got it. We have to hope he uses every ounce of it.
6: 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Now, add Evenings of Conversation with Salem Media's Mike Gallagher, Scott Jennings, Larry O'Connor, and Jennifer Horn. 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Text the word cruise to 94878. 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
0: Thanks for tuning in to This Week on Capitol Hill. Abortion is more entrenched in America than even I realized. I thought, like most people, that the number of abortions in the United States would decrease after the Supreme Court overturned the infamous 1973 Roe v. Wade decision, which forced abortion on demand on every state regardless of their duly enacted laws. The overturn of Roe and the 2022 Dobbs decision restored, after nearly 50 years, the right of states and elected officials to determine laws protecting life. Immediately following Dobbs, about 20 states enacted laws protecting the unborn, including about a dozen that enacted ironclad protections. Well, then President Joe Biden and Vice President Kamala Harris repeatedly argued that after Dobbs, women in states with pro-life protections would, in many cases, be unable to obtain abortions either because it was illegal or practically inaccessible. The reality is that far from decreasing, the abortion rate in the United States has climbed 21% since the overturn of Roe. Why? Because of policies put in place by the Biden administration to undermine the Dobbs decision by accelerating a decades-old push to expand chemical abortion. In the mid-90s, the French-made abortion pill made its way to the U.S. via the Population Council. But there was no company to manufacture and distribute the drug, so a company was formed. Backed by private funding, coordinated by the deep state and operating with notable secrecy, incorporated in the Cayman Islands with little public information beyond its name, Danco, and its only product was the abortion pill. Danco is now trying to keep up with demand under the Biden-era policy that remains in place, which no longer requires in-person consultation or in-person dispensing of the drug. Chemical abortions now make up over 60% of the roughly 1.2 million annual abortions in the U.S. Danco and another abortion pill manufacturer, GenBioPro, filed with the Supreme Court last week to stop a Fifth Circuit Court of Appeals decision that halted the Biden-era policies, which offer no medical oversight to a drug that 1 in 10 women report severe adverse effects to. The companies claim that the state of Louisiana, which brought the suit against the FDA's lax policy, has no legal right to sue. I'm sure their position had nothing to do with the potential loss of profits if Louisiana prevails. Louisiana does have the right to call on the court to stop the damage to its pro-life laws and to the health of its people. As recognized in Dobbs, Louisiana has passed laws to protect the unborn. Those laws are being eviscerated by federal policy. Taxpayers are covering the cost of any woman on Medicaid who ends up in the ER after taking the drug, while Danco and its counterparts reap billions in profits at public expense. These abortion-by-mail manufacturers are not standing alone. The abortion industry and nearly every Democrat on Capitol Hill, 259 of them, filed a brief in support of the abortion drug providers and the FDA. The National Organization for Women claimed that, quote, mifepristone is an essential lifeline for people who live in abortion-banned states, end quote. A lifeline? How Orwellian? If the FDA refuses to voluntarily change its dangerous policy, the court should give life to the words written in Dobbs and allow elected officials to protect their citizens, both born and unborn. And that has been This Week on Capitol Hill.
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13: Breaking news this hour from townhall.com. I'm Michael Harrington. The ceasefire in Iran continues to face new challenges as drone attacks occur in the Gulf region. Today, one drone set off fire on a ship off Qatar's coast and the United Arab Emirates and Kuwait report drones entering their airspace. The UAE blames Iran for the attack. No casualties reported, no immediate claims of responsibility. Senator Tom Cotton is amazed by the claims of Trump critics that Iran is somehow winning the war.
10: All their friends have been killed. They're afraid of being killed. They're afraid to turn on their phones because they think a bomb is going to drop on them the minute they do. Their navy is sunk to the bottom of the sea. They have no air defenses left. And we vastly degraded their missile and drones, as well as their manufacturing capabilities to replace those things. It doesn't exactly look like a victory to me.
13: Cotton, an Arkansas Republican, made his comments to the Salem Radio Network. The White House is touting the latest jobs report.
11: After the government reported that America's employers delivered a surprising 115,000 new jobs last month, the White House said in a statement, "The April jobs report, smashing expectations thanks to robust private sector growth, is yet another sign that the American economy remains on a solid trajectory under President Trump." It added, America added 12,600 factory construction jobs in April as trillions of investments continue pouring into American manufacturing.
13: That's correspondent Ron Taylor. The first plane carrying passengers evacuated from the hantavirus-stricken cruise ship departed from Tenerife in Spain's Canary Islands. They're headed for a military hospital in Madrid today. Spanish nationals, the first to leave the ship, anchored off Tenerife. They will be under quarantine when they reach Madrid. Only Spanish nationals will quarantine in-country. More on these stories at townhall.com.
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16: It happened during those final shopping days just before Christmas when an open parking spot, I mean, let's keep it real, is a quite rare thing at best. When all of a sudden I saw some random guy hustle out of a store, leap into his car right in front of me. So I jockeyed into position, flicked on my signal, and waited for him to bug out. But he wouldn't bug out. He just sat there, buckled in, an engine running, but he wouldn't leave. So I'm sitting there in the middle of everywhere, and the only thing that was moving was my brain as I furiously churned out every possible reason for why the dude wasn't moving. Not at all the paranoid type, I finally decided he's making me wait on purpose. So I climb out of my car, fully prepared to put a little hustle in his bustle, with the love of Jesus, obviously. But as I start to tap on his window, he rolls said window down and says, "Pastor Wyatt, is that you?" Now, had I been a little faster on my feet, I probably would have said something super spiritual, like, "May the peace of Christ be with you, brother." Instead, all I could blurt out was a meek, little weak, little, "Hey, take all the time you need, my friend." Has anything like that ever happened to you? Could be. Author Barry Ruback has written on this subject, and he says that most drivers do take longer to leave a parking stall when they know somebody else wants it, is waiting for it, and they go

0: restaurants. If there's a long wait time and several people are in the queue, those with a table are less than motivated to leave their table, 'cause this is my table for now. So, waitress, maybe we will take a gander at that dessert menu. Well, today on Why It Matters, territorialism is on the menu, 'cause it matters. So we're going to talk about why it matters.
1: 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Yeah, that's about as deep as we go. We make you laugh, and once you're leaning in, we toss in the light. And so now, with humble gratitude to the great people at YRefi who make this show possible, here is our host, Steve Wyatt.
0: Hey, everybody. Welcome to the Why It Matters show. I'm Steve Wyatt, your host, and with me today is the host of the Healthy Hustle podcast, Maribeth Dodd.
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0: And finally, this guy's made a difference in the lives of people all around the globe, John Samples.
4: Play ball.
0: Now, before we do what we do, here's a huge thank you to the awesome people at YRefi for making this three-ring circus possible. 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If you were planning to steal something, especially something like jewelry, perhaps, you had a little class about it, right? Movies like Ocean's 11, one of my favorites, and The Thomas Crown Affair depicted the most multi-layered cons ever devised, most often by some guy named The Brain.
2: Oh, and don't forget all the gorgeous leading men. There were chiseled jawlines, broad shoulders, the eyes, those deep soul-piercing eyes.
3: Easy, easy, Maribeth.
0: Kind of feels weird to say, but robberies used to be sophisticated. But apparently we're in a new era of crime.
2: I already don't like where this is going.
4: Hey, not to butt in, but that is what I do. Remember a few months back, that major art theft at the Louvre? You'd think that would, Louvre? You'd think that would have been the making of Ocean's 47 or something with lasers and remote triggers, rappelling gear, but nope. Today's criminal just backs his truck up, puts his climbing gear against the wall, yanks down the art, and makes a getaway on a crotch rocket. Pretty cool.
3: Ooh, somebody say classy.
4: Yeah.
3: But that's not a heist. That's like a gas and go at Circle K.
0: And when you think it can't go any lower than that.
2: Oh, here we go again.
0: Now, this one isn't from a movie. It just happened in Turkey about a month ago. A thief rammed a stolen forklift right through the front of a jewelry store.
3: Not elegant, but very effective.
0: Stole a bunch of gold with the security cameras still rolling, but then, I kid you not, he climbed on his getaway donkey and vamoosed at warp speed. All right, maybe not speed.
4: Would you believe he moseyed out of town with a clippity-clappity-clop?
3: Dude, there is a reason they don't race donkeys in the Derby.
2: Okay, listen, I wasn't listening. You're saying that they broke into the jewelry store with a forklift, grabbed the goods, and made his way on a mule?
4: Maribeth, the word you're looking for is ass.
3: No, John. That's the rider, not the ride-y.
0: Anyway. He came in on a forklift, left on a donkey. I don't know about you guys, but that sounds like a great country song.
2: Oh, it does already. It's kind of like, I thought he was one. Suddenly he's gone. He rode in on a forklift and left me on an ass. Oh, what an ass. A hoof dragging ass. My man rode in on a forklift, but he left me on an ass.
0: Boo ha!
4: Hey, Wyatt, don't you think we might as well close the book on this one? Because it's going to be all downhill after
0: yeah,
4: that.
0: Yeah, you're probably right.
3: For sure.
0: But I do have a theory about this heist. Think maybe he was planning.
3: No, that's your first mistake. Do you really think any of that at all was planned?
0: Anyway.

0: Well, I wonder if he was planning more crimes and this was going to become his signature move.
1: It wouldn't be the first time.
2: You did it again, didn't you? You left the water running, didn't you? What's wrong with you? Why do you do that? I told you not to do it.
3: Harry, it's our calling card.
2: Calling card.
4: All the great ones leave their mark. We're the Wet Bandits.
0: See, that's what I'm talking about. Marv had standards.
1: Yeah, but here's what he did not have. The same thing this guy didn't have. He didn't have a plan, and he didn't have a team.
5: All he had was a forklift.
6: And a donkey.
0: And a dream. All right. Whenever I'm looking for a great story, but I keep coming up empty, I look to the fine people of Florida, and they never disappoint. So I asked our team to find their favorite Florida story from last month, just last month. And dude, did they ever hit the mother load. So before we poke too much fun at that dude over in Turkey across the pond, take a listen to these stories. And remember, these people are us. So Mary Beth, what'd you find?
6: Okay, yeah, this one comes from Todd's backyard, by the way. Neighbors spot a woman acting kind of weird. The cops roll up, and she is perched in a tree, head to toe in a full squirrel costume, including twigs in her hair and a long, curly tail. So the officers try to talk her down, but instead she starts throwing acorns at them and shouting, "I am the squirrel queen."
5: Listen, I'd say she was right on both counts. She was definitely acting squirrely and clearly that girl is very nuts.
1: Too bad she didn't have anybody in her life to tell her, "No, that's not as great an idea as you think it is."
5: Although she did come away with a great mugshot to show her grandkids someday.
0: All right, Johnny, what did you come up with?
1: Well, my story comes from Ocala, Florida, where a teenager fired up a riding lawnmower and drove right through the glass doors of a Target store.
6: Target. Walmart, Target. Maybe, but don't mess with Target.
5: I love those standards, Mary Beth. I love those standards.
0: She has it.
1: So that boy turned Target into a drive-thru. But instead of picking up some Red Bull, he picked up a felony charge. Could you imagine the store announcement? Attention, Target shoppers, clean up on all the aisles.
0: Once again, someone from Florida said yes to one wild impulse, no doubt fueled by redneck punch, and ended up with a criminal record.
6: Yeah. I mean, there really is great power in a well-timed no, is there not?
0: Yes. All right. Last one. Garrett, you're it.
5: Well, Wyatt, I think this is the best of the bunch by far. Anthony and Chadwick, two boomers who were old enough to know better, spotted some roadkill, and they decided to strap it to the hood of their car and then take it to a taxidermist.
6: What could possibly go wrong?
7: They're down there near Orlando vacationing. They see a dead alligator.
8: Ultimate souvenir, man.
7: Who picks that up? Who sees a dead alligator?
8: Some people get a t-shirt, maybe a magnet.
7: Yeah, sure.
8: If you went to Disney, maybe you got Mickey ears.
7: Oh, Mickey ears,
8: these
7: right?
8: These two guys. Full-size gator.
7: You know what, though? Maybe they were taking it to the taxidermy place so they could get Mickey ears on a gator. Now, that's something to talk about, right?
5: Yeah. Oh, see, others tried to warn them that transporting dead animals was a crime, even in the great state of Florida. But did they listen? They did not listen.
9: So their solution was to cover it with a sheet.
7: Oh, nobody will know then. That's not weird at all. That's not asking the cops to pull you over if you're driving down the highway with a sheet on your car and there's a dead alligator under it.
9: The two men were arrested on felony charges.
7: Sure they were.
9: It seemed like a good idea at the time.
0: Yeah. Okay, guys, what can we learn from this?
5: No clue. Nothing.
1: Not a darned thing.
0: Oh, come on. Think harder.
1: If I have to come up with something, when you see roadkill on the highway, save yourself a whole lot of trouble. Instead of doing another impulse buy, keep on driving, dude.
0: Keep on driving.
6: Okay, I got one. When somebody tells you you're doing something stupid, stop it. Do not double down on the dumb.
5: And how about try not to cover it up either? Just stop saying yes and try a no. Maybe just for once, a no. Pretty please. That's how you could have a safe, fun, not to mention legal. We love a legal vacation. One that is totally free of court appearances.
0: Okay, so what are we left with? Saying no isn't restrictive as much as it is protective. It also clears the track for a far greater yes that God might just have waiting for you. So, whether it's a squirrel suit, a lawnmower in pursuit, or a dead gator on your roof, to avoid another lawsuit or a life gone off the rails, just say no. And thank you once again, Florida. You are a huge reason why this show is on the air.
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0: Welcome back to Why It Matters. Back in the early 2000s, Matthew McConaughey had officially replaced the Hoff as Hollywood's official shirtless ambassador of love. You couldn't swing a rom-com movie without hitting McConaughey running on a beach, no shirt, and of course, in slow motion. His glistening abs looked like they had been buttered by an angel and made the ladies swoon and the gentlemen seethe with envy. By every account, his career was way more than just...
1: All right.
0: Then one day, Matthew woke up feeling empty. But why should I tell his story when he already has? In fact, in a recent appearance on the Graham Norton show, Captain Fun revealed way more than just his six-pack. So what do you say, Matthew?
2: So here we go.
0: Yeah, we will, dude. Just know we're going to break this down like it's a crime scene, because what Matthew just said, and even more what he did, it was pure gold.
1: That I had that 4 a.m. in my solitude on my own. Truth that hit me, that lands like a butterfly and strikes like a lightning bolt at the same time. That truth that you go, okay, tomorrow when the sun comes up and I'm back in the masses and all of the world's coming at me and all those offers, I need to remember this truth.
0: You know, I've never heard that version of butterfly before. Have you guys? Land like a lightning bolt? That made me wonder, how many versions of that line are there?
3: I mean, well, and obviously the original came from the champ himself, right? Muhammad Ali.
4: Yeah. Ooh, I got this, Mary Beth. Come on, man. Float like a butterfly, sting like a bee.
0: All right. Not one of your best.
3: Yeah, you're right. Oh, I thought it was good. Do you know the rest of that line, though, you guys? That the hands can't hit what the eyes can't see?
5: Yeah, but then those hands delivered on that promise.
0: All right. A little bit more for Matthew.
1: Now, I've been trying to get... dramas and was even offering huge pay cuts. And they're like, no, stay in your lane, McConaughey. You're the rom-com guy. You got that down. Mind you, I enjoyed him, but I was wanting to do something different. Yeah. Because I couldn't do what I wanted to do. I said, I got to stop doing what I'm doing.
0: Oh, yep. And there it is. The truth that made me want to do this show. Since I couldn't do what I wanted to do, I had to stop doing what I was doing. That's brilliant stuff.
1: So I said, No more rom-coms. Called the agent, said, let the town know. It's not going to happen. I went to Texas. Camilla's pregnant. I'm on the ranch, quiet down there. Camilla says to me, look, you don't know how long it's going to be dry. How long are you going to not go with work? This could go on, but this is non-negotiable. We're not going back. I was like, not going back.
0: That's an easy commitment to make on the front end of a big change.
1: Now, a year goes by.
0: Ooh.
1: Nothing. I call my agent. He goes, Matthew, I haven't even heard your name in 6 months. I'm going, okay. That's I may have just wrote myself a one-way ticket out of Hollywood. I start to think about other vocations, school teacher, wildlife guide. Maybe I'll go back to law school. All right. 18 months go by. I really think I've done it. I'm out. I get this romantic action comedy. It comes with an $8 million offer. I read it. I pass. I say, no, thank you. Comes back with a $10 million offer. I said, no, thank you. Comes back with a $12 million offer. I said, no, thank you. It comes back with a $14.5 million offer. I said, let me read that thing again. Same words as the $8 million offer, but it was better. It was funnier. I could see myself. This could work, right? But I ultimately said no.
6: That must be so hard to say no.
1: It was, but... saying no to it, I think, sent a little invisible message to Hollywood. Oh, McConaughey's not bluffing. We're talking about not flinching.
7: Yes.
1: Not asking permission. Oh, he's playing offense. He's not just doing nothing. Mm-hmm. He's playing. He's on to something.
3: Wow. And I mean, think about that, you guys. A year and a half with nothing. That tests your commitment, but more so, it's really like a testing of your faith. You got to be really committed to that, you know?
4: Yeah, it's like that moment in life when you're like, I'm drawing the line in the sand. I'm not going to pretend anymore. I have got to hold to my commitment.
5: And you're sending a message, whether you think you're sending a message or not. When he was doing all the rom-coms, he was sending a message. And so he had to change the message in him, I think, to move on.
0: Yeah. Okay, one more play, and you want to talk about a Hollywood ending? Here we go.
1: 2 months after I turned that down, the offers came in that I was looking for, and they came in droves. It went Killer Joe, Mud, The True Detective, Mud. Dallas Buyers, Magic Mike. They came in everything I was looking for, and they would not have come in if I wouldn't have unbranded for that 20 months. And all of a sudden, my work was challenging the vitality I like. Yes. I was like, there we go.
0: Oh, man. I find that so inspiring. Mary Beth, it's one thing to speak about courage. It's another thing entirely to do courage.
3: Oh, yeah. It's so hard. You know, you guys, I make a living really encouraging people to have courage, you know, whether it's a big room of people or it's one-on-one and just inspiring them to take action and go after what it is that they want. But when it comes to actually me doing it, it's really, really hard to take that risk.
0: I bet. But there really is power, and this is really the significance of this show. There's power in a hard no. And more on that when we return after the break. 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We'll be right back.

0: As humans, we love to play the woulda, shoulda, coulda game, that mental exercise where we torture ourselves with missed opportunities and perfect hindsight. 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
8: We opened the show talking about territorialism, you know, not wanting to give up your parking space or your table. And if you do, you do it ever so slowly. But nowhere is territorialism more vexing than when it comes to making room in your life for God. Because all of us have this very weird, almost perverse sense of ownership over myself that leads me to say stupid things like, you know, God, I got a lot of stuff going on right now, a lot of balls in the air, things to do, people to see. I'm sorry, God, but I just don't have enough bandwidth to slot you in. Maybe, I don't know, another time. And it never occurs to us that all we have to do to make more room is say just one little teeny tiny itsy bitsy two-letter word. And what is that word? No. Just say no. No. That's how you set boundaries. No. That's what establishes priorities. And once you get the hang of saying no, no can set your spirit free. Now, there was a time in your life when no was a pretty fun thing to say. You remember? Bobby, it's bedtime. No. Sally, pick up your toys. No. All right, maybe you don't remember that, but you said it. And if you don't believe me, go ask your mom. But as you got older, you kind of realize that people would like you better if you said yes instead. A concept that does make sense. I mean, think about it. You don't like it when people say no to you. So, yeah, they don't like it when you say no to them. Because no, it builds walls. And nobody likes that kind of a wall. So you learned over time to say yes. If for no other reason than to avoid

0: the frowns and the groans and the deep sighs that come back at you whenever you do say no. However, the high that came from getting smiles instead of frowns, well, of course you started saying yes to everyone and everything, to your boss, to another meeting, to an extra dinner appointment, to people you barely know and probably don't even like. Your buddy sends a "I need a quick favor" text. He needs help moving a couch and he needs it ASAP. Or maybe it's an email from work. "Can you jump in on this extra project? It'll only take one weekend." And though your gut screams no, your mouth blurts, "Sure." Next thing you know, you're tired and resentful. And you're also angry because, once again, your dreams are the ones that have been shelved. Your life is so crammed because of all those yeses that you're getting so many calendar notifications, you get notifications about your notifications. Now, the upside is everybody loves you because you're that guy that always says yes. Leaving you is the only one who doesn't love you. You see, this yes playbook that you're working from, if you're not careful, all those yeses mean that eventually you're going to end up having to say no to something that truly matters. Something like rest, or a healthy work-life balance, or time for solitude, and, oh yeah, having room in your life for something higher and nobler, like God. And when that happens, whatever life you do have, let's face it, it's not sustainable. And even worse, your life is shallow, exhausting, and mostly, kind of, really mostly empty. And the only word that can change that is no. And no, I don't like no any more than you. Because it's true, yes is way more fun, right? Think about it. If you saw somebody wearing a t-shirt that had one huge two-letter word emblazoned across his chest, and that word was no, would you intentionally go seek him out and try to get to know him? The answer, unless you're either a liar or a masochist, is probably no. But there is one very important reason why you must learn to say no anyway. Because if you don't, you're already way too full life with all those commitments and all the obligations, full of promises made but not yet kept. They all lead ultimately to resentment, to exhaustion, and a pressure cooker life that's marked by three ugly words: hurry, worry, and fury. But even worse, your life can get so full you don't have any room left for God. And a life without God, that is not living. It's just existing. And it will remain existing, your life story, until or unless you learn the discipline of saying no. Just say no. All right. We'll be right back.
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2: This is Hugh Hewitt for townhall.com. Since the battle with Iran began on February 28th, there have been so many reports of, quote, deals with the rump regime atop the ruins of Iran's Islamic Revolutionary Guard Corps, it seems almost silly to respond to another one. But I trust Israeli journalist Amit Segal. On Wednesday, Segal summed up the supposed framework. The most salient part is said to include, and I quote, "Negotiations are still underway on the duration of the Iranian enrichment freeze. Three sources said the freeze would last at least 12 years. One source estimated the final outcome would be 15 years. End of quote. That, in and of itself, makes this a terrible proposed deal, one that would draw fierce criticism from the GOP's Iran hawks, who want President Trump to finish the job, no enrichment of uranium, period, and finish the job in dramatic fashion. President Trump doesn't surrender leverage. He's got it. We have to hope he uses every ounce of it.
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6: For those who have served our nation reminds us of why we salute our flag, why we put our hands on our hearts for the Pledge of Allegiance, and why we proudly stand for the national anthem. 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
0: Welcome back. Gabriella Carr is a 22-year-old actress who is turning no into content gold. A few months ago, she started filling in a little red spiral notebook that she titled The 1,000 Rejections of Gabriella Carr. Now, to clarify, Gabby's no's are no's that she is receiving. An acting role, a brand deal, ad shoots, that kind of thing. And her goal is to rack up 1,000 of those every year, but this year, especially, to this end. She wants to desensitize herself to getting rejections. As an aspiring actress, she wants to kill her fear of rejection and empower herself to make big asks instead of just settling for the small ones. Most of us treat no like it's the plague, but Gabriella is actually hunting no's because she believes that every no is going to get her closer to a big, hairy yes. Now, we are talking about the flip side of no. Her project is about how to receive a no without dying on the inside, but we're talking about how to deliver a no totally free from guilt and to understand that saying no isn't being mean, it's not being selfish, it is a faithful stewardship of your life. After all, you only get one of those. Warren Buffett says the difference between successful people and really successful people is that really successful people say no to almost everything. And it's true. When you say no to less important things, you are free to say yes to far greater things. And the greatest example of that, you're not going to believe this, is Jesus. Did you know that? Jesus said no constantly. And since I'm convinced you're not going to believe that, here's just a sample of how Jesus was able to be laser focused.

0: focused on the mission his father did send him to do. One, very early morning, Jesus goes to a solitary place to pray. His disciples find him because, well, everyone is looking for you, Jesus. So what did Jesus do? Did he drop everything and go do what the people wanted him to do? No. He said, we're going somewhere else. You gotta love that. His family came looking for him one day, mostly because they thought he was a nut job. Someone said, your family wants to speak to you. How did Jesus respond? Did he say, well, of course, it's family? No. He said, my family is whoever does the will of God. In other words, it's a hard no, boys. When his good buddy Lazarus was dying, did Jesus drop his agenda and go sit with his friend? No. He stayed where he was. He kept doing what he was doing, and he did it for two more days. When the Pharisees asked for a sign, Jesus said no. When Satan tempted him in the wilderness, Satan said, I know you're hungry. Why not turn these stones into bread? Jesus said no. Satan said, if you jump off the temple, imagine the free publicity you'll get. Jesus said, no. Satan said, if you'll just bow down and worship me, I will give you all the kingdoms of the world. Again, Jesus said, no. Meanwhile, you and I are what? Yesing our way into burnout, irrelevance, exhaustion, a life without God and without hope. And without any ultimate purpose or meaning to our lives. Please hear me. Saying no is like a detox for your soul. It really is. Because every time you say no to something good but not great, you create white space for the very great and even the ultimate purpose that God has written just for you. But it's only when you stop doing what you've always done that God can help you do what you've always wished you could do. All right, with that, I'm going to bring in the gang. Okay, let's start here. I just said that no is like a detox for your soul. Mary Beth, assuming you agree with that, why do you think that's the case?
1: Well, I mean, I think it's interesting that there's sort of like a built-in detox of saying no in the concept of the Sabbath. Like, it's literally built in, and we get to see that even God rested. He rested on the seventh day after creation, and it wasn't because he, like, needed it, right? And he was literally tired. He was modeling something that we can learn from. And you guys, Sabbath is a struggle for me. It's something that's hard when you're like, oh, I could be doing a million productive things. I have so much going on. But what we find is that I think God honors the times that we do. And when we say no to those things, even though they're good things, like you said, Steve, it's, we're saying no to good things, and he's opening up that space for us to be prepared for what's great, to be prepared for what's going to be next. And I think, you know, that rhythm, if I can tell you anything, it still matters today. It's not just like an ancient principle. It's a principle that lives on because it allows us to get back into trust, back into alignment, back into dependence on God.
2: I think that's interesting. It reminds me of Rick Warren had a quote years ago that was, we are as close to God as we choose to be. And when Wyatt, when you were sharing earlier, it was like, I'm seeing this connection between I'm willing to say no, and no sounds aggressive, and yet it weirdly creates this opportunity, this space to say yes to something better. And when I feel lost and confused and life makes no sense, I need more God. But church and Bible and reading and whatever religious jargon might make me feel like saying yes to God means it's adding, mm-hmm. it is actually eliminating the mess so I can hear. And I think that's the whole idea even with Sabbath, right? It's like making space, but it needs a no. The permission for that space is a no. And that, yeah. I think that's so inspiring, Mary Beth. I mean, what helped you learn that? How did you get there?
1: Oh, burnout. Learned it the hard way. I mean, seasons of, you know, just running so hard that I got to the place that it like messed up my back and I couldn't, I had to speak somewhere, you guys. And I had to that morning go get like muscle relaxers and painkillers to get through it because I had ran so hard leading into that.
0: Yeah.
1: And it was just disappointing, you know?
2: Yeah.
3: There's something about the whole idea of the people pleasing thing that, not something, but I know exactly what it is, but it really resonates with me. that has been a curse for many years, probably since I was a kid. Whatever burden saying yes put on me, as you were talking, Steve, the affirmation that I got from that was more important than the space for myself. And so, you know, if I died when I was 30, it probably would have been just fine. But now that I'm really old, that pressure just has kept building and building and building. Now, I want to say one other thing on this, though, because, you know, there's a lot of people saying, oh, yeah, it's really easy to say no. But it really isn't easy to say no. So how do we find that? It's not just about saying no and then sticking to it. How do we get to the no? And I love the examples you gave about Jesus. I mean, that really was awesome.
2: Yeah.
3: But it can add pressure for perfection, because Jesus knew what was going on. Jesus knew what his deal was. Jesus knew what was coming and why he was there. So when somebody asked me to do something, first thing I do is start arguing with myself. Oh yeah, I could do that, and I'd help them do that, and that'd work that way, and then they'd help those people. Or maybe I could just say no and sit for a minute.
4: Mm-hmm.
3: Yeah, I'm having trouble making that connection, so I slide into the affirmation bit. So, you know, I think it's important that we recognize, one, saying no is important. Number two, it's really hard, and you've got to work at it.
0: There are tools.
3: You've got to work at it.
0: It is hard. But this detox, when you say no, it's not just a detox for your own soul. It's for those around you as well. When I was a kid, and my dad was in ministry, so it's related to this, but it's also related to every career you could imagine. He was always gone. It was very rare to have dinner with Dad at the table. And I remember feeling that absence greatly, and that was one of the commitments I made to myself. And I missed very few over the course of my kids growing up. We would sit at the table. If it was today, there would be no phones on the table. It would just be me and my family. And for my kids and my wife to know, I would rather be with them than anywhere else at that point in time. It was a detox for them.
3: I have a friend who's in ministry in Lexington, and we were talking about this subject a couple of weeks ago, and I accused him, I mean, jokingly, but I made some reference to how he just works all the time. And he says, no, I don't. He says, when the church hired me, I made it clear to them that if there's a conflict between a church activity and my family, my family's coming first. And he said that the results of that has been people in the church have stepped up to do things that I would have done if I had not have said no for my family. Mm. And so he's recognizing the holistic. And I think Jesus, what he was talking about, a lot of that was involved with that. No, I'm not going to do that. You guys go take care of it. Or they'll take care of themselves. I mean, it gives us an opportunity to find ourselves, to find our way in those ways. But I love the idea. I got just a little insight. Last week, I took my car in to get it serviced and went into the waiting room and reached for my phone, and I didn't have my phone. I spent an hour and a half in the waiting room without my phone.
0: Mm.
3: It was probably the best hour and a half of the week, but it freaked me out at the start. I mean, it wasn't on purpose, but it still worked out pretty good.
0: Right.
2: Yeah. Wyatt, you mentioned that there's this detox, right? And I think, you know, the Sabbath is this ancient practice that goes all the way back to the Jewish faith. And always included in that was solitude and silence. There was this understanding that when you're taking your day, that you would choose intentionally to say no to people. And what you just said about family dinner, I mean, I've got two little kids at home and I'm in the grind of that season of life. And I got to tell you, I could not agree more. It may be the hardest no we have to say, but to actually turn the phone off so that my brain can get the detox it needs once a week, even if it's just for an hour and a half, It is the greatest thing, because this isn't just spiritual. This is what people miss. It's not just like so you can pray more or have like a cute candle you light or a journal. What it's like, your brain needs the space. Like
4: that's
2: part
4: right.
2: of the reason we feel so that's... overwhelmed is because our brain never gets a minute to have its own thoughts.
4: Yeah.
2: It's always being forced. This phone is the greatest marketing tool that has ever been created. It's designed to hook me to advertising. And
4: yeah.
2: then with that is every work text, email, family message.
0: All right. I can tell you're on one there, buddy. But I want to switch gears here real quick and talk about McConaughey and his courage, because he made that commitment and it was 18 months and he didn't hear a thing. So it's one thing to say that you're going to say no. It's another thing altogether to do it. And Mary Beth, I think you've got a little history there.
1: Yeah, I mean, I do have some history there. I think, you know, there's been times for me that there's a certain role or contract that I loved, but it was really eating into family time. It was causing me to compromise on some of the things I said I was going to do. And that rubs our integrity, right? If we say we're going to do something, we don't, even if we're the only ones who know it, we feel the weight of that. So for me, that's been those difficult decisions sometimes to say no when it didn't make sense. And yet God's always brought something, whether it's a learning that I needed or a better contract along. So I think it's worth it. It's worth taking the risk when we really do know it's time for me to say no to this.
0: Takes a great deal of confidence to be able to do that as well and not lean into that. Am I trying to please other people by doing this? Well, the problem is you may please someone else, but do damage to your own spirit and to your own soul. Garrett, 30 seconds.
2: Oh, man. Just helping me think. No is just a more wonderful yes in another perspective. Like people can maybe seem like an obstacle in our life, but actually if we just turn it around and remember, they don't understand the yes I'm trying to make with my no.
0: All right, John, you have something real quick.
3: 2,858 days ago, I started saying no to something that was destroying me and people I loved. And that no had to come first, just saying not today, but that opened the door to a lot of opportunity for that yes that Garrett's talking about.
0: Great final word. Love you guys. Thank you. We'll see you next time.
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8: Breaking news this hour from townhall.com. I'm Michael Harrington. The shaky ceasefire in Iran facing new challenges this morning. Drone attacks have occurred in the Gulf region. A drone set a small fire on a ship off Qatar's coast, and the United Arab Emirates and Kuwait report drones entering their airspace. The UAE is blaming Iran for the attack on the ship. No casualties reported, and nobody is officially claiming responsibility. Iran and its allies have a large fleet of drones used for strikes since the war began. The United Nations making some changes to its project on so-called climate change.
9: The UN's Intergovernmental Panel on Climate Change has removed its most extreme and implausible climate scenarios from its new framework, acknowledging that prior projections described what some see as impossible futures. This change has implications for climate policy, including reduced urgency for steep emission cuts by 2030, though media coverage of the shift remains limited.
8: Correspondent Ken Lormand. President Trump's Religious Liberty Commission is preparing to make recommendations after more than a year of hearings. Correspondent Bob Agnew reports.
4: Commissioners have spoken about their priorities, which largely reflect the conservative, evangelical, and Catholic membership. One idea is to increase avenues for religious expression in public schools and other public settings. Another is making public money more available to religious organizations, and there's a push to allow for religious-based exemptions from some regulations and classroom lessons. Bob Agnew reporting.
8: Rescuers on Saturday recovered the body of an Indonesian woman who was caught in a volcanic eruption on Mount Dukono on Indonesia's remote island of Halmahera a day earlier. As searchers continued to try and find the bodies of two Singaporeans, the slain hikers, part of a group that went up the mountain in defiance of safety restrictions. More on these stories at townhall.com.
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8: One person has been killed after being struck by a plane on the runway at Denver International Airport during takeoff. The Frontier Airlines flight from Denver to Los Angeles reported the incident late Friday night. Frontier Airlines stated that smoke was reported in the cabin, leading the pilots to abort the takeoff and unexpectedly put the plane back on the ground. That's when the collision happened. Passengers were evacuated via slides and taken to the terminal. The Airbus A321 carried 224 passengers and 7 crew members. Russian President Vladimir Putin has expressed confidence in a victory in Ukraine during a military parade in Moscow, marking the defeat of Nazi Germany in World War II. Security was tight yesterday as Putin and foreign leaders attended the event. The parade took place without tanks or heavy weapons, a first in nearly 20 years. Officials cite the, quote, current operational situation for that change. News and analysis at townhall.com.
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Happy Friday. Here we go. Here we go. Give me a thumbs up there, Eric. All right, good deal. I want to make sure because I've lost my earpieces. We're trying to do some adjustments in here in the studio, and now I don't hear anything, so I don't know what happened. But we'll get that fixed. I don't need to hear myself. I bore myself anyway. It's Mother's Day weekend. Welcome aboard. We have a lot to break down. I'm going to ask you for a favor. I'm going to ask you to start your day today on an upbeat, happy, positive note. And I want you to pay it forward. Do you like what we do here at the Mike Gallagher Show? Do you appreciate our efforts? Because I appreciate you. And if you really do, I want you to do me a big favor. Subscribe to the M&M Extra YouTube channel right now. It's free. It doesn't cost anything. You will make us all so very happy here because we're working so hard to bring you a brand new podcast with yours truly and Mark Davis every day. People are loving it. People appreciate it. It's off to a great start. And at the end of the day, we have got to get our subscribers up and up and up. 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Right now we're like 2,000, we're 2,600, and we got a long way to go. 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Do one little, this is one random act of kindness. Maybe it's not so random because I'm asking you to do it, and I hope you will. And we appreciate you very much, and thanks for helping to make week one of our new M&M Extra podcast so successful. All right, there's reporting out of the White House. We got the Iranian situation. The U.S. has carried out more airstrikes. Supposedly, Iran and the U.S. had a little love tap, as they put it. As President Trump put it, it was a love tap. Nobody killed. Couple of rockets fired, or whatever you call it. But, you know, no harm, no foul. So we got the Iranian situation that we got to deal with. And now we've got a headache on the domestic front. Let me tell you what the headache is. There's reporting out of Washington that senior aides to President Trump are pushing him to back off somewhat from the mass deportation of illegal immigrants in America. Here's the argument, and get ready because I know you're gonna lose your mind. The argument is that Americans are sort of unnerved by the prospect of men, women, and children who've been in this country illegally, admittedly, but haven't done anything else wrong while they were here. They've worked, they've gone to school, they've paid sales tax, they've done sort of their civic duty to stay out of trouble and try to achieve a better life here in the United States. And so Trump is now getting pressured to say, let's go back to targeting the worst of the worst. Let's go back to targeting criminal illegals who have continued to commit crimes after the original crime of sneaking into this country illegally. If he does that, he'll demonstrate some compassion. He'll demonstrate a more realistic approach to the deportation of illegals. And we'll have an even better chance of winning in the midterms. Now, I know the arguments. Trust me, and I'm with you. You would not be wrong to say, wait a minute, if you're here illegally, you're here illegally, you gotta go. But perhaps President Trump is considering letting his foot up off the gas a little bit and making sure that

the truly worst of the worst are being targeted for deportation. What do you think would happen in the midterms? What would the national temperature be? What would the mood of the country be? And I ask you to consider one thing, even as I know you're getting ready to furiously call me at 800-655-MIKE, even as I know you're going to get ready to just jump on board here with both feet, guns blazing, proverbially, consider the fact that you and I are pretty plugged into this stuff. The fact that you're even in this audience and that you're engaged and you know the issues and we talk about politics and social issues and domestic and foreign policy, you're better informed than the average cat, right? Let's just stipulate that. Here's my question. What about the people who aren't as plugged in as we are, who aren't as passionate about this issue as we are? People who are going about their lives, minding their business. Yes, they're going to vote in November. And maybe, just maybe, they'll be persuaded. And I don't even know that I agree with what I'm about to ask you. I'm sort of throwing it out there as devil's advocate. But maybe, just maybe, this will help get the job done and we'll win big in November. If there's a focus back to the worst of the worst rather than a mass deportation of every single illegal who is in here. Let's find out what you think here in the Relief Factor Studios. Look, and if you argue against that, you're not going to get an argument from me, so don't worry. But let's talk about this reporting that Trump is being pressured to do just that. 800-655-MIKE. I don't even have to give the phone number because already the lines are jammed. The text line is blowing up like a lighting up like a little Christmas tree. That's okay. 800-655-MIKE. 800-655-6453. I hope you join us.

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1: You know, I always say, trust Trump. How about the Trump economy? They estimated that when the April jobs numbers were released today, there would be maybe 55, 65,000 new jobs added. You know, everybody was kind of worried about the gas prices, the war in Iran. Well, the April 2026 U.S. jobs report just came out moments ago, and the jobs crushed the expectations. 115,000 non-farm payroll employment jobs were added in April, crushing the expectations by almost 3-1. Huge news. Federal government employment continued to decline. Many would say that's a good start. But the U.S. jobs report just came out, and the jobs added in April obliterated the expectations. So, again, trust Trump. The Trump economy continues to soar. Here's something that soars as far as good news for your dog. 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Rough Greens. So great. Your dog will ask for it by name. There's Austin from Clearwater on the text line. Where have you been, Austin? One of my favorite texters. And Austin makes a great point here. And if you're just joining us, we're talking about the fact that the border czar, Tom Holman, told CBS News that President Trump is talking to advisors about offering some form of legal status to many illegals. Holman said, look, there's a possibility that something has to be done to address the illegal immigrant population. He, of course, nobody wants to hear the word amnesty. That's a dreaded word. But the question becomes, will it help us or hurt us if Trump endorses some form of amnesty? So here's one of my favorite texters, Austin in Clearwater, Florida. It is a worthy conversation, but it wouldn't make a difference in the mood of the left. The most vicious gang member murderers will still be choir boys with their elementary school pictures blasted on MS Now. There's no sincerity from them. David in Canada writes, it's simple math, Mike. If he backs off his deportation policy, which in part got him elected, then he will lose far more votes than he will gain in the midterms. North Carolina, with a very smart observation that's actually completely correct, most people are not on the fence on this issue. And I think that's fair. I just wonder about people who aren't as engaged in the day-to-day issues the way you and I are. There are a lot of people going about their lives, and then they turn on the evening news, and they see, you know, Pedro get snatched up off of the taco stand, and he gets thrown into the back of a van, and they say, oh, that's not what I wanted. I know. Don't get mad at me. Don't shoot the messenger. Michigan, you threw a lot out at us here, Mike. The illegals that have been here for years got screwed by open borders. Those who don't have their finger on the pulse are going to vote Democrat anyway. And finally, from Louisville, pass the SAVE Act, and anything after that could be considered. Al's in Michigan. Hey, Al, welcome aboard. You're first up. Happy Friday.
2: Thank you, Mike. A question for you, because I've asked a number of people and I've never got an answer. Why don't I ever hear of any of the employers of the illegals being arrested? Mm-hmm. I mean, I hear it all the time. Who's going to pick our crops? Who's going to process our meat? Who's going to paint our houses? Well, they said the same thing back in 1860.
3: That's right.
2: But again, I you can go online, and I think ChatGPT, I think last I read, was like 24 employers have been arrested in the last year and a half.
1: Well, and because they never
2: stop the flow.
1: That's right. They never, but you know why? Because then you're impacting the economic outlook. Then you're going after employers who are going to get crushed because they like the cheap labor. And that's what it's doing. It's rewarding companies who are using cheap labor by employing illegals. And I think
2: how many IRS agents do we have? When you file your taxes, if you're an employer and you hire illegals, I'm pretty sure you're breaking federal law right there.
1: Absolutely. You're right on the money. Good to hear from you, Al. One open line, 800-655-MIKE. Florida writes from Orlando, no caving on this. Absolutely no to amnesty. That would be horrendous. Texas, I voted for mass deportations. Deport them all. 800-655-MIKE. Jeff is in Detroit. Hey, Jeff, welcome. How are you?
4: I'm doing well. Thank you, Mike. I have to agree with all the other comments. The consequences are how many more people try to come in. You know, how fast would you drive if you don't get a ticket? So it's an invitation, and I really think the midterms, I think the racial congressional district decision by the Supreme Court is going to have a big impact on our ability to pick up wins.
1: I do, too. And I want to go back to the first point you made, because it is an amazing observation that cannot be minimized. We have a sealed border right now. Why do you suppose the border is secure? It's largely because of the optics of the mass deportation that's underway. You get rid of that, watch that border get wide open again. I think I left you speechless. I appreciate it. Thank you. I think that's a great point you made. 800-655-MIKE. Lyle in Minneapolis. Hey, Lyle, welcome aboard.
5: Thanks, Mike.
1: Sure.
5: Mass deportation and amnesty, I think it's a false dichotomy. I never hear anything about assimilation. Why not give people who are decent people here who are illegal the opportunity, the choice to assimilate or be deported? And can't the Trump administration have influence on the assimilation program? So they learn English, they learn the history of what makes this country great, and turn them into strong conservatives.
1: Well, what does that look like, though, from a pragmatic standpoint? How does that play out? How do you force, and I'm with you, by the way, of course you're right, the lack of assimilation is appalling. In fact, I want to tell a funny story about Uber drivers that are largely foreign who park their cars in our radio station parking lot overnight. And I got to tell you that story in a minute. But Lyle, how does that work? How do you make somebody assimilate?
5: Well, you give them the choice. Would you like to learn English, learn the history of this country? I think if they understand the principles that make this country great, they will become strong conservatives. And we turn the tables on the Democrats who were thinking all these people are automatically going to vote Democrat. We turn the tables on them. And then you don't give the media a chance to, you know, every night on the news show these crying families being deported. You give them a choice.
1: Exactly. Not a bad argument. Let's see what others think. One open line, 800-655-MIKE. How are we doing on the subscribers, Eric? Have we gotten past 3,000? Come on, subscribe to our YouTube channel, M&M Extra. 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
8: With SRN News, I'm Michael Harrington in Washington. The ceasefire in the war with Iran faces new challenges today as drone attacks occur in the Gulf region. This morning, a drone set a small fire on a ship off Qatar's coast, and the United Arab Emirates and Kuwait are both reporting that drones violated their airspace today. The UAE is blaming Iran for the attack. No casualties on the ship, and no one has immediately claimed responsibility. Rescuers yesterday recovered the body of an Indonesian woman who was caught in a volcanic eruption on Mount Dukono on Indonesia's remote island of Halmahera a day earlier. Search operators continue to find the bodies of two Singaporeans. The slain hikers, amongst 20, have set up to ascend the giant volcano in defiance of safety restrictions and became stranded when Dukono erupted early Friday. This is SRN News.
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11: Good morning and welcome to The Flatline. I'm your host, Rick Hughes, and for the next few minutes, please stay with me. It will not be long, only about 30 minutes of motivation, some inspiration, a whole lot of education, and no manipulation, because we don't con people here. We're not soliciting you for money, not asking for anything, not trying to sell you a book, not trying to sell you a T-shirt, not trying to ask you to join up, fess it up, give it up. We just want you to listen up. Listen as I try to verify and identify the plan of God for your life. So thank you for joining the Flatline this morning. You may be hearing it for the first time in your local radio station because we have expanded our show, pressing now on upwards to a great many shows across America. If this is your first time to hear us, we are called the FLOT, F-L-O-T, Line, L-I-N-E. FLOT is a military acronym for Forward Line of Troops. What we try to teach you and give you instruction here is something I learned from my pastor years ago. That if we will establish a main line of resistance of the Word of God in our soul's thinking, then we can stop the outside sources of adversity before they ever become the inside source of stress. So we deal with 10 unique problem-solving devices taught in the Word of God on this radio show. 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One of them called Christian Problem Solving that lists all 10 of them. And it's free. You can go to our website, rickhughesministries.org, and see whatever we have available there, all free of charge. We don't sell anything. Okay, you know what day it is? It's Mother's Day. Good morning to all you wonderful mothers who might be listening this morning. You know this is your special day, and I hope your children are letting you know just how special you are. Many years ago, I played some football at the University of Alabama. I was not a star athlete, nor did I finish my career at Alabama, but I was there with the famous Joe Namath and, of course, the head coach being Paul Bear Bryant. Coach Bryant required all freshman football players when we got to campus to send a postcard back home to our mamas, letting them know that we had arrived on campus safely and we were there for fall practice. At one point, South Central Bell asked him to do a commercial for them on television. In that commercial, he asked these words, "Have you called your mama today?" And then he followed it up by saying, I sure wish I could call mine. My mother's name was Violet, and her nickname was Boots, B-O-O-T-S. She raised me as a single parent and remarried when I was 18 years old. This very special day for mothers was conceived by Junia Ward Howe, and she was best known for being the author of the Battle Hymn of the Republic. In 1870, she issued what came to be known as a Mother's Day Proclamation. The version of Mother's Day that we celebrate today is rooted in the work of Ann Jarvis and her daughter Anna Jarvis. In order to honor her mother's legacy, Anna set out to establish a National Mother's Day on the second Sunday in May, the day her mother died. She chose white carnations as an emblem and urged people to write heartfelt letters of gratitude to their mothers. In Anna Jarvis's eyes, sending a pre-printed card just didn't cut it. Anna succeeded in her quest for official recognition, and President Wilson issued a proclamation on the first National Mother's Day just before the start of World War I in 1914. Now, let's take a moment and look at some mothers found in the Bible. However, these are not the traditional mothers you'd be thinking about. This is a little take on Mother's Day, a little different take. Of course, you know the first mother mentioned in the Bible is none other than Adam's wife, Eve. We know that she made a critical mistake when she listened to the serpent in the Garden of Eden. And we know this mistake led her to entice her husband Adam to eat of the same tree she had partaken of. What's amazing is Satan convinced a smart woman to disobey God because of her arrogant curiosity. If you don't think Satan's smarter than you, just think about what Eve had there going for her. She had it made, and yet Satan was able to trick her and because of her curiosity to get her to go against what Adam had told her. In Genesis 2:16-17, the Lord God commanded the man, saying, of every tree in the garden you can eat freely, but the tree of the knowledge of good and evil you shall not eat of it, for in the day that you eat thereof you shall die. He didn't die physically, but he died spiritually as well as Eve when they disobeyed God and ate that fruit. If you open your Bibles and read Genesis chapter 3, verses 1 through 6, Genesis 3, 1 through 6, you will see how her disobedience led to enticing Adam to join her and the resulting spiritual death and the dismissal for both of them from the Garden of Eden for the rest of their life. You can read about that in Genesis 3, verses 7 through 20. Fortunately for them, God prepared a sacrifice for their sin and clothed them in Genesis 3, verse 21. And this is the first picture of Jesus Christ being sacrificed for the sins of the world. You might remember Eve went on to have many children, but the three we know about most often are Cain, Abel, and Seth. Eve was a mother. You also may remember that Cain murdered his brother Abel because of his jealousy. Genesis chapter 4, verse 9. How do you think the mother felt when she found out that her son had killed his brother? Never to see Abel again. Was she angry? Was she confused? Was she brokenhearted? It's a horrible thing for a mother to have to deal with that one son killed another son in an argument. In Proverbs 17:25, the Bible says a foolish son is a grief to his father and bitterness to her that bore him. There's nothing more heartbreaking to a mother than to have a child who's on their way to an early grave. Unfortunately, many mothers have not learned the necessary spiritual skills to handle the wayward child, and the mothers find themselves brokenhearted because of it. Most of the time, it's guilt-related and thinking they failed, when it was the negative volition of the child all along that caused them to head off down the My Way Highway. So if you are a mother with a child that's gone completely negative to how you raise them, then you must learn how to use impersonal love as a problem-solving device. It's one of those 10 problem-solving devices we talk about on the Flatline of the Believer's Soul. Impersonal love does not imply you're ignoring their bad behavior, but that you love them based on your integrity, not theirs. But lashing out at them in anger will solve nothing. I get a lot of calls from mothers or letters from mothers who have children that are in jail asking for help. Fortunately, I have a friend who's able to minister to those incarcerated through his ministry called Philippi Freedom Ministry. He's been able to reach thousands with Bible study programs that give the individuals a way to start over by accepting Christ as their Savior and growing to spiritual maturity. Now, let's talk about another seldom mentioned mother in the Bible. These are the ones I want to really get to. This is going to surprise you. A seldom mentioned mother in the Bible is the wife of Noah. Remember Noah's Ark? Well, Noah had a wife, and we don't know her name, but she had three sons we know about, Shem, Ham, and Japheth. Even though her name is not revealed in the Scripture, it's obvious that she backed, supported, and endorsed her husband's work, and she encouraged him, probably prayed with him. But can you imagine your husband working on building a large boat for 120 years, according to Genesis 6:3? You know the neighbors all laughed at this persistence that he had. And the question always had to be, why are you building a boat? What's going on with the boat? I mean, after all, it never had even rained at that time. You can imagine Noah's wife, every time she went to Walmart or to the Dollar General store to pick up something. You can imagine all the snide remarks. You can imagine what their children had to endure with. Yeah, old Shem, Ham, and Japheth always got made fun of in school. Your dad's crazy. Look what he's building that big boat out there. Has he lost his mind? And so the mother had to stand behind those kids and stand behind that dad. I want to give you a principle here that I think you should remember. Great mothers make great dads. Great mothers make great dads. The great dad comes from the great mother, because they support their men and they encourage their men in their role as head of the house. Proverbs 31:10 says, "Who can find a virtuous woman? For her price is far above rubies." In verse 11 in Proverbs 31, "The heart of her husband does safely trust her, so that he shall have no need of spoil. And she will do him good and not evil all the days of her life." That's a perfect picture of Noah's wife, whatever her name was. In Ephesians 5:22, the Bible says, "Wives, submit yourselves unto your own husband as unto the Lord." That means to be under their authority. That doesn't mean they're allowed to browbeat you or intimidate you or make a slave out of you. But that means that when it bottom line gets down to making a decision, the man's responsible for any decision that is made, and mama needs to back him up. These verses that I just read describe the character of the spiritually mature wife and mother. And so I'm asking you a simple question. Do they describe you? One mom that is seldom mentioned in pulpits today is a divorced mother. Did you know that Moses had two sons? You might ask, well, who was his wife? He had two sons. Better yet, who was his first wife and the mother of those two sons? Because he was married twice. To understand this, you need to know that Moses' parents were Amram and Jochebed. They lived in Egypt and were facing a decree from Pharaoh to kill all the Hebrew male babies. In Exodus 1:22, we read, "And Pharaoh charged all his people, saying, every son that is born you shall cast into the river, and every daughter you shall save alive." Moses avoided this fate when his mother placed him in a watertight basket and hid him among the reeds in the Nile River, telling his sister, Miriam, to keep an eye on him. But in God's plan, make a note of this, what appears to be a complete disaster is sometimes God preparing to do something amazing. That basket floated away out of those reeds and went down the river and was discovered by the Pharaoh's daughter. Once she realized it was a baby boy, because he was a Hebrew, she could tell that from the circumcision, she asked Moses' sister, who was watching and panicking, by the way. I'm sure she was running down the river trying to get the basket back, and then she rounded the corner. There was the Pharaoh's daughter picking it up. And she just happened to come up, and so the Pharaoh's daughter said, "I need to find a babysitter. I need somebody to take care of this baby." And she said, "Well, I can find somebody." And she went and got her own mother. And Pharaoh's daughter hired Moses' mother to nurse him to health, eventually turning him back over to Pharaoh's daughter after he was off his breast. And she raised him with a great education, gave him a place of leadership, You can read all of this in Exodus chapter 1, verses 1 through 3. Chapters 1 through 3. Now, in those chapters, Exodus chapter 1, 2, and 3, we find Moses committed murder and wound up fleeing out of Egypt at the age of 40 to a land called Midian. It was there that he wound up marrying the daughter of a Midianite priest, and her name was Zipporah, Z-I-P-P-O-R-A-H. This is the mother I'm talking about. She bore him two male children, Gershom and Eliezer. And you can find their names in 1 Chronicles 23:15. At the age of 80, God called Moses out of a burning bush, Exodus 3:1-6, and directed him to go back to Egypt and set free the Hebrew children that had been enslaved by the Egyptians. And so Exodus 4:20, Moses took his wife and his sons and set them upon a donkey and returned to the land of Egypt, and Moses took the rod of God in his hand. It was on this particular trip back to Egypt that Moses required his wife to circumcise those two boys, Exodus 4:25. She got so angry about it that she cast the foreskins at the feet of Moses and left him and returned back to Midian. She abandoned Moses. Later, her father brought her back to Moses, but things did not work out, so they separated, and Moses later remarried in Numbers 12:1. And Miriam and Aaron spoke against Moses because of the Ethiopian woman whom he had married, for he married an Ethiopian woman. Where is Ethiopia? Well, it's in the Horn of Africa. There's roughly 132 million Ethiopians that live there. It's in their next-door neighbor is Somalia and Uganda. So you can see this is an African woman. But whatever became of wife number one, we don't know. But I'm sure she probably regretted leaving him and having to raise those two sons back in Midian. A single mother raising two sons must not have been easy. Here's the principle. Divorce does not solve problems, but it happens, and often for nefarious reasons. A mature spiritual life overcomes the difficulty of divorce. Any sin or any failure regarding marriage or divorce on your part, Before you became a believer, was totally blotted out at the moment of salvation. Isaiah 43:25 says that, along with Psalm 103:12. Therefore, you are not held accountable for any sin that you did before you got saved. If you are a divorced single mom, for whatever reason, you can still recover and have a fantastic life by receiving Jesus Christ as your Savior and learning God's plan for your life. Isaiah 43:25, as I told you, I am he that blotteth out thy transgressions for my own sake. So God wipes out all the transgressions of the people that get saved prior to becoming Christians. I will wipe them out for my own sake, and I will not remember your sin. In Psalm 103:12, as far as the east is from the west, so far hath he removed our transgressions from us. The Christian mother, the one who brings about a divorce because of her own behavior, can be cleansed from her sin by using rebound, problem-solving device number one, where it says if we confess our sin, God is faithful and just to forgive us of our sin and to cleanse us from all unrighteousness. That's like setting a sinking ship upright again, and now you can begin to move forward as you learn God's word and apply it to your life. So a divorced mother has a hard time. Very, very hard time trying to raise her sons, especially Moses' two sons. In Judges 13, we find the story of Samson's mother. You remember Samson? We don't know her name, but we know that an angel of the Lord appeared to her with a message, came and spoke to her. In Judges 13:2-5, and there was a certain man of Zorah, of the family of the Danites, whose name was Manoah. And his wife was barren and bore not. She couldn't get pregnant. Angel of the Lord appeared unto the woman and said unto her, Behold, now you are barren, and you cannot able to bear children, but you shall conceive, and you will bear a son. Therefore beware, I pray you, and drink not wine nor strong drink, and do not eat any unclean thing. For lo, you shall conceive and bear a son, and no razor shall come on his head. For this child shall be a Nazarite unto God from the womb, and he shall begin to deliver Israel out of the hand of the Philistines. And Numbers chapter 6, verse 121, verse 1 through 21 details the law of the Nazarite vow in the Bible. It's where individuals consecrated themselves to God through special dedication. It included abstaining from grape products, not cutting your hair, and avoiding dead bodies. And upon completion of the vow, then they would offer a sacrifice and shave their hair and end their separation. You know, being the mother of the strongest guy in the Bible and the most stubborn man in the Bible was not a very easy task, because Samson was very stubborn, and of course we know of his feats of strength. On more than one occasion, he broke his mother's heart, not to mention the capture and the circumstances of his death. To his mother's surprise, for example, he insisted on marrying a Philistine woman, Judges 14, 1 and 2. That woman eventually betrayed him, Judges 14, 17. They had a child together that his mother never got to meet because the wife's father gave that child to another man. Because when Samson deserted her, he left the child. And this led to revenge motivation on Samson's part. And he wound up killing 1,000 Philistines because of that. Samson was a judge in Israel and judged it for 20 years. Eventually, he fell in love with a woman named Delilah. You might have heard the song, My, My, My, Delilah. That's the lady that betrayed him for 1,100 pieces of silver. She was able to get him to admit his source of strength and told the Philistines. In Judges 16 through 17, he told her that all of his, he told her all his heart and said unto her, There has no razor come upon my head, for I have been a Nazarite unto God from my mother's womb. And if I be shaven, then my strength will go away from me, and I will become weak like any other man. Of course, for those 1,100 pieces of silver, she told on him. And the Philistines were able to capture him, put his eyes out, bound him up in temple, made fun of him. It was his capture and demise that amazed. It's amazing because God used Samson to destroy the entire Philistine army, the Philistines who had been a source of contention for Israel. Read it for yourselves, but imagine what all his mother had to endure. Can you figure that out? I mean, if you read about Samson, his mother went through a lot. I don't know if she was alive when he was captured and blinded, but you must wonder how she dealt with all those circumstances. This leads us to another principle. Maybe your child has broken your heart. Please keep praying for that child. There is still hope that God will intervene and use that child for his glory. The verse I want to give you here today should be one that you send to your stubborn child every day. You should write it down and put it in an envelope and mail it to him every day. Proverbs 3, My son, do not forget my teaching, but keep my commandments in your heart, because they will prolong your life for many years, and they will bring you peace and prosperity. I wish our children would listen to those words, don't you? Obviously, many times they don't listen. And so the Bible is very clear about what happens when they don't listen. The Lord Jesus Christ said, Don't suppose that I've come to bring peace to the earth, because I didn't come to bring peace, but a sword. For I have come to turn a man against his father, a daughter against her mother, a daughter-in-law against her mother-in-law, and a man's enemies will be the members of his own household. In our split society today, you may find that if you're a Christian, your child may decide to go another direction and may even turn against you and may even report you somewhere down the line. It may come to that someday where you may be reported as an outlaw because you're a Christian. In Matthew 10:37, Jesus said, Anybody who loves their father or their mother more than me is not worthy of me. Anyone who loves their son or daughter more than me is not worthy of me. Love for family members must not be greater than your love for the Lord. I know you love your children, mothers. I know you love your son. I know you love your daughter. But do you love God? Is your personal love for God greater than your love for your children? Because if not, you've got things backwards. It's your personal love for God that has to be first. Jesus said it's the greatest commandment of all, to love the Lord your God with all your heart, with all your soul, and with all your mind. Now, if you have a problem with your children and you just can't get them to act right, what do? Psalm 34:17, the righteous cry out and the Lord hears them, and he will deliver them from all of their troubles. Pray for your children. Confess your attitude of frustration and despair, which can be sin. Bitterness can happen. Confess those mental attitude sins to God. Don't let them eat you alive, because if you stay full of bitterness, if you stay full of frustration, and you have no hope, then you're going to live a miserable life as an individual. That's not God's plan for you. This is what is hard for parents to understand. At one point in time, your children has to be turned loose. You do all you can do to evangelize them. You do all you can do to implant the Word of God in their soul. You do all you can do to teach them the divine institutions of freedom, marriage, family, nationalism. You want them to understand God's plan for their life. But at some point in time, they have to make up their own mind. And so you have to remember that these are God's children, not necessarily yours. Yes, you took care of them when they were born. Yes, you bore them from your own womb, but now they're grown. And now they're responsible for their own decisions. And you cannot let your children steal your joy. That was one of the things I've talked about before on this radio show. You cannot let your children steal your joy. So pray for your children, mothers. Lift your children up before the Lord. Relax. Stand firm. Trust in the Lord Jesus Christ with all your heart. You can read about the prodigal son in the Bible. Look it up for yourself and see that he went wayward down the my way highway, but he returned. After he got under some discipline, he came back home and said, Father, I've sinned, and I'm no longer worthy to be called your son. But the father received him back home again, loved him. And I'm sure the mother did also as well. A lot of times mothers' names aren't mentioned in the Bible, but these are some of the women I'm talking about. The mother of Noah, the mother of Samson, the mother of Moses. And of course, we talked about Eve, the wife of Adam. So what do you think? Are you a mother? This is your Mother's Day. This is your day to be rejoice and be. If your kids are squared away and you're all doing fantastic, I know some families like this. I'm actually jealous of them because they have such wonderful children. And you wonder, what did they do that I didn't do? Well, I don't know what they did I didn't do. But they have phenomenal children that go on to be great, wonderful Americans, great, wonderful Christians that love the Lord with all their heart. That's what all of us want. We want our kids to grow up to be fantastic kids and have fantastic grandchildren and all of that to glorify God to the maximum. So I sure hope you're listening this morning. If you've never trusted Christ as your Savior, it is the single most significant decision you could ever make. The Bible says, whosoever should call upon the name of the Lord shall be saved. There's no reason for you to walk around wondering if you're going to heaven. Because the Bible says these things are written so that you might know that you have eternal life. Not hope, not try, not wish, but you can know it. Because the Bible says he that has the Son has life. He that hath not the Son of God hath not life. If you've never received Christ as your Savior, this is the day to do it. You can do what the Bible says, whosoever should call upon the name of the Lord shall be saved. In a minute you can bow your head and you can tell God the Father you're a sinner. And you're willing to receive the Lord Jesus Christ as your Savior. And that single act of faith will be the greatest decision you ever make in your entire life. It will be your ticket to heaven. It'll be your ticket to a fantastic future. No more pain, no more tears, no more sorrow. The old things will be passed away. Okay, Mama, I hope you enjoyed the show today. And the kids, if you're listening, I have one final question. Did you call your Mama today?
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2: Breaking news this hour from townhall.com. I'm Michael Harrington. More troubles in Iran. The ceasefire faces new challenges as drone attacks take place today in the Gulf region. This morning, one drone set a small fire on a ship off Qatar's coast. No casualties reported, no immediate claiming of responsibility. But the United Arab Emirates and Kuwait have both reported drones entering their airspace today, and the UAE blames Iran for the attack. The U.S. is awaiting Iran's response to a proposal to end the war and reopen the Strait of Hormuz. Stunning new figures show just how dominant China remains in global energy supply.
3: China now produces more coal than the rest of the world combined. According to the 2025 Statistical Review of World Energy, in 2024, China mined 4.78 billion tons of coal, accounting for 51.7% of global production. Just six countries together supply nearly 90% of the world's coal, with China alone surpassing all other nations combined. Ron Taylor reporting.
2: A debate over how to make taxation across Europe more fair, correspondent John Scott reports.
4: A report on taxation from the European Union drawing criticism as it calls for higher taxes on wealth, even as it admits Europe is losing millionaires and billionaires. The report proposes new taxes on capital gains, unrealized gains, inheritance, and even an exit tax for those who leave. Critics say the plan ignores a key issue. High tax rates may already be driving wealth out of Europe, not fixing inequality. John Scott reporting.
2: China says exports have risen 14% in April from a year earlier. Despite the war in Iran, lingering impacts from higher U.S. tariffs, the data was released yesterday, just days ahead of a meeting between President Trump and Xi Jinping. More on these stories at townhall.com.
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2: The first plane carrying passengers evacuated from the hantavirus-stricken cruise ship departed from Tenerife in Spain's Canary Islands this morning. They're headed for a military hospital in Madrid. Spanish nationals first to leave the ship today, which is anchored off Tenerife. They will be under quarantine when they reach Madrid. Only Spanish nationals will quarantine in-country. The cruise operator, Oceanwide Expeditions, listed 13 Spaniards and one Spanish crewman on board. A new survey finds about half of U.S. adults under 50 get health advice from social media influencers or podcasters. The analysis by the Pew Research Center of nearly 7,000 influencers also found that less than half of those people describe themselves as healthcare professionals. Experts say the key to being a smart consumer of health content is to look for credentials and think twice when people speak in absolutes. News and analysis at townhall.com. I'm Michael Harrington. A Hall of Fame baseball manager has passed away.
7: Former Atlanta Braves manager Bobby Cox has died. The Braves organization says Cox died Saturday in Marietta, Georgia. He managed the Braves from last place to prominence during the 1990s and led the Braves to their first World Series title in 1995. Cox suffered a stroke in 2019. Bobby Cox was 84 years old.
2: Correspondent Andrew Stewart. Today is Sunday, May the 10th, and a number of notable people are celebrating a birthday today, including famed UConn basketball coach Jim Calhoun. He's 84 years old. Musician and songwriter Donovan turns 80 today. Olympic skiing medalist Phil and Steve Meyer are 69. Republican Senator Cindy Hyde-Smith of Mississippi has 67 candles on her birthday cake. Bono is 66 today. More on these stories at townhall.com.
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11: 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I'm Richard Mendelo, and with me as always, my wife and wingman in all things, Christy Mendelo.
9: And I'm very glad to be here and excited about our conversation today. It's a very important one.
11: It's a very important one. Today, we're continuing in our series looking at the world through the lens of faith. Our hope with the series is to concern ourselves with the things that concern you, thinking through them from a faith-based perspective. In doing so, we hope to accomplish two things. First, we show that our faith is absolutely

0: They group together in like-minded mobs. They only talk to people who agree with them, and they attack and degrade people who think otherwise. All the while, they never stop to consider that they may be the largest part of the problem. Sadly, I think many Christians are part of that mess. They don't know the Bible. They don't know history. They take their lead from the secular world. They have very little patience for perspectives which disagree with theirs. They organize themselves into various denominations, sometimes revering that denomination more than the Word of God or Jesus, and they never stop to wonder how they may in fact be the largest part of the problem, both because of what they do and because of what they don't do. Within this conversation, there are so many smaller conversations, it's quite complex. For example, do we actually trust the promises of God? Do we believe that the Bible is relevant today? Do we believe that Christians should be pacifists? Do we believe that Christians should not participate in politics? Do we believe in the separation of church and state? And we're going to talk about some of those things, possibly all of them in some way, today. I hope you'll stay with us. Before we begin, let us pray. Heavenly Father, though you have given us your guidance, we are lost. Because we're lost, our nation is lost. We wander in the wilderness with no frame of reference, and as a result, our children are lost. In many instances, we trust medication more than we do you. In many instances, we trust doctors more than we do you. We are deep in our own thinking, we're adamant, and slowly, we're pulling everybody down around us. Help us, Lord, to come to you in humility, to ask what you say is right and good and just, to frame perspectives based on that, and to have the courage to walk them out in every area of our daily lives. You have warned that when we turn away from you, our children and our grandchildren will suffer, and we see the suffering all around us. Help us, Father. Silence the talk of foolish people and false teachers. Lift up those whose message is true and lasting, and give us ears to hear and eyes to see. In the new covenant, you promise that your word will be written on the tablets of our hearts. And we pray that that may be so. We pray in Jesus' mighty name. Amen.
1: Amen.
0: I can't help it. I've been thinking about the most recent assassination attempt on the President of the United States and what it tells us about ourselves. And I don't like the answer, and you may hear in my tone today a level of frustration or resolve that you may interpret as something else. I'm not sure what. To be honest, it's sadness first, frustration second, and there's just so much in this whole political mess.
1: I understand. I mean, I obviously can't know exactly what you feel, but I feel perhaps similar, the sense of heartbreak for our nation. This happening over and over and over, the misinformation that is so quickly spread and people just consume it like it's a box of cereal. I don't know why I'm going to cereal. Maybe I'm hungry.
0: On a side note, this actually occurred to me yesterday. So Christy and I try not to have too much sugar and almost no sugar because sugar's horrible for you. But every now and then you kind of say, I'm going to have dessert with this meal. But just yesterday, I was thinking to myself, the next time I want to have dessert, I would rather have a bowl of sugary cereal.
1: I thought you were going to say Sugar Smacks.
0: That's exactly what I was thinking.
1: I was thinking Sugar Smacks. Boy, we're digressing.
0: Yeah, absolutely. You know, it's probably self-medicating. We're trying right. to have some sugar to feel differently about this frustration.
1: Yeah, but it is heartbreaking. And I think coming back, I shared in the last show that coming back, I've been trying to put my thoughts down on paper about our experience there with America Reads the Bible, going to

0: read the Constitution.
1: There being in D.C.
0: Yes, thank you. Washington, D.C., absolutely. America Reads the Bible at the Museum of the Bible, and then we went to see the Constitution, and then we went to the Holocaust Museum, and I've been going to Washington, D.C. for years and years and years, and I absolutely love it, and as I shared with you when we were walking on the mall there, is I just, in some way, feel at home there. And yet, at the same time, I have this heartbreak for what I now know, and I believe I understand the founders of this country had in mind for our country. And this is not it,
1: no.
0: What is happening today. And I came back with, what can I do about it? And I actually went to AI just to process my thoughts and to try to understand what I was feeling. And it helped me go back to, really, for me, I'm anchored in knowing the truth and walking out the truth. But I think so many people are lost and they're walking out other people's truth or truths that they see on social media and
1: saying what's pithy and cool,
0: right?
1: And not even understanding the damage. And you actually have helped me identify why I'm so upset about this. So friends, we're in Washington, D.C. for almost a week. We were invited there to participate in the America Reads the Bible event. And after I read my portion, we went to the National Archives, where the Constitution of the United States is kept. And keep in mind, that's one of three documents that create the foundation of this nation. The first is the Declaration of Independence, where we said to Great Britain, King George III, hey, we're done with you, we're done with this, taxation without representation, all of this other stuff. That was our Declaration of Independence. And then the next document was the Constitution, and the framers of the Constitution signed that, I think, September 17th, 1787. And so the Declaration of Independence, that's what we celebrate in July 4th and 1776. And then much later was the Constitution. And then it was a near-run thing if the Constitution was going to be ratified by all the states. And some states, having come from Great Britain, were very worried about this big government that would boss people around. And so the framers of the Constitution were concerned that it wasn't going to be ratified. And so they gave in, they made some concessions to the states, and those concessions are contained in the Bill of Rights. And so those three documents, the Bill of Rights with the First Amendment, the Second Amendment, the Third Amendment, the Constitution, and then the Declaration of Independence. And so we went to the National Archives, and we saw these amazing documents, and we read all the stories that went with them. And then after that, we went to the Holocaust, and I didn't put it together until Christy just said that. But as you know, I'm a Jew, and I had family members who were put to death, murdered in the concentration camps, specifically, as I understand it, Dachau and Auschwitz, both in 1944. And I guess what I'm just thinking about now that I didn't think about before is, if you mess this thing up, this thing called the United States of America, on which so much of the world depends, this thing that I served for most of my adult life, if you keep messing around with this thing and you mess it up and you let the lowest common denominator determine how we're going to think and how we're going to feel, and you drag everything good down until it's all just this mess, then you better be careful, because you're playing with the same stuff that got you the Holocaust.
0: It is, absolutely.
1: Believing lies, turning on each other, hating people as your most common attribute, not that you searched for the truth of God, not that you read the Bible, not that you formed your opinions carefully, be quick to listen, quick to understand, and slow to speak. No, what you did was you crushed something to which you never contributed, that you didn't truly understand. You strangled the golden goose. And I didn't understand why I was so lit today. I thought maybe I just had a lot of coffee.
0: But no, it's heartbreaking.
1: It is heartbreaking when you see the potential of this nation to lift up the world around it. It's impossible that all these brilliant men came together in the same place at the same time, Philadelphia, for example, that we fought these battles with this huge military. We barely had the money to buy guns and boots or pay soldiers. And we're messing around with that.
0: Yeah. The foundation of our country. We're messing around with that and all that they sacrificed.
1: And we're saying things that we don't understand, and we're saying things that aren't true, and we're accepting them as a given. And it's pivotal that we understand what we're doing and what we're saying. And when we come back from this break, we're going to talk about the absolute crux of the matter, which is the separation of church and state. And I'm going to tell you how nonsensical that idea is today in this nation. Stay with us. We'll be right back.

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I'm Christy Mindelo, Richard's wingman on the show and in life. 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

0: friends. Welcome back. You're listening to Courageous Christianity, and we're in our series, Real Faith for the Real World, and we're looking at various things in each of the shows. We looked at social media in the first one. Last week, we talked about America Reads the Bible yep. and how if we say yes to God, he can do amazing things. And what was on my heart to talk about today is politics, because with this series, what we really want is to help understand that we use our faith and we use the words of the Bible to look at the world around us and determine what's right, what's good, what's kind, what's nonsensical, and then to act like Christians in everything.
1: And one thing we've done in the past is talk about these lines of operation and how our faith is in these lines of operation. One of them is politics. And you know, that's, of course, where your expertise comes into play from a military perspective with walking out our faith as Christian warriors. And so that's what we're really talking about is living in this world as Christians, truly walking on this spiritual battlefield with our faith at the forefront, dressed in the armor of God.
0: I would like to begin to address that. So we're talking about politics today, and I want to start with Scripture, because every conversation should begin with Scripture. It Amen. Should orient us to what's true and right. And I said as we went to break that we're going to talk about this notion of the separation of church and state. And before we do, I would like to read to you Proverbs chapter 3, verse 3, which says, "Let love and faithfulness never leave you. Bind them around your neck. Write them on the tablet of your heart." And this verse speaks to the deep internalization of God's word and wisdom and love and faithfulness in each of us, and how it changes our character and our thoughts. And then we go out into the world and we act. And so now you have this political idea that has been prevalent since 1947, and I'll explain how it became prevalent.

0: and how it turned its back on everything that came before it. And now there's this idea that all of that should stop when we enter the political realm. You've got Christians running around thinking they shouldn't participate in politics. And we are now a nation whose church and state are mostly separated. And it's why our state is in such a mess. I don't want to live in a state that is separated from faith. It's interesting that the founding fathers sought to escape state religion. It's interesting that they came to the Americas to exercise their religious freedom. That was the preeminent desire and goal. And today, rather than one state, we're a nation whose Christian faith is so splintered as to render Christians almost insignificant in the national dialogue. And as a result, because of this denominational thinking, because we're isolated, separated, and more interested in what we think than what God thinks, rather than the weight of 92% of the nation's Christians being felt in government affairs in the 1950s, when it was 92%, or the weight of 80% of the nation's Christians being felt in the 1970s, or today, the weight of 70% who identify as Christian Americans being brought to bear on politics, we live in this land that believes there's a separation between church and state, and our children are suffering for it. So, the church and state conversation. It began in 1802 when Thomas Jefferson wrote a letter to the Danbury Baptist Church. He was a newly elected president, and he didn't say church and state in the way it's used today. By the way, this is the first instance of it. It is nowhere present in any of our founding documents. As a matter of fact, our founding documents all mention a creator. We are endowed by our creator by certain inalienable rights. And our founding fathers came to the nation to exercise religious freedom. So would it make sense then that they separated their religion from their freedom?
1: Yeah, in fact, 34% of the quotes in the founding area, all feeding into the Constitution, came from the Bible. And then that's the founders writing the Constitution, but even the other inputs were biblically based as well.
0: Yeah, Chrissy's referring to the fact that 15,000 documents were looked at, documents that belong to the founding fathers. And in 34% of those documents, the founding fathers quoted the Bible. And then the next most prevalently quoted people were John Locke, a French guy, and he Freeman. Slips my names for yeah. now. And together, the three of their writings, which accounted for a lot of the other quotes in these 15,000 documents, that was about 20%. And then when they looked at those authors, most of what they thought came from the Bible.
1: Rooted, yeah.
0: So truthfully, about 50% of what was important to the founding fathers and the influences of the founding fathers came from the Bible. And so now you're at 1802. And Thomas Jefferson writes this letter to the Danbury Baptist Church. He says, "I contemplate with sovereign reverence the act of the whole American people, which declared that their legislature should make no law respecting an establishment of religion or prohibiting the free exercise thereof, thus building a wall of separation between church and state." So what he's saying there is that Congress shall make no law respecting an establishment of religion or prohibiting the free exercise thereof. That's the First Amendment from the Bill of Rights, which amplifies the Constitution. And what he's saying is that Congress can make no law respecting religion because these people did not want the state messing around with their faith. In England, under King George III, the Anglican Church was the state-sponsored religion.

0: And if you read a Bible that wasn't sponsored by the Anglican Church, you could be put to death. And there were actually people who were put to death because they didn't read the Anglican Bible. And so now that people founded a country over here, our country, the United States, and they said, we don't want the state meddling in our faith. The idea was never that the affairs of men would not be governed by the Bible. In fact, 50% of what the framers of the Constitution wrote and thought and believed and held dear came from the Bible. So now, normally, when they talked about the separation of church and state, they always used this whole paragraph that Jefferson wrote. They used the whole paragraph until just after World War II. So, to give you an example, in 1892, in a Supreme Court decision, the court upheld that religion is protected from the state, that state is not protected from religion. And they used 80 precedents. These are legal precedents. That means that they're seminal in the interpretation of the law. And so they quoted 80 precedents in that opinion in 1892. And then, out of the blue, in 1947, rather than reading the whole paragraph that Jefferson wrote, they just took this separation of church and state phrase. And in an opinion, in the case of Iverson versus Board of Education, an opinion for which there was absolutely no legal precedent and which actually turned its back on, at that point, almost 200 years of legal precedent, the court said separation of church and state, and then wrote an opinion that came from there. So the idea of separation of church and state, that church is protected from state, that state's protected from church, that there's a wall between them and never the two shall speak, that only started in 1947, and it was an aberration that had no basis in the law.
1: Yes, and there's so much in this when you begin to study it. And I think one of the things you have to understand is what William James, called the father of modern psychology, said, there is nothing so absurd, but if you repeat it often enough, people will believe it. And so if you think of this in 47, at that time that it was founded that America was a Christian nation, but when this little
0: tiny lie, this phrase,
1: tiny lie, words, we've talked about lies before, they extracted what they wanted and used it for their motivation, for their purposes. It says this, and by the way, we're using as a reference, it's an amazing book, and you may want to get one for yourself. It's called America's Godly Heritage. It's by David Barton with Wall Builders. But it says here, since 1947, the separation phrase has been cited in over 4,000 cases, but the First Amendment has been cited in less than 3,000. So it flipped its on its head, and now misinformation is disseminated. And now, as we all know, it's disseminated at the speed of light through Facebook.
0: And why is it so important? Why am I so wound up about it? The answer is because you got Christians running around thinking that there should be a separation between the church and state, that Christians should stay in the church and they shouldn't bring their opinions about the Bible to the state. Well, that's nonsensical. Do you want to live in a state that's not imbued with biblical morality and ethics? Well, you're about to. Because if you look at what's wrong with this country, if you look at our politics, why is it so disgusting? Why is it so wasteful? Why do you have people worried more about re-election than you do actually doing the job for which they were elected in the first place? The answer is they don't have any biblical morality or biblical ethics, and so anything goes. Stay with us. We're going to unpack this a little more in the next segment.

Following Christ is not just about what we believe, it's about how we live. And over time, it's easy to drift, not all at once, but gradually through routine, pressure, and the demands of daily life. At the start of the year, we kicked off an Embracing Change series on the show where we addressed what drives change and what holds it back, not just externally, but in how we think, how we respond, and how we align our lives with Christ. That series addressed the tension between control and trust, the patterns that shape our decisions, and the reality that real change requires intentional daily alignment. To help you put that into practice, we've developed a focused resource for you to help you take an honest look at where you are and take your next step forward. This year is moving along quickly. Don't let it pass without stepping into what God is calling you to. Go to CourageousChristianity.today and download the Embracing Change resource.

0: Friends, welcome back. You're listening to Courageous Christianity, and we're talking about politics in the United States of America. We're talking about the great lie that says church and state are separate. We said in the last segment that for almost 200 years, our nation knew that it was founded on Christianity, that our founding fathers had left their previous homes to come here in order to exercise religious freedom, and that they instituted a government that was based on the Bible, and that everything that government did would be governed by the morality and ethics of the Bible. And then in 1947, in a lazy opinion from the Supreme Court, instead of quoting the whole Thomas Jefferson paragraph in his letter to the Danbury Baptist Church, they took a phrase out of it, and it might seem harmless, but that's what allowed in 1962 for the Supreme Court to basically rule against prayer in school, and then in 1963 for them to pry the Bible out of our children's hands. So up until 1947, this nation believed that its faith would make its way into every area of government. Our founding documents were written accordingly. The founding fathers got most of what they wrote and said from the Bible, over 50%. And then there was this aberration in 1947, and then it manifested itself in 1962. And now, because people don't know history and because they don't know about this founding of this country, we live in a nation whose government has no Christian ethics, Judeo-Christian ethics. And you see these things perpetrated that are so disgusting. So we were talking about how Christy and I were in D.C. last week, and after going to the National Archives, we went to the Holocaust Museum. And so I guess what was in my heart and got me so wound up about all of this is, if you don't nurture this thing, this United States of America, and care for it diligently and cross-reference everything you do with the Bible, making sure that you are living a biblical life, then you end up where Germany did in the 1930s. And I'll tell you, if you've never been to the Holocaust Museum in Washington, D.C., it's heartbreaking, and there is a Holocaust Museum here in Houston, and I haven't been to it, but as hard as it is, I'm going to go. So what I'd like to do is ask Christy, because she has assembled a whole bunch of statistics from that book that she talked about earlier called America's Godly Heritage, and these are the statistics of a nation that has separated itself from God.
1: Yeah, and I think it's so eye-opening. So when you talk about this lie that came about in the 40s because of someone basically twisting information, someone was Quartz, which then that led to ultimately opening the doors, you know, cases that could set the precedents to remove the Bible from schools, to the extent that they could even remove silent prayer. And what this book talks about, it's kind of weird. I mean, how could you know someone was silently praying? But if someone was caught doing that, that was even looked down upon. And, you know, I want to take a step back and talk about last week. You know, we were talking about the people that said yes to America Reads the Bible, and then subsequently more than a million people watched that. They said yes to God, and we don't begin to know the impact of that. Well, if you look at the impact of things and saying yes to the wrong things, right? So the courts essentially said yes to this wrong way of thinking. It wasn't historic.
0: It was neither historically correct nor legally correct.
1: Exactly. And how it happened, I don't begin to know. But then when you begin to look at the impact of that, and starting in the 60s, you can see, to me, it's the effect on family. The birth rates for unwed girls went up. keep in mind what to be going through your head.
0: So after 1962 and 63, when the Supreme Court ruled against prayer in school and even the Bible being read in school, things in the nation began to change.
1: And then the Ten Commandments came out of school. And so things in the nation began to change. For example, divorce rates. Those went up. For example, unmarried couples living together. Even we can go so far as SAT scores went down. Yet we didn't know that that would happen then. But now looking back, we have that hindsight. So if we can go back and statistically prove this based on facts, then we should look at what is happening today and think about the misinformation that we are, quote unquote, saying yes to today and stop it right away. Don't share information before you have the facts. Don't listen to what the culture mongers say out there. Go get the facts because, as you said, we will find ourselves where we don't have freedoms. This has happened so far. And, you know, I'll just say even all this hate speech towards President Trump, the pendulum has swung so far. He's only trying to bring it back.
0: You said something, now that we have these statistics, we know this is bad.
1: Yeah.
0: We always knew it was bad.
1: Well,
0: George Washington said in his 1796 farewell address, it would be strange indeed if a nation's felicity was not connected to its virtue.
1: Very true. Very true.
0: And the Bible said that this is the case. Teach it to your children when you're sitting, when you're walking. It says that if a child knows the ways of the Lord, then as he grows up, he will not depart from them. And so if we'd have started with the Bible, we would have known all this. People wouldn't have to have ended up in divorce. Children wouldn't have had to end up pregnant at 14. I think that statistic started tracking. We wouldn't have had to have all of the suffering that these people supposedly care about, but not enough to turn to faith and say, we've made a mess. What we're doing isn't working. What is right? And so the arrogance of it, as you sit there and you watch real people in real suffering, not knowing the truth and or intentionally misleading them, it's just mind-boggling to me. I guess the thought that I have is we knew this was the case. This was a nation that God founded so carefully for a specific purpose. From a military standpoint, the fact that we won the American Revolution is amazing. And there were so many interesting things that happened. For example, America was on its knees. The Revolution, the young colonies, they were on its knees. General George Washington got thumped his first couple times at bat. And he ends up retreating west from around the Harlem area of Manhattan and New York City. And he has no choice but to retreat. The young army has almost nothing left. And by retreating, the British have to chase them inland. And that extends the British supply lines and makes their supply lines vulnerable. And that ends up coming back to haunt them. There are so many stories like that where this young nation almost wasn't, and then it was. And now this is the most powerful nation on earth, with the most powerful economy. And our founding documents are such that people can't fathom this is the oldest representative democratic republic ever in existence. At 250 years old, no republic has made it this far. And we're toying with that, and we're allowing our elected officials to toy with it. And we're sitting back and saying things to ourselves that are not scriptural, that are not biblical, like my faith has no place in my children's school. My faith has no place in the marketplace. My faith has no place in the political arena. How bad does it have to get before we say, if we're going to live in a nation that survives, where there's any freedom, we have to bring our faith with us everywhere we go. We have to know what the Bible says. We have to be unrelenting in our pursuit of God's truth, whether it's comfortable or not, whether we like it or not. How much more are we going to do to our children as we pursue comfort, momentary comfort? We all understand that it's momentary. We can see what's happening around us, and yet still many want to put their heads in the sand. How do we put our heads in the sand? Well, one way is with denominational thinking. We just got through talking about that. Another way is with strictly unbiblical thinking. And I'll give you an example. The first words of Jesus' ministry were repent. And yet we have churches led by homosexuals who are unrepentant. And people show up every Sunday to take lessons about repentance from a person who is unrepentant. How does that work? What do I have to learn from that person as I struggle to be repentant in my own life? The answer is nothing. And yet that's where we go every Sunday, a great proportion of us. Stay with us. We're going to wrap it up in the next segment.

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Those decisions where what we believe meets how we live. 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

0: Friends, welcome back. You're listening to Courageous Christianity, and you may hear in my voice that I am quite spun up. And we talked about the reason behind it is that last week, Christy and I were in Washington, D.C. for America Reads the Bible. And after I'd read my portion, we went to the National Archives, where we spent a long time looking at this nation's founding documents and reading about our founders. And then we went to the Holocaust Museum. And the way I put it all together for today's show, as I decided that I wanted to talk about politics, and what was in my heart there is the continued attack on President Trump. Most recently, there was a young man who, although apparently highly educated, was deep in progressive thinking and decided that he was going to kill a bunch of strangers because he is such a righteous and just person. And if you wonder where he got that thinking, he got it from the many educational institutions, I'm sure, that he attended. And it's just all despicable and it's disgusting. And the reason it happens is because at the intersection of our faith and the secular world, Christians have backpedaled and we've left a leadership vacuum. And either you're going to be teaching your kids or somebody else is going to be teaching our kids. And we've turned away from the Bible and we've allowed others to tell us lies about our nation and what works in our nation and what's right in our nation. And we've made ourselves pretty comfortable at our children's expense. And now a lot of those things are coming home to roost. I personally can't stand to watch anything political because it's all just so crass and gross and disgusting. And that's where our tax dollars go. Those are the people that are spending our tax dollars, our hard-earned tax dollars. I don't know about you, but I work hard. And then you pay all these taxes and they're getting thrown away on this nonsensical stuff.
1: Yeah.
0: So that's why I'm kind of wound up today. And, you know, you have to ask before you say something, is it true? Is it necessary? Is it kind? And as we put this show together, I thought about what is true, and that is that either you're focused on God or you're focused on the world. Friends with the world means enmity with God. And then we live in a nation which is so blessed and founded on the Bible, and we've got so much work to do as a nation, and this world needs us so much, and yet all of it is being squandered with lies and waste and politics which lack morality and ethics. And so that's what is in my heart. And Christy, you've heard it all today. And I would just ask, what do you want our listeners to take away from today's show?
1: The thing that really sticks with me is what I shared earlier, and I think it is worth repeating. It was said by William James, who was said to be the father of modern psychology. Of course, I would go to the psychology and behavior aspect, but you know, this can be even backed up by brain science. And he said this: there is nothing so absurd, but if you repeat it often enough, people will believe it. And that's absolutely true. And so the question I'd ask everyone is, what are you repeating? What are you repeating in your thoughts? Where are you gaining your information from? If are you gaining your information from TikTok? Stop. Are you gaining your information from Facebook? Stop. Do what you can with what you have right now, but do it with a Bible in your hand. Do it with factual information about our history, and don't disseminate misinformation to your children on social media, and don't make choices and decisions based on misinformation. And if you want to get that information, if you want help with this, reach out to us. We're here to walk this out with you. I can be honest. I haven't known all this all my life. I probably fell asleep in history class. In college, I probably didn't go to my classes, you know, but I know about it now. And it's about what you do now with what you have. And so reach out to us at courageouschristianity.today if we can walk with you in this. It is so important. It's critical.
0: And that brings us to our moment of truth. Not a very smooth transition, but here we are. As you know, in every show, we have a moment of truth where we look at scriptures which inform our discussion, and the hazard is that we will take our information from somewhere other than the Bible. You want to talk about God, go to the Bible. If you want to talk about the history of the United States, go to the Declaration of Independence, the Constitution, and the Bill of Rights. Go to the source documents and stop with the hearsay where you just repeat what somebody else said. Today, our moment of truth comes from Psalm 127, verse 1, which says, "Unless the Lord builds the house, those who build it labor in vain." Friends, the Lord built this house, the United States of America, and it was founded on the Bible, and what he said is true and right and good and just, and we have to fight for that. Today, in the United States of America, having allowed prayer and the Bible to be pried out of our children's hands, hearts, and minds, beginning in 1962 with an unprecedented Supreme Court decision, having allowed those who don't study history to rewrite the Constitution of this nation, having allowed those who contribute nothing to have the largest voice, we have allowed the enemies of this nation to erect a wall between church and state that legally and historically should not exist. Now, we're morally, ethically, and financially bankrupt. We live in a fatherless and leaderless society, terrorized by criminals. Godless corporations tell us what to think. We celebrate all manner of perversity, and sadly, many continue to insist that church and state should be divided. How bad does it have to get? The rational man would say, the proof is in the pudding. He would then taste the pudding. If we did this, we would say that by every measure, the pudding tastes terrible. Then, rather than feeding this pudding to our children and our children's children, we would insist on changing the recipe. But in our arrogance and our malaise and our indifference, we don't do that. And my question to you is this: how much longer will we allow godless progressives to steal from our children? To begin with, our founding fathers came to America to pursue religious freedom. Having been governed by a tyrannical king who instituted a state religion, the founding fathers knew that more than anything, their happiness and prosperity depended on religious freedom. In his farewell address of 1796, George Washington said, "Of all the dispositions and habits which lead to political prosperity, religion and morality are indispensable supports." He added, "Reason and experience both forbid us to expect that national morality can prevail in exclusion of religious principles." Have truer words ever been spoken? As I said before, what used to be a paragraph taken from a letter written by Thomas Jefferson in 1802 to the Danbury Baptist Church, referencing the need for a wall to protect the church from the state, is now the license of the state to build a wall and do all of its shady dealings behind that wall. And lazy Americans and lazy Christians accept it, and our children pay the price. Thinking about it logically, would a nation established on the foundation of religious freedom accept any encroachment to that freedom? Of course not. If you Google the separation of church and state, AI will actually tell you what mainstream America believes, that the church and state should be separated. To accomplish this reversal of logic and truth, the word church was even redefined. And five words from Thomas Jefferson's paragraph were lifted out of context. "In the current separation of church and state, our state has descended into moral and ethical chaos. We have no federal budget. Lawlessness cripples businesses from one coast to another, especially in liberal cities where citizens are fleeing moral and financial bankruptcy, only to go to another state and vote for the exact same things they voted for in the first place. Children addicted to social media can't find enough medication to ease their persistent anxiety, and still we pretend there is a benefit to the separation of church and state." 2 weeks ago, at the opening ceremonies for America Reads the Bible, Speaker of the House Johnson said something I've never heard before, but which has stuck with me since. He held up a tattered Bible, which he'd brought with him from his office in the Capitol, And he told the story of a 7-year-old boy who had seen his Bible on his desk during a school visit and said to him, "Your Bible's falling apart." To which Speaker Johnson replied, "A Bible that's falling apart usually belongs to a man who isn't." Well, I would take it one step further. I would say that a nation whose Bible is falling apart is a nation that isn't. But sadly, many Americans don't read the Bible, or the Declaration of Independence, or the Constitution, or the Bill of Rights, and as a result, they've been led astray. Forces which seek to destroy this nation in order to add it to their global plantation want Americans to be confused and dependent on a government devoid of biblical morality and clarity. These forces capitalize on our general laziness and ignorance of history by proposing the malignancy of socialism as the cure for our social and political dysfunction. The cure for our social and political dysfunction is the Word of God. The question is, will you allow them to take everything good and squander it? Or will you take every opportunity, political, cultural, educational, and financial, to put the Bible back in the hands of your children and back in the hands of your politicians and back in the hands of your teachers, tearing down the wall we have allowed to be built between our children and the prosperous future which God has planned for them? If you're willing to do that, then you know that's courageous Christianity. Friends, thanks for joining us today. We hope you'll join us every week here on Saturday at noon on 100.7 FM KKHT The Word, and on Sunday at 9 a.m. on AM 1070 The Answer in Houston, Texas. And if you prefer podcasts, you can listen to all of our previous episodes at CourageousChristianity.today. We're honored to walk with you in Christ. God bless and Semper Fi.

0: Thank you for joining us today for Courageous Christianity with Richard Mindelo, where we explore the intersection of faith and the secular world. 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
3: Breaking news this hour from townhall.com. I'm Michael Harrington. The shaky ceasefire in Iran getting shakier still. New challenges today as drone attacks broke out across the Gulf region. This morning, one drone set a small fire on board a ship off Qatar's coast. No casualties reported. No one immediately claiming responsibility. The United Arab Emirates and Kuwait report drones, possibly from Iran, entered their airspace. Elsewhere, Iran has reportedly sent its response to the latest U.S. ceasefire proposal to Pakistani mediators who are focusing on a permanent end to the war. Senator Tom Cotton says the Iranian Revolutionary Guard currently has but a tenuous control over the country.
4: So they're definitely clinging to power, but I think it is clinging. They're not firmly in power because they know that the United States and Israel at any point could renew our campaign to totally pulverize all of their all the pillars of their regime's power.
3: Cotton, an Arkansas Republican, made his comments to the Salem Radio Network. Democrats searching for a plan to counter the Supreme Court's ruling on the Voting Rights Act.
5: Following the Supreme Court's narrowing of Section 2 of the Voting Rights Act in Louisiana versus Cali, Democrats are scrambling to assess mid-decade redistricting strategies as GOP states prepare to redraw maps that could cement Republican control in the South. While some blue and purple states show openness to what many see as gerrymandering, constitutional and legislative obstacles make widespread Democratic gains unlikely. Ken Lorman reporting.
3: One person was killed Friday night after being struck by a plane on the runway at Denver International Airport. There was an aborted takeoff. The pilots had to put the plane back on the ground quickly. And that's when the accident happened. More on these stories at townhall.com.
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3: Russian President Vladimir Putin has expressed confidence in final victory in Ukraine during a military parade in Moscow marking the defeat of Nazi Germany in World War II. Security was tight yesterday as Putin and foreign leaders attended the event. The parade took place without tanks or heavy weapons, however, a first in nearly 20 years. Officials cite, quote, the current operational situation for that change. Although a U.S.-brokered ceasefire has eased concerns about Ukrainian disruptions, Putin used the occasion to rally support for the military action, emphasizing Russia's, quote, moral strength and unity. Rescuers on Saturday discovered the body of an Indonesian woman who was caught in a volcanic eruption on Mount Dukono on a remote island. Searchers continued to look for the bodies of two Singaporeans. The slain hikers were amongst a group of 20 that set out to ascend the massive volcano in defiance of safety restrictions and were trapped when it erupted. News and analysis at townhall.com.
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13: From the wild world of D.C. politics to America's culture clash, brace yourself for the reality check you've been waiting for. 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
14: Wow, I love coming into this studio with good news. The Virginia Supreme Court rules 4-3 that the redistricting scheme, the war that the Virginia Democrats started, unconstitutional. You realize with this decision, it's becoming very clear that the whole redistricting war is turning into a complete and total catastrophe for the Democrats. And hallelujah for the rule of law. Again, the Virginia Supreme Court ruling 4-3, justice has absolutely

0: YouTube presence, and now on many stations around the country that carry the Mike Gallagher Show, they are now carrying O'Connor and Company as well. He's the one and only Larry O'Connor, who joins us from his state-of-the-art studios. And what a, are you our good luck charm? I mean, this Virginia story comes out right as we knew we were going to bring you onto the show to talk about a whole bunch of stuff. It's a great day for the rule of law, my friend.
1: I'll say, Mike, thanks for having me on. It's such an honor to be part of the team here. And yeah, you know what? Let's go with that. This is because of me, darn it. I'm the one brought this good mojo. Listen, I've been broadcast, you know, I broadcast from the nation's capital in Washington, D.C. I've been doing this morning gig for the most part. I was afternoon drive for a little while since 2012. And this referendum has been a legal abomination from the very beginning. It's absolutely unfair. We're used to that with Democrats trying to rig elections and rig the system. But this one even went beyond what Gavin Newsom tried to do in California. This was absolutely horrific. And thank God the Virginia Supreme Court actually did stick with the rule of law and knock it down. And you are 100% right, Mike. This is a bloodbath now for Democrats. These midterms, it's a game changer. The entire map has changed now.
0: And that's what everybody had been saying, that if the Virginia Supreme Court does the right thing, it is a game changer for the midterm elections. And of course, we all know that we're suffering a campaign of an attempt to demoralize us heading into the midterms. This is a wonderful, wonderful respite from that. And you know, you mentioned you being this important go-to voice, and you have been for over a decade. You've been the go-to voice in our nation's capital on WMAL, one of America's great radio stations. And now we get to have you nationally on many stations around the country. How's it feel? I mean, is it because I've been listening to you, of course, all week. I've listened to you for years, but it doesn't sound, even in the new environment, that you've missed a beat.
1: Well, thanks. You know, as you know, when you add the Salem News Channel elements to it, there are a lot of moving parts and a little bit of a different clock, if I can use some radio lingo. Yeah, I mean, I've tried to keep in mind that our show is still D.C. based. I am still on WMAL, which is a miracle to be able to be on the Salem Network as well as be on WMAL in the nation's capital. And so I'm still talking to my audience. We've just got a few more people listening in. And the whole idea of the show is, listen, people care about what's going on in Washington. So I'm on your side, sort of reporting on what's going on in Washington from our perspective, from our shared perspective. And hopefully you're utilizing, and all of our listeners across the network are utilizing, my eyes and my ears and my voice to be able to speak and ask the questions of these lawmakers that you would like to ask and sort of report from inside the belly of the beast. As our colleague and friend Hugh Hewitt likes to say, everyone wants to know what's going on in Rome. This is Rome right now on the Earth's surface. And it's fun to have a front row seat to it, especially when, you know, the big guy is in the White House.
0: Well, I'm glad you mentioned Hewitt, because today on the Mike Gallagher Show, it's kind of like the parade of the talk show hosts. I had Hugh last hour talking about his column. Yeah, he was we were talking about Iran and his belief that this potential Iran deal could be a bad one for the United States. He said, now look, I'm going to have to be the designated survivor, since all of you guys are going on the Gulf of America cruise in November. If the ship hits an iceberg and goes down, he goes, I'm going to be the last man standing. He goes, now I hope, Mike, that your audience is ready. If Larry O'Connor is going with you, do people know that you and Larry are the two never Trumpers of the Salem lineup? You both hate Donald Trump. Typical Hugh. He did that to me in an arena once. We had 2,500 people. We go out on stage together a couple years ago. He says, look, I regret to inform you that my friend and colleague Mike Gallagher has turned against Donald Trump. He's now a never Trumper. And I'm like, stop it. They're all looking at me like that scene from The Producers with Springtime for Hitler. Their eyes were bugging out like, what? I mean, that's good old Hugh. Good old Hugh.
1: First of all, little bit of projection there, because I think it's fair to say that of the entire Salem radio lineup, he was, shall we say, the most skeptical of President Trump. Oftentimes in his capacity.
0: You mean suggesting that changing the rules at the RNC at the last minute to try to block Trump from getting the nomination would make him a skeptic? Come on. But he came around, Larry. He came around.
1: Absolutely. A lot of my friends were very skeptical of Donald Trump, but they came around to my view of things starting in 2016. Listen, first of all, I just want to say, I was as shocked as anybody to learn that Hugh Hewitt still had a radio program. So good

0: for him. Number
1: here
0: one.
1: Goes the trash talking. Here we go.
0: And number two, I understand why he drops my name all the time, because he's trying to glom on to my coattails, and it's understandable. Listen, the rising tide lifts all ships, even his. But what a geology expert for him to suggest that we might hit an iceberg down in the Gulf of America. That will not happen, my friends. You're all safe on the beautiful cruise that we're going to be doing, Gulf of America cruise. And if we do have a disaster, I'm in big trouble, because my friend and superstar at Town Hall, senior columnist Kurt Schlichter, is joining us. And if we lose Kurt at Town Hall, well, it's over. So don't worry. You're going to be in very, very safe hands.
1: And if we hit the iceberg, CNN's in trouble, because they'll lose Scott Jennings, the only voice of reason over on that network. Scott's going to join us. It's Mike Gallagher, Scott Jennings, Larry O'Connor, Kurt Schlichter, my dear friend Jennifer Horn out of KRLA in Los Angeles.
0: The greatest.
1: She's amazing.
0: Jennifer Horn.
1: We're going to have a great time. And what's neat about this, every night you get to gather with us on the world stage. Where do you see this ship, Larry? I mean, I've been on this ship on a number of occasions. Oh. It's Holland America's Eurodam. Have you been on it before?
0: I keep telling all of my listeners that Meredith and I, we love going on cruises. Sometimes we go for work like this, but it's not really work. Just don't tell the bosses. Mm-hmm. But oftentimes we go on our own vacations, and we have been on this very ship many times. I love this ship.
1: It's a great ship.
0: Holland America. My line of choice.
1: Holland America. And we're going to go out of Fort Lauderdale on November the 14th. We're going to go to Grand Cayman Islands and Jamaica's lush mountains, a private island in the Bahamas. The ship is beautiful. They've got a beautiful spa, even a casino on board. And look, a word to the wise. This is a funny story. One of the first times I did one of these cruises with Seb Gorka, we get on the ship and everybody said, "Hey, Mike, come here, take a picture." And they weren't with our group. Well, what happens is some people try to book the itinerary thinking that they can be part of all of our exclusive events by sort of booking around us. And I'm real sorry, but you can't do that, because you won't be admitted to all the private exclusive events we're going to have on the ship. So you got to go through us, Inspiration Travel. They're wonderful folks to work with. Text the keyword cruise to 94878 to get the pricing, the itinerary. We're going to have a blast. It's going to be a vacation that you'll never forget. The Gulf of America cruise, November 14th through the 21st. Again, and sorry we left Hewitt behind. Text cruise to 94878. Well, this is a classy event, Larry.
0: I'll tell you why I'm not. This is a week before the Michigan Ohio State game, and he is like all Buckeyes, insufferable.
1: And
0: I'm from Michigan originally, so he's already starting to give me garbage about that.
1: All we would have heard. I'm glad we're leaving him behind.
0: Also, by the way, I mean, you just beautifully laid out how great this cruise is going to be. If I could just jump in, you know what I'm looking forward to the most? But Mike and I, we have the weirdest job. We sit in a room and we just talk, and we know that you're there. We know that you're listening. We know you're part of the conversation with us. And sometimes you'll call in and we can exchange a conversation at that point. But I can't wait to meet everybody face to face. I can't wait to interact with everyone. We're going to do live shows in front of all of the listeners, and then just hanging out and having a fruity umbrella cocktail on the Lido deck and just chilling out and talking about politics without having to look over our shoulder and making sure we're not upsetting some crazy liberal with blue hair and a nose ring who's going to start yelling at us.
1: Well, that's just it. I mean, to be with hundreds of like-minded patriots, Larry, on a cruise ship like this, it's a delightful experience. Again, you'll never have anything like it. Text cruise to 94878 to book your stateroom, get all the details, or go to mikeonline.com. We got the details. I'm going to blow your mind in the last minute or two we have together, Larry O'Connor. Our new morning host, Stephen Colbert. You mentioned crazy liberals. Now, if there's anybody crazier, I don't know who it is, than Colbert. Every night, unfunny, nasty, mean, vicious stuff. Very well paid. Yeah. Not the network. The network's going down. The show goes down the tubes financially, but he gets lots of. But it'll check this out. Are you ready for this clip that I came across right before you joined us? You talked about President Trump. And right now, of course, everybody is watching Iran. We're figuring out what's going to happen in the midterms. I want you to hear a visit and see what it was like when Donald Trump was a guest on Stephen Colbert's show, his show on CBS in 2015. Check this out.
2: Are you shocked at all at the enormous response you've gotten from the crowds, from the voters, from the people out there in America, because you shocked the Republicans.
3: Right. It's been so really amazing. We went to Mobile, Alabama a couple of weeks ago. We had 31,000 people. Dallas, Texas, the other day, and we had 20,000 people and did it in about 3 days, filled it up in 3 days. There's been a tremendous response in New Hampshire and Iowa. No matter where we go, it seems that the response, it just gets better and better.
2: I'm not surprised at all. I'll tell you why. Is because...
3: I'm liking him a lot.
2: No, I'm not. I'm liking you, too. I'm liking you, too.
1: I'm liking you, too.
2: I'm not surprised
1: that was
2: all,
1: Stephen Colbert saying to Donald Trump, I'm liking you, too. Oh, yeah. What a difference a few years makes, Mr. O'Connor.
0: I'll say. And by the way, for everybody who said, oh, well, that was before he was saying all those nasty, racist, xenophobic. No. That was after he, you know, gave his opening speech saying that we got to build a wall and shut down the border. Mexico's not sending us their greatest or brightest. No, this was a time where, A, a lot of people in the elite liberal media wanted to bolster Trump because they thought he'd be easier for Hillary to defeat. And number two, it was before people like Stephen Colbert saw that there was a business model in dividing this country and demonizing that man and using hateful rhetoric against him, thus demonizing all of us who support him.
1: Bingo. All right, let me lob a hand grenade in conversation here before you go, because I can't get out of here without asking you about a report over at Breitbart. Tom Holman is supposedly suggesting that President Trump is being lobbied by cabinet members to offer some form of legal status to many illegals in America. Now, we have this back and forth narrative going on in the country. Oh, you know, Trump said he was going to go after the worst of the worst, and now poor innocent, you know, taco stand workers are being kicked out of the country. What do you make of this report? Laura Ingraham suggested if this happens, we're going to get slaughtered in the midterms. It's a bad idea. Do you think there's any room for Trump taking his foot off the gas a little bit and perhaps offering some form of legal status to illegals who have been here for years, maybe haven't done anything else wrong after their original crime? What do you think of this reporting that suggests that maybe the dreaded A word, amnesty, is being considered?
0: Mike, I'd be surprised. I'd be shocked. But also, we've been hearing this quite a bit, haven't we, for the last 12 months. You always hear these whispers that, you know, Big Ag really wants to get some relief here because we need people to pick our vegetables, et cetera, or big hospitality, hotel workers and things like that. And there's pressure from those corporations. I would be shocked if that were to happen. The president has not suggested that that's part of the plan. Maybe Tom Homan, in leaking this out, is trying to shut those people up and trying to keep them in their place, because Homan has so much credibility and is such a warrior on this issue. But I got to think that there's enough people in this administration that know that Laura Ingraham's right. It would absolutely be a demoralizing development here, right when you're trying to get the base energized, and especially right after we've got momentum here. Democrats burned $80 million in Fairfax, Virginia on this referendum, and they got nothing to show for it. And now I'm looking at a tabulation. We could have potentially 14 new Republican seats going into the midterms locked in red right now. That would mean toss-ups are only about eight. If Mike Johnson keeps that gavel, it will be a modern political triumph, and it's absolute miracle.
1: It's a huge day. It's a triumphant Friday headed into Mother's Day weekend.
0: Don't undercut it with amnesty talk.
1: You bet. Let's please don't do that. Let's not snatch defeat out of the jaws of victory. Can't wait to see you in November, if not sooner. Congratulations on the new gig. Keep fighting the good fight, Larry. Larry O'Connor, join
0: us. Thanks, everyone.
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1: You know what? I'm not going to share anything but good news with you right now. This is such a monumental, epic day. You know what you're going to want to hear? You're going to want to hear the day after the unconstitutional, unlawful Virginia referendum, where Hakeem Jeffries now looks like an absolute fool strutting around with his F around and F find out talk, now that the Virginia Supreme Court has struck down these Democrat maps in Louisiana, he's got to be livid. Wait, let's go back. I'm going to take you back in time and play for you the performance by Hakeem Jeffries, the guy who desperately wants to be the next Speaker of the House. Let's go back, take a little quick trip down memory lane, because that'll put a smile on your face. You're going to want to see this. And this is big. This is a stunning turnaround. Larry's right. Republicans now hold the national advantage in the 2026 House ratings after the Virginia Supreme Court struck this map down. 211 Republicans, 208 Democrats, 16 toss-ups, according to Crystal Ball, and that's before the Southern redistricting with Tennessee, Louisiana, Alabama, and others. Hey, South Carolina, you going to get it done? You have to. You better. Hakeem Jeffries and more coming up. You're going to want to hear it. So many people living with everyday pain think they're just stuck with it. 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
20: With SRN News, I'm Michael Harrington in Washington. Trouble in Iran. The ceasefire facing a new challenge as drone attacks occurred in the Gulf region this morning. One drone set a small fire on board a ship off Qatar's coast. No casualties, nobody reclaiming responsibility, though Iran is being blamed, the UAE specifically blaming Iran. The UAE and Kuwait say that Iranian drones violated their airspace this morning. China says its exports have risen 14% in April from a year earlier, despite the Iran war and lingering impacts from higher U.S. tariffs. The data released yesterday, just days ahead of a planned meeting this week, between President Trump and Chinese leader Xi Jinping, which will take place in Beijing. That beat analyst estimates and is a significant improvement from March's 2.5% year-on-year expansion in China. This is SRN News.
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1: Hey, you want some good news? I've got nothing but good news. You've come to the right place. Oh, my gosh. The news out of the, holy cow, the U.S. economy added 115,000 jobs in April, soaring past expectations and predictions, and some news out of Virginia that is surely going to put a big smile on your face. Are you ready?
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1: The Virginia Supreme Court has thrown out the state's new congressional district map that skewed four seats to the Democrats. The Supreme Court handing Democrats a massive blow, throwing out the congressional map that would have likely ensured that the party would win 10 of Virginia's U.S. House seats and left just one district likely to elect a Republican. They tried to cram a voter referendum down everybody's throat, one of the most expensive campaigns in state history. Remember Hakeem Jeffries strutting around? Oh, F-A-F-O, Republicans. Maximum warfare all the time. Well, hey, Hakeem, you just lost the Virginia Supreme Court ruling that the Democrats there unlawfully engineered a referendum on new congressional maps, and now the new districts are null and void. Time to celebrate. Come good news. Really good news. Yeah. Love this. 25 minutes before the hour. How about that, huh? Somebody check on the condition of Hakeem Jeffries. Take his temperature. I bet his head's about to explode. Uh-oh. 4-3 decision. It restores the old district lines put in place after the 2020 census. Huge, huge development and a massive win for the Republicans. Listen, them taking the midterms is not in the bag. Don't count your chickens before they hatch, because we're celebrating today here on the Mike Gallagher Show. Hit it, Eric. Man, that's good news. Nothing but good news. 800-655-MIKE. This is what I mean. They are going to do everything they can to try to demoralize you before the midterm elections. All these stupid polls and all this data. Oh, the Democrats are going to. What are the Democrats going to win with? Graham Plattner? And what they tried to do in Virginia was unconscionable. It was illegal and clearly unconstitutional, because even the Virginia Supreme Court overruled it, saying that the effort to put this referendum forward was unlawful. Wow. This is going to be a good weekend to grill out. Portions of our show are brought to you by My Grilly, and everybody is raving about this brand new product that people are flipping out about it. And I'm personally so excited to tell you about Matt, the My Grilly guy. My Grilly is a stainless steel grilling basket that allows you to cook anything, steak, chicken, shrimp, veggies, all in one place, evenly, perfectly, every time. Nothing falls through. Nothing sticks. Everything cooks evenly. I love corn on the cob, but until I got my Grilly, I would always mess it up. That one side would be charred, the other side would be, raw. And when I put corn on the cob into my Grilly a couple weeks ago, it was perfection. Cleanup is easy. It turns your grill into a whole new cooking experience. All you got to do is rinse it off afterwards or toss it in the dishwasher. It's built to last. And what I love about Matt, the My Grilly guy, this is one of those stories. This is not unlike the sort of the Mike Lindell MyPillow story. This is a guy who single-handedly created a business that is just revolutionizing the way you cook out. The My Grilly, it comes in different sizes. I can get you a 4-pack with 33% off for the 4-pack when I give you the information, the website here in just a moment. 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You just pop it in, you load it up, you flip it, and you're done. You don't even need butter. 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I mean, you're going to get a personal note from him. 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Finally, some good news. What are the Democrats going to do? Can you imagine Hakeem Jeffries? Oh, my gosh. And this is what they do. They continually use the pretense of race to try to redistrict. Have you seen what's going to happen in South Carolina? I'm going to be there Monday. First of all, Pamela Evatt is leading in the latest polling for the governor's race. And she's terrific. In fact, I want to get her on the show. I've met her a few times. I've interviewed her over the years. And Pamela Evatt is a rock-solid conservative who would be fantastic for South Carolina. James Clyburn has been, you know, a congressman there for 100 years. And he is the result of redistricting, gerrymandering in South Carolina, where they carved up a district to try to give him representation. And, of course, if South Carolina goes forward with redistricting the way they are possibly going to go, and you got establishment Republicans in South Carolina trying to block it. But they've been doing all kinds of procedural maneuvers to get this to happen. If it happens, Clyburn, the absolute disgrace, frankly, should have been out a long time ago. He's got a district. South Carolina's 6th congressional district is one of the poorest in America. It lags the national average by 23% in education attainment. It has the highest violent crime rate in the state of South Carolina. But James Clyburn, who now has a net worth of about $2.5 million, he could very well be forced into retirement. And, of course, he's screaming to the mountaintops over this possible redistricting in South Carolina because he could be out of a job. He posted on X last night, Republicans in the South Carolina state legislature began the process of extending their session to allow for the redrawing of the state's congressional map with one goal in mind, eliminating the state's only Democratic House district that is occupied by a Democrat. Hey, Clyburn, now do New England. Now do Illinois. Now do New York or California. States that have been redistricted, gerrymandered by the Democrats for years, nonstop. And so a lot of Democrats are nervous right now. If you're just joining us, huge breaking news. The Virginia Supreme Court has ruled that the redistricting scheme that the Virginia Democrats tried to come up with is unconstitutional. And those new maps are now null and void. Hallelujah. What great news, huh? By the way, just got a text message from Illinois. I bought the My Grilly that you've been advertising, Mike, on your show. I loved it. All caps. I ordered a set and sent to my friends in Florida. It's a totally cool product. Look, grilling does not have to be hard. I'm so pumped about My Grilly. I'm so pumped about all the good news. Somebody's got to do a wellness check on Hakeem Jeffries. Because, you know, Mr. F around and find out, huh? Mr. Maximum Warfare. Wonder what he's going to say today, huh? Now that the Virginia Supreme Court ruled against the Democrats' scheme. Incidentally, I mentioned South Carolina. I'm going to be there Monday. They're going to have a big event at the library, the Hughes Library, there in downtown Greenville, the main library. Get connected, and a whole bunch of the gubernatorial candidates are going to be there, including Lieutenant Governor Pamela Evatt, who is now leading in the polls to be South Carolina's next governor. Nancy Mace is going to be there, Josh Kimbrell, Ralph Norman, Alan Wilson, and a whole bunch of 98.9 WORD personalities will be there, too. Bill Frady, I believe Tara, Charlie, Joey, and me. I'm going to be there as well. I'm excited. They've asked me to kind of tag along. It's kind of a meet and greet, and it's going to take place at the Hughes Main Library Monday night. They're over on Heritage Green Place in downtown Greenville from 6 until 8 p.m. this Monday night. So hope to see you there. Love to shake your hand and meet you in person at the Hughes Main Library in downtown Greenville. 16 minutes before the hour. One open line, 800-655-MIKE. Finally, some good news, huh? It's about time. Wes has been holding in Kentucky, wants to weigh in on the Iranian regime. Hey, Wes, we really appreciate your patience. How are you, sir?
2: I'm good. How are you today?
1: I'm good, sir. What's up?
2: Yeah, it just bothers me that the Democrats are rooting for a country that killed 40,000 of their own citizens that were peacefully protesting. I mean, is that what they're – well, they got plans for us, you know?
1: Well,
2: that's what I wonder.
1: I mean, where we are now is that good is portrayed as evil. Evil is portrayed as good. The bad guys are lifted up like the good guys. It almost feels like a biblical end times era. And I don't want to say that. I'm not about to go on the air and say that, you know, we're at the end times. But a whole lot of scriptural and biblical and spiritual people can't help but notice that as the Bible talks about evil portrayed as good, good portrayed as evil. I saw that story yesterday about Luigi Mangione. There's going to be a musical about that guy in New York this summer. Luigi the Musical. A guy who's being charged with the brutal, cowardly, horrendous assassination of Brian Thompson, the United Healthcare CEO. And that's, to me, where it kind of all started. And by now, we are all painfully aware of the way they celebrated the assassination attempts on President Trump's life. Incidentally, did you see that Mark Hamill, the Star Wars actor, took down the meme showing Trump dead in the grave with the caption, "If only"? And he said, "I really didn't mean that I wanted him dead. I really wanted the opposite. But if you were offended by that, I apologize." What a disgrace. Look, praise God. Good things are happening. Good news on the economy. Good news out of Virginia. It's a Good News Friday here on the Mike Gallagher Show.

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6: The Second Amendment does not apply to semi-auto rifles, nor does it apply to bolt-action rifles, pistols, or revolvers. Hey, the Second Amendment restricts government. The technology of the firearm is irrelevant. The restrictions on government remains the same, regardless of the firearm. The Second Amendment was not written to grant permission to citizens to own and bear firearms. It forbids government's interference in the right to keep and bear arms, period. Supporting the Second Amendment. This is the Big 1070, The Answer.

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1: 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Just got a text from North Carolina. Even my dogs are dancing around the house over this news out of Virginia. Man, they're going to lose their minds. The Democrats are going to lose it. I just hope they don't hurt anybody, okay, because they like violence. Hope Hakeem Jeffries, keep all the sharp objects away from Hakeem Jeffries, because he's not having a good day. If you just joined us, the Virginia Supreme Court has overturned the Democrat redistricting in the Commonwealth of Virginia. It was a 4-3 decision, so it was only one vote. But gosh, what good news. And look, there is lots of good news. There are lots of stories and lots of reasons to be optimistic. Do not get discouraged. They're going to try to demoralize you and think that there's no way that Republicans can maintain control of the House and the Senate. Don't believe them. And the support right now within the Republican Party is off the charts. Even the data guru over at CNN, the numbers guy, Harry Enten, reported that last night on CNN.
2: Yeah.
3: So?
2: As Indiana goes, so goes the nation when it comes to Republican voters and Donald John Trump. He absolutely still has the juice. And when you're a Republican and you go against Trump, you get voted off the island. I always love Survivor. And in this particular case, what we saw in Indiana was you go, adios, amigos, goodbye, see you later. And to me, that is emblematic of what we see nationwide with Republicans. I think there's this myth that's going on right now that, oh, Trump is really losing support among Republicans. But compared to other midterm cycles, he's just as popular with Republicans as he has ever been at this point in midterm cycles. Right now, nationally, we're talking about an approval rating on average of 84%. In 2022, his popularity rating was 76%, actually lower, right, when he wasn't in the presidency. In 2018, the last time he was president, 85%. That 85 looks a whole heck of a lot like this 84% right here. The bottom line is this. Donald Trump still absolutely has juice with Republican voters. You saw it in Indiana, and I think that you'll see it down the line as well if any Republicans try and go against the President of the United States, who is still very much beloved by Republican voters nationwide.
1: You better believe he is. And now, of course, Democrats have to contend with all of that celebrating and all of that strutting around and all of that champagne cork popping over Virginia. Just got thrown out the window. Gone. The Virginia Supreme Court ruling 4-3 that it was unconstitutional, that it was unlawful, that it was, this is a massive defeat for that wine mom governor, Virginia Spanberger. Boy, she's going to be even more constipated looking than usual after this news. Huge, huge, huge, monumental news coming out of Virginia. I got news about losing weight and South Carolina. So that's where I met Dr. Ashley Lucas 4 or 5 years ago, because my friends Peg and Joey had lost a bunch of weight. 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All right, time to welcome the new kid on the block, our new morning host on many Salem stations around the country. And even if you don't hear him, maybe you don't happen to know Larry O'Connor's work on broadcast. I'll bet you read him at townhall.com. He's a friend and a colleague and our new morning man. We're going to chat with Larry O'Connor, one of our guests on the Gulf of America cruise. 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
9: Breaking news this hour from townhall.com. I'm Michael Harrington. Iran has sent its response to the latest U.S. ceasefire proposal to Pakistani mediators, focusing on a permanent end to the war. That's according to Iran's state-run media. The U.S. has been waiting for Iran's response. Meantime, more trouble in the Gulf region. A drone set a small fire on a ship off Qatar's coast today. The UAE and Kuwait reporting drones entering their airspace. Everyone is blaming Iran. Senator Tom Cotton is amazed by claims by Trump critics that Iran is somehow winning this war.
10: All their friends have been killed. They're afraid of being killed. They're afraid to turn on their phones because they think a bomb is going to drop on them the minute they do. their Navy is sunk to the bottom of the sea. They have no air defenses left, and we've vastly degraded their missile and drones, as well as their manufacturing capabilities to replace those things. It doesn't exactly look like a victory to me.
9: Cotton, an Arkansas Republican, made his comments to the Salem Radio Network. The White House is touting the latest jobs report.
11: After the government reported that America's employers delivered a surprising 115,000 new jobs last month, the White House said in a statement, "The April jobs report, smashing expectations thanks to robust private sector growth, is yet another sign that the American economy remains on a solid trajectory under President Trump." It added, America added 12,600 factory construction jobs in April as trillions in investments continue pouring into American manufacturing.
9: Correspondent Ron Taylor. The first plane carrying passengers evacuated from that hantavirus-struck cruise ship departed from Tenerife in Spain's Canary Islands today. They're headed for a military hospital in Madrid where they will be quarantined. More on these stories at townhall.com.
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15: 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This product is not intended to diagnose, treat, cure, or prevent any disease.
16: 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We've got a fascinating show lined up for you today. But first, a quick few questions. Number one, is there a pill you can take that can actually help make you stronger? Number two, let's say you could get stronger. Would the extra strength make your life better? Thirdly, think about this. Are you weaker today than you were, say, 20 years ago? Well, listen, if you answered yes to any of these questions, then stay tuned. Dr. Neil Levin is joining us today to discuss a miraculous compound with hundreds of clinical studies that just may unlock the key to helping you get stronger and healthier at any age. Now, Dr. Neil Levin is a chiropractor, a nutritionist, spokesperson, and a longtime advisor for Purity Products. Dr. Levin, welcome back to the show.
17: Oh, it's great to be here with you today. And we have a very exciting topic to cover today. Today, we're talking about strength and power and how to get it back, even if you're in your 50s, 60s, 70s, 80s. So if you want to feel better, if you want to feel stronger, this is some very important information we're going to cover today.
16: Yeah, this is an exciting topic. Talk to me about this important message today. What molecule are we talking about and how it's impacting the lives of people who follow the science?
17: Right. Well, we're talking about a new supplement. It's called Everstrong, and it features an exciting molecule called creatine. Now, a lot of our listeners may have heard of creatine. I know you've used creatine.
16: Right.
17: But for those that don't know about creatine, it's mainly used in the Olympic circles, professional athletes, bodybuilders, college, high school athletes, because it does something extraordinary. And what I'm about to tell you is proven by hundreds and hundreds of human studies. So here's what creatine does for us. It helps us to get stronger, more powerful. It helps put muscle mass on the body, and it helps protect us from losing muscle tissue as we get older. We know that's a big part of aging. Not only that, great for the brain, great for memory, and it helps promote bone strength as well. So an amazing molecule that everybody needs to know about.
16: It's an amazing story. Can you share some of the science and tell us why you're calling creatine one of the best kept secrets to healthy aging?
17: Sure. What we need to understand with creatine is that it's a natural molecule to the body. It's in every single cell, tissue, organ in your system, and it's job in the body is to generate and maintain strength and power. That's its reason for being, to maintain strength and power. It's in every single cell in the body. 95% of it, however, is in your muscle tissue because that's where we tend to use it the most. It powers up the muscles. It's good for strong muscle contraction, and it's important to help maintain strength and muscle contractions when you're using them over and over again. For instance, if you're working out at the gym, if you're playing sports, golf, tennis, anything like that, it keeps your muscles powered up in their high energy state, so they're strong and ready for action. Now, here's the key. This is so important for those of us, say, in our 50s, 60s, 70s. You see, we had lots and lots of creatine when we were young. We had oodles of this stuff. It was coming out of our ears. We had lots of creatine. Our bodies made a lot of it. But as we get older, like everything else, we don't do that as well, so we have less creatine in our muscles. Now, the good news is that hundreds and hundreds of human studies show that when you supplement with creatine, it goes to work, it goes straight to your muscles, it's absorbed easily, it pumps up the creatine in your muscle tissue, and you get stronger, you get more powerful. Not only that, it helps support memory and brain health, and it helps support the strength of your bones.
18: You know, we were talking before the show, and you were talking about how Olympic athletes have been using creatine for years to enhance their strength and performance. Tell me more.
17: Well, this creatine is the premier sports nutrition supplement. There's no question about that. You've used it. Bodybuilders know about it. Athletes know about it. Creatine is the premier sports nutrient. So you know, back 20, 25 years ago, the Olympic athletes and their coaches, of course, they knew about it. They knew it made you bigger and stronger and faster. They knew it was natural to the body. It was supposed to be there. But they were a little bit afraid to supplement with it because they were afraid it might be considered cheating, that it might be considered too much of an edge. But back in 1998, the International Olympic Committee, they came out, they officially confirmed that, I'm quoting here, creatine can be used by athletes to enhance their performance. And now it's not just for athletes anymore,
18: right?
17: Because the studies are plainly showing that for adults, for people in their 50s, 60s, 70s, this stuff is amazing. And Purity has this

0: strengthening, muscle protecting nutrient for folks as we get older, 50 plusers like you and me. But let's go to a couple of studies on seniors just to show this. We'll do one on the guys and one on the gals, okay?
1: Right.
0: First on the guys. Love the title of this one. Creatine supplementation improves muscular performance in older men. Study done at several American universities. A group of men, get this, age 59 to 72. Hey, you know, we know that's not when people are known for getting stronger, right?
1: Right.
0: So this was just a one-week study. People need to understand that. That's how effective and rapidly this stuff works. It's just a one-week study. Get this. The guys on creatine, they put on 4 pounds of lean mass. That's muscle tissue for those that don't know that. It shows they built the muscles and they hydrated the muscles nicely. They increased the strength of their bench press. That's a chest press for people that don't know, by 7%. They increased the strength of the leg exercises they were doing by 15%. They could get in and out of a chair more times faster without using their arms. On top of that, they could generate more power on a stationary bike. This happened in 1 week. When I think
1: wow.
0: about that, yeah, it's really quite incredible.
1: All right, but what about the women out there? Did they get those kind of benefits too as well? Will it actually help women in their 50s, 60s, and 70s get stronger too?
0: Absolutely. Let's go straight to another study. Love the title on this one as well. Creatine supplementation improves muscular performance in older women, published in the European Journal of Applied Physiology. 30 women aged 58 to 71. Of course, they got either creatine or placebo. That's the way they do these things. Again, a one-week study. The women on creatine increased their bench press by almost 4 pounds. They increased their leg press by over 11 pounds, and they had better balance and agility. So 58 to 71 year old women, not only getting stronger, not only getting more powerful, getting faster with improved balance. Study after study shows that older folks that use creatine get amazing results. They get great results if they exercise. They get great results even if they don't exercise. They can lift more weight. They get faster. They get stronger. They get more powerful. Their muscles don't fatigue as fast. And get this. This is very important, especially for the ladies. You know that when women do resistance training, their bones get stronger as
1: right.
0: well, right?
1: Yeah.
0: You know, now, get this. When you resistance train with creatine, your bones tend to get stronger even faster. So an all-around win-win. EverStrong is going to help the seniors to feel better, feel stronger, more energized, more powerful, faster, and it helps protect your bones.
1: Talk more about how unique this exclusive EverStrong formula is from Purity Products. It even has a finished product clinically studied, which showed an increase in upper body strength and power. But tell me what's in it and why you like it so much. I mean, this is more than just creatine, right?
0: Oh, absolutely. I mean, EverStrong, this is a very comprehensive formula, but I didn't want people to just feel stronger when they use creatine. You know, we're dealing with people in their 50s, 60s, 70s. I wanted people to feel more comfortable as well. So not only did I use the finest creatine money can buy, the stuff from Europe, the Creapure creatine, I also added something called coffee berry extract. And coffee berry extract, a powerful antioxidant, stronger than blueberries and strawberries, helping to protect the muscles, helping to protect the brain, because we know our antioxidant systems aren't as strong as they used to be in our 20s and 30s. But I also added some vitamin D, because vitamin D, incredibly good for the muscles as well as the immune system and the bones. So this is an all-around win-win. This is a wonderful product. When you try it, you're going to love it. You're going to feel the difference, and it's fast. A week or two, you're going to feel more powerful. Purity wants you to have a free bottle. I know later in the show you're going to give out that phone number.
1: Sure will. You know, we mentioned how great creatine works for women. Take a moment and share that story you told me before the show about the award-winning 70-year-old senior swimmer who uses EverStrong.
0: Right, right. Emma Karen, I'm looking at her picture right now. I printed it out for the show. 70 years old. This picture, she's got 6 medals around her neck. It's the 2015 National Senior Olympic Games. You know, she writes to us that she was getting a little tired during her workouts at age 70. Of course, she didn't have that same stamina, but she fortunately heard about our EverStrong formula. She started using it and almost right away was invigorated in her workouts and had more energy throughout the day. I'm quoting from her. She says, "I feel my investment in EverStrong was one of the best choices I ever made. It's always a morale booster when people think I'm 50. She looks fantastic.
1: Wow.
0: And I hear this stuff all the time. This isn't one of those vitamins, like a multivitamin. You take it, you don't really notice the difference. This is a substance that you can use to help get some of that youthful vim and vigor back, get some of that strength back. It's wonderful.
1: You know, Purity's given away a free bottle of EverStrong, but Purity Products didn't stop there. In fact, you insisted they also give away a free bottle of their B12 energy.

0: Energy Melts, which are great for instant energy. 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
1: Yeah, you know, when I think about creatine, when I think about Everstrong, I think about muscular energy. 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
0: 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All right, so we were so busy at the top of the show. This Everstrong formula does so much for us. We haven't even touched on the incredible brain benefits. I mean, some of these studies you sent me are absolutely incredible. As you know, I'm very into nootropics. The anti-aging community has taken a keen interest in creatine, specifically the cognitive benefits of creatine.
1: Oh, absolutely. This is one of those areas where creatine really shines. You see, what we need to understand is that your brain, even though it's only 2% of your body's weight, it utilizes 20% of your body's energy. This is a very thirsty organ for energy. And just like your muscles soak up the creatine like a sponge, because this is a naturally occurring molecule in the body, it passes right through the blood-brain barrier. Your brain neurons soak it up like a sponge, and it increases your creatine phosphate reserves in your brain. So now, in your brain, you have more readily available resources to do what? To recharge those neuronal batteries to make more energy inside the brain. So basically, what do you notice? Well, your memory is supported. And scientists have done some amazing research here. They found that people that take creatine, it supports their memory. It actually helps the brain to utilize oxygen better. It supports memory in people that are sleep deprived. It's been shown to help people add numbers quicker and for longer periods of time without mental fatigue. Get this study. Just 5 days, 5 days of 8 grams of creatine supported mental tasks in subjects that were getting rapid fire questions. scientists were asking them math questions and science questions over and over and over, and they found the folks on creatine didn't fatigue as quickly mentally. So this is amazing stuff. It's like a turbo booster for your brain. It's like a supercharger for your muscles. It recharges all your cellular batteries, so all of your cells, tissues, and organs have more readily available energy.
0: All right, Doc, I love that Everstrong appeals to athletes and people who want to get more reps in the gym, maybe get some extra power in their workouts. But you're also saying there's a big push in the nutritional community to encourage people in their 40s, 50s, 60s, 70s, and even 80s to leverage the power of creatine to stay fit, strong, and healthy. In fact, you say creatine is going mainstream. You know, I shared the story with you before. My mom, who's in her late 70s now, she's taking creatine. She works out a couple of days a week, 3 days a week. She goes to Nautilus, does the free weights because she's got osteoporosis. She wants to maintain her muscle mass and she wants to make her bones stronger. And as you pointed out, creatine helps to do that. And then the other 3 days during the week, she'll go and she'll swim. Now, she's not trying to get big or strong or anything like that, but even at her age, creatine has benefits.
1: Oh, yeah. 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And that just goes to show how much more mainstream this is. It's called Everstrong, and it supports the muscles. It supports your power, your strength, your speed. If you're an athlete, you're certainly going to love it. But even if you're not an athlete, you notice the difference. Hundreds and hundreds of human studies back up what we're talking about. You're going to love the benefits you get with this Everstrong formula.
0: That's incredible. 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We'll give that number out again later in the show. But first, Dr. Levin, now listeners can only get Everstrong, this clinically tested creatine blend, from Purity Products, right?
1: Oh, absolutely. Yeah.
0: I know it combines the creatine with the vitamin D, the coffee berry, the fruit XB boron. And for those who don't know, talk about how these work so well together. There's a synergy, and it's also a great value, too. I know we have a free bottle today, but if you wanted to buy all of these things separately, it would cost a small fortune, wouldn't it?
1: Oh, absolutely. I mean, if you went out and bought the CreaPure creatine, that's the purest, finest creatine from Europe, if you bought that, and then you went out and bought a separate antioxidant formula and a separate joint formula and the vitamin D, yeah, that's going to cost you $80, $90, $100 a month. But you're not going to spend that today, not with Purity Products, and you're not even going to spend half that. You're not spending $45, $50, because today it's free. Your job is to be one of the first 1,000 callers and take it seriously. This stuff flies out the door on the big radio stations. Don't take my word for it. Try it, look in the mirror, go to the gym, lift some weights, play, do whatever you do, see if you don't feel better.
0: All right, let's talk about how you take this. You have these easy-to-swallow tablets, which are super easy to swallow. It also comes in a very refreshing cherry berry powder. So how do you like to take it? And can people just choose the tablets or the powder when they call in for the free bottle today?
1: Yeah, you can choose tablets or powder. I personally use both. You know, on my workout days or days I'm making a protein shake, on days I'm juicing, let's face it, juicing is becoming very big these days. So if you're doing something like that, the cherry berry powder is fantastic. You just take a scoop, dump it right into your juice, dump it into your protein shake, and that's a great way to take it. But if you don't do that stuff, I mean, the tablets are super convenient. They're small, they're coated, they're easy to swallow. It's wonderful stuff.
0: Now, I know you're chomping at the bit to tell us a little more about the study that Purity did on the Everstrong powder. They tested golfers, and
1: right,
0: Purity found out that not only were these golfers getting stronger and more explosive, but they were driving the golf ball, get this, 14 yards further. That's amazing.
1: I have such a big smile on my face right now. I'm remembering when the researchers came back and gave us this information. I mean, we were bouncing off the walls. This is so exciting. The researchers called this a seminal study in sports nutrition, and this is on our Everstrong formula, the product we're talking about right now, the Everstrong powder. So double-blind, placebo-controlled study, 30 golfers took the Everstrong powder for 1 month. No exercise, nothing different. Just took our Everstrong powder for 1 month. In 1 month, they were banging the golf ball 14 yards further. Not
0: wow.
1: Only that, 6% more power on the bench press, more explosive. They could lift the weight faster.
0: Guys spend hundreds of dollars on new clubs to drive the ball further.
1: So, Trevor, you could spend $500 on a driver and pick up 5 yards, right? This is 14 yards. People shouldn't just ho-hum about this or yawn about this. This is amazing because, let's face it, this was a golf study, but more explosiveness, more speed, more power. This should help all sports. So if you're a tennis player, if you're a jogger, if you're any kind of an athlete, this has ramifications across the board. But again, these golfers, 1 month on this Everstrong powder we're talking about today, banging the golf ball 14 yards further. Can you imagine? You get your bottle of Everstrong, you don't tell your buddies, take it for a month, and you go out and you're banging the ball 14 yards past them. They don't know what hit them.
0: Wow. All right, we just got a few minutes left here. I want you to recap this amazing story today about creatine, what you like to call the molecule of strength. Who needs it? And what about this double free bottle offer today with the Everstrong plus the B12 energy melts?
1: You know what? My one concern with this show is that literally it sounds too good to be true, right?
0: Right.
1: Like when I tell folks about Everstrong,
0: right,
1: I'm afraid they're going to think I'm making this up. It's not possible, right? You know, I know how you feel because 6, 7, 8 years ago when I started to read about creatine, I almost couldn't believe it. I said to myself, if it's really this good with an excellent safety profile, how come everybody's not using it? But I started to use it and I noticed some incredible benefits. It's just phenomenal. And it's as simple as this. You're going to get on the Everstrong, you're going to try it, you're going to get stronger, you're going to get more powerful. You can look in the mirror and see the difference. There's hundreds and hundreds of human studies backing this up. These aren't studies with a hamster in a lab somewhere. We're talking human studies. I call this stuff muscle fertilizer. It's that great. And of course, we didn't just add the CreaPure creatine. We've discussed that. We added the Fruit XB. Remember that? Joint health. We added the coffee berry extract, that phenomenal antioxidant that's more potent than blueberries and strawberries for powerful antioxidant protection. I added the vitamin D because it's so important across the board, great for bone health, but also for seniors, vitamin D so important for muscles, especially as we get older, for strength and coordination. Just make sure you're one of the first 1,000 callers. That's the only catch on this whole show. Don't be caller number 1,500. You're not going to get it. Be one of the first 1,000 callers. 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You're just paying for the shipping. 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But that's not going to happen. It never happens. People love this formula. You're going to tell your friends, relatives, loved ones. 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
0: Fascinating information as always. Thank you for your time.
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8: With SRN News, I'm Michael Harrington in Washington. Iran has sent its response to the latest U.S. ceasefire proposal to Pakistani mediators focusing on a permanent end to the war. That's according to a report today by Iran's state-run media. The U.S. has been waiting for Iran's response to a plan to bring the hostilities to a final close, reopen the Strait of Hormuz, and address Iran's nuclear program. Meantime, a drone ignited a fire on board a ship off Qatar today. The UAE and Kuwait report that drones entered their airspace as well. The UAE is blaming Iran for the attack. Iran has used drones for strikes since the war began with Israel and Israeli attacks back in February. There are no reported casualties on board the ship, and no one immediately claimed responsibility. Iran warns of retaliation if its vessels are attacked. This is SRN News.
3: 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In a world where more and more people decide what's right and wrong based on how they feel, what happens when feelings become the only moral standard? If emotions alone define truth, then who decides why murder, theft, or violence are wrong? 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

0: to speak clearly with no leftist lunacy. 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
1: All right, it's Friday, May the 8th. It's a breaking news edition of the Scott Jennings Show. Coming up in about 30 seconds, I have the former Attorney General of Virginia, Ken Cuccinelli, who is standing by, and I have invited him back to take a victory lap because about a month ago, he correctly predicted everything, literally everything, that is happening in Virginia right now. First, I do need to dispense some messaging from our friends at Americans for Prosperity. The message is this. And I take you back to March of 1775 to a church in Richmond, St. John's Church, where Patrick Henry rose to speak the words that spurred the American Revolution, and they echo throughout our history today. The words are, give me liberty or give me death. You know them well. As we celebrate America's 250th, it's never been more important to reflect on our nation's values and to commit ourselves to moving beyond the fighting that we have going on in the country today and move our country forward. My friends at Americans for Prosperity have created a terrific way to celebrate this historic year through their One Small Step campaign. 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Get your name in the hopper as we celebrate America's 250th anniversary. All right, here's what I want to do. I want to take you back now to April the 8th, 1 month ago, and for the first time, anybody anywhere made this prediction public 1 month ago. Let's roll the tape. Ken Cuccinelli.
2: Yes, folks probably are going to look back at Tuesday and think that was the easy part because they have so badly violated several constitutional provisions. Mind you, we're talking about the state constitution of Virginia, not the federal constitution, that they're going to have a hard time keeping this from being voided by the Virginia Supreme Court. So that's what's next. Briefs are due tomorrow to the Virginia Supreme Court. They're going to have oral argument on Monday. There's another case coming up out of a circuit court in Southwest Virginia that's being heard today, and I imagine will be consolidated or play catch up with the case right now in front of the Virginia Supreme Court. So this is going to go very fast. I think we're going to have a final ruling in May, best guess. And I, you know, I'm not a betting man, but if I were, I'd be betting on no in the courts, even though they lost by a couple of points yesterday at the ballot box.
1: All right. The only problem with this, Ken, is that you're not a betting man. Because if you were a betting man and you bet on your own predictions, you'd be the richest lawyer in Virginia today. Ken Cuccinelli, welcome back to the show. Take your victory lap and take a bow. You called it down to the number.
2: Amen, brother. And after the vote, Polymarket was like 8 cents to the dollar. If I'd have loved to have put $10,000 in there. I'd have made $120,000. And I was ready to do it, but I am not a betting man, as you note. But man, I'll go ahead and say it, Scott. I called how they would decide it. I called who would write the opinion, and even when. You recall I said it was going to be this week, right? Well, they squeaked it in there. They squeaked it in there. And this is a big win for Virginia. And you know who the big loser is, and it's funny, she didn't have much control over the start of it, is Spanberger.
1: Oh, yeah.
2: I mean, she's been made a national face of this thing with just bearing the burden of hypocrisy, and the brazenness of it all just came back to bite them. You and I've talked about that, and the Supreme Court opinion, the Virginia Supreme Court opinion. So, folks, Virginia Supreme Court, this is a Virginia constitutional issue. The Virginia Constitution ends with the Virginia Supreme Court. It isn't going anywhere else. There's no appeal to the U.S. Supreme Court. This is over, and Virginia keeps the maps that its bipartisan redistricting commission drew 5 years ago.
1: So this was a question I was going to ask you, because Hakeem Jeffries, he of Maximum Warfare claims, has already come out today and said that they're exploring all options to have this Supreme Court decision in Virginia done away with. Just for the record, because you're the oracle, is there anything at all that Hakeem Jeffries can do about this, or does he just have to live with this egg on his face?
2: Not a single thing for 2026. And I mean, his posts to that, in that regard, Democrats are reposting him and saying, hey, dude, what about Supreme Court? Don't you get this is over? Democrats are saying it to Hakeem Jeffries already. So the finger pointing has begun. You know, the Democrats in Virginia, as they started to worry, started to say, well, you know, we had lawyers tell us this was perfectly legitimate. Of course, these are Democrats in the state Senate who are lawyers, but apparently not very good ones, including the majority leader, Scott Surville. And I keep teasing him on Twitter here about, hey, why don't you name those lawyers? And of course, it's Mark Elias's law firm and Hakeem Jeffries' lawyers.
1: Oh, and is it Mark Elias?
2: Virginia is that Dems to do their dirty work.
1: So this is a great name for us to discuss. Mark Elias is the main Democratic lawyer that they send out to meddle in and mess with elections and election law. And he makes all sorts of boasts and claims on social media all the time. I'm not sure he has all that great of a record in court. Yeah, he's kind of a Twitter lawyer, but he's their main guy, and they pay him a lot of money, and he failed here, didn't he?
2: Big time, big time. And look, this wasn't a close call. As the majority said, just since the 1971 rewrite of Virginia's Constitution, and by the way, this method has been in place for 150 years, so there's only so far you can go back. The General Assembly has proposed 63 different constitutional amendments. 54 of them have been adopted by the people. And never, never before has there been a General Assembly so brazen as to try to treat the requirements of the Virginia Constitution like this General Assembly did, which also tells me, Scott, we really are dealing with a very different kind of General Assembly here. These people are Marxists here. And, you know, we're going to have to live with that in Virginia.
1: Let me read you, Ken. I'm not sure if you've seen this or not, but this is the statement of Virginia Senator Tim Kaine, a Democrat. He says, quote, the timing of this ruling speaks volumes. If the Virginia Supreme Court had legitimate concerns about this referendum, the time to stop it would have been before 3 million Virginians cast their ballots. Ken, tell us why Tim Kaine is an idiot, because this makes no sense.
2: So this explanation of why Tim Kaine is an idiot, as opposed to the others, is
1: the myriad others. Yes.
2: the Democrats, represented by Attorney General Jay Jones and the lawyers he hired, including an out-of-state lawyer to argue a state constitutional issue, go figure, they argued to the court in February, correctly, I might add, that over 100 years of Virginia law and precedent said the court doesn't touch a referendum until it's over. And that goes back, ironically, given that the state house speaker's name is Don Scott, the case is Scott v. James. And that has been the precedent in law of Virginia. And the Supreme Court honored that request consistent with the law and history of Virginia. And so now you've got Tim Kaine barking at them for doing exactly what his side asked them to do in February. Mm. And we knew this was going to happen. He's going to bark either way, right? And so he's just complaining about the outcome with no concern for the law or the Constitution and the protections the Constitution is supposed to provide to Virginia and Virginians. The lack of concern for that on the part of the Democrats, Tim Kaine, Hakeem Jeffries, within the state, Louise Lucas.
1: she's having a rough week. She's having a rough week, Ken.
2: She's having a rough week. Yeah, maybe she could sell some T-shirts, say 6F and 5 to help pay her bail.
1: Yeah, rough week there. She had her office and businesses raided by the FBI. By the way, in a raid for an investigation that started during the Biden years, this has nothing to do with
2: Biden
1: Trump.
2: Administration.
1: And
2: yeah,
1: now
2: so
1: this whole this whole redistricting fiasco is somewhat laid at her feet as well. So we got a couple of minutes here. Let's talk generally about where we stand. So Virginia goes back to 6-5. That's where it was. That's where it will be, at least right, for the 2026 election. And you look around the country here. So the only places where Democrats actually did anything was California, where they picked up 5 seats, and in Utah, where they picked up a seat. Everywhere else, Texas, Republicans got 5. Florida, Republicans got 4. Ohio, 1. Missouri, 1. North Carolina, 1. Tennessee, 1. In Louisiana, I expect them to get 1 there. Alabama, they'll get 1. They may get 1 in South Carolina. So overall right now, Ken, after this Virginia reset, it looks like the Republicans are going to pick up 10 or 11 seats in the overall redistricting project. And, you know, we had a lot of Democrats and a lot of media people out crowing about how this had all backfired on the Republicans. Once again, all the people who are empowered to tell you what's going on with our politics, the political information distribution complex had it totally, completely wrong, just like they did in 24. They got it wrong on this, and I'm starting to wonder if their predictions about the midterms are going to be wrong too, Ken Cuccinelli.
2: Yeah, well, I'm hoping. You know, gas prices need to come down. Other things have to happen. But the fact of the matter is the Dems did their power redistricting at the beginning of the decade because they always do. And it's kind of Republicans that have always played soft. And, you know, you look at Florida. Just look at Ron DeSantis and that General Assembly. They were inspired by Virginia, and it probably didn't help to have Louise Lucas, you know, dancing around all over the place, cussing everybody out. She doesn't really make Virginia look good. And I served with Louise back when I was in the state Senate. Mm. But she got Florida mad enough to go do their own redistricting for four other seats. And it may be, if the Florida one survives, the Virginia one hasn't, they may have just inspired four other seats that were never going to move.
1: Unbelievable.
2: Until 2030. And she got them to move. Louise Lucas got it, and Don Scott, our Virginia leader, got them to move. And
1: Louise Lucas, she's like the Republican of the week around here. She may have done more for the party than anybody. Ken Cuccinelli, yes. I just have to say it. You are the oracle of Virginia, and we're grateful that you made all these predictions on the Scott Jennings Show. I look forward to having you back soon and seeing you in a green room sometime in the near future. I got to get to a break. We've got Luke Rosiak up next. Don't miss it on the Scott Jennings Show.
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1: Sometimes you ask yourself, are there any actual journalists left out there in the world? I'm here to tell you that, yes, there are a few. Have you heard of this guy, Luke Rosiak, investigative reporter for the Daily Wire? He is putting out these videos, a multi-part series on the rampant fraud in Medicaid in Ohio. Take a listen to this. Cut 14.
17: What's up, guys? Why are you guys looking special for only Somalians, business owners?
18: Because we're not.
17: So why?
18: Well,
17: why
18: we're
17: are
18: not.
17: You guys looking only Somali doors?
18: We're just looking at the home care companies.
17: When we see you guys, you're looking special people.
1: That's Luke Rosiak's video. It's a three-part series, at least it's been released so far. The third one's out today, called Medicaid Millions. It's on the Daily Wire, and joining us, the purveyor of this journalism himself, Luke Rosiak. Luke, thanks for some time today. This is incredible investigative journalism. I have two questions, and I'll let you take it from here. How did you figure all this out, and what have you learned in the state of Ohio about the Medicaid fraud going on there?
19: Well, DOGE actually released a big database of Medicaid spending a couple months ago, and that's a huge deal. That's 10% of the federal budget, and it's got a lot of problems, and nobody really looked at it. And so I wanted to see, I mean, Nick Shirley did some great work out of Minnesota, but people wonder, maybe is he cherry picking? Is this an outlier? And the data let us take a very analytical, comprehensive view at the lay of the land when it comes to Medicaid. And what I found is that certain states are abusing at massive scale what they call waivers that let Medicaid be used for stuff that it was never intended for. Specifically what they call personal services, which I call butlers for Somalis. And that's like, they will send somebody to your house to clean, to cook. And then they took it further. They let your own family members be your butler. And they include the services. You can bill for this, bill the government by the hour for this, providing companionship and conversation to your own family. And so I went to Columbus. That's where the data took me. I'd never been to Columbus before. That's when I learned that Columbus is actually the second biggest epicenter of Somalis in the United States after Minneapolis. I found that virtually all these home operators were all the people who had these companies that are making $10 million a year, $32 million sometimes from Medicaid. They're all Somali. They've got a lot of sketchy red flags in their backgrounds, but the government kind of takes their word when they submit these forms that they went and they checked on some old ladies, maybe even just their own family member.
1: So tell me about the home health care companies in this office building. There were 94 of them, and they were taking in $66 million a year. These buildings, there's no windows. You can't really see in there. There doesn't appear to be anybody in the buildings. Is that what you found, just empty office buildings, kind of a front for this whole fraud scheme?
19: Yeah, Scott, it was one of the creepiest experiences of my life. You go down these super long corridors and like the smoke alarms are chirping because nobody is there to change the batteries. There's like stray cats living in the parking lot. Some of the doors don't even have doorknobs. There's mail that's been piling up for months because nobody's ever been there. And because of this database, we could see, and you might have seen like businesses in your town and you're like, nobody's ever there. What is that? Is a money laundering front? What is it? Because this database, we can look it up and be like, oh, behind that door is like $100,000 a month in Medicaid payments. And you look it up and like one of them was founded by an accountant who lost his license for stealing public funds. And then he founded an LLC using the mailing address of the teenage son of a convicted money launderer. There was a career criminal with like 30 charges, convictions for theft and fraud and child endangerment. He's getting $100,000 a month. I talked to him and he threatened my family. A lot of these people have other full-time jobs and they're just getting a cool $100,000 a month off Medicaid as basically a side hustle.
1: All right, Luke, we got about a minute left here. This is all on the Daily Wire. You've been releasing it. I've seen it on X. So you can see these videos on social media. There's three of them out now. Do you have more to come?
19: Yeah, we have at least probably three more to come. We've got videos on X, 20-minute documentary on the Daily Wire. And, yeah, you were talking about Louise Lucas. She operates Medicaid businesses. Alpha News had a story about the head of care has a Medicaid business. Medicaid is crazy. We've got to focus on this topic because it's big.
1: All right. That voice you're hearing is Luke Rosiak. You got to look him up on X. Look up the Daily Wire. Luke Rosiak, investigative reporter, uncovering fraud. Now, Vice President Vance has said that these shocking allegations, if true, show why his task force work is so important. He's directing the task force to look into it and take immediate action to prosecute any fraudsters involved. I have a feeling, Luke, you may have done some work that put some people in jail. It's Luke Rosiak. Find him on Daily Wire. Look him up on X. Watch the videos. Be shocked and amazed. But yes, friends, there are still good journalists left in America, and Luke is one of them. We take a break. Back with more after this on the Scott Jennings Show. Don't miss it. I wasn't expecting it, but once you see who built the modern education system, everything clicks. Death of Recess. It comes from Angel Studios. It's not really about recess. It's about control. This documentary exposes how the classroom didn't just evolve. It was intentionally designed, standardized, and centralized. Powerful institutions shaped it, and now they protect it. Billions of dollars flow through education organizations while test scores collapse. Parents were pushed out. Bureaucracies grew stronger, and kids lost freedom. This film examines how controversial gender ideology entered classrooms, all while families are told to stay quiet. Institutions protect themselves, not the children. This system didn't fail by accident. It calcified. And if we don't challenge it, it will not change. That's why independent platforms matter. Angel Studios is willing to distribute stories that mainstream outlets won't touch. Watch it for yourself, then decide. 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
25: Breaking news this hour from townhall.com. I'm Michael Harrington. Iran has said its response to the latest U.S. plan to end the war permanently. They've sent it to Pakistani mediators, according to Iran's state-run media this morning. State TV says Iran seeks an end to the war on all fronts, including in Lebanon, and ensuring the security of shipping. Washington's latest proposal had addressed a deal to end the war, reopen the Strait of Hormuz, and roll back Iran's nuclear program, an issue that Tehran has said it would rather discuss at another time. The United Nations is making some adjustments to its climate change predictions.
26: The UN's Intergovernmental Panel on Climate Change has removed its most extreme and implausible climate scenarios from its new framework, acknowledging that prior projections described what some see as impossible futures. This change has implications for climate policy, including reduced urgency for steep emission cuts by 2030, though media coverage of the shift remains limited.
25: Correspondent Ken Lorman. President Trump's Religious Liberty Commission is preparing to make recommendations after more than a year of hearings.
27: Commissioners have spoken about their priorities, which largely reflect the conservative, evangelical, and Catholic membership. One idea is to increase avenues for religious expression in public schools and other public settings. Another is making public money more available to religious organizations. And there's a push to allow for religious-based exemptions from some regulations and classroom lessons. Bob Hagner reporting.
25: Rescuers yesterday recovered the body of an Indonesian woman who was caught in a volcanic eruption on Mount Dukono on an Indonesian island. Earlier, searchers were continuing to look for the bodies of two Singaporeans. They were all part of a group that defied safety restrictions and went up the mount. More on these stories at townhall.com.
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25: A person has been killed after being struck by a plane on the runway at Denver International Airport during takeoff. It happened on Friday night. It was a Frontier airliner. Frontier says that smoke was reported inside the cabin, leading the pilots to abort the takeoff and put the plane right back down on the ground. That's when the accident happened. Passengers were evacuated via slides and taken to the terminal, according to the airline. The Airbus A321 carried 224 passengers and 7 crew members. Russian President Vladimir Putin has expressed confidence in a victory in Ukraine during a military parade in Moscow marking the end of World War II. Security was tight Saturday as Putin and foreign leaders attended the event. The parade took place without tanks or heavy weapons, first time in 2 decades. Officials cite the, quote, current operational situation for the change, although a U.S.-brokered ceasefire eased concerns about Ukrainian disruptions. News and analysis at townhall.com. Mexico looks to revive a game that goes back more than 3,000 years.
3: Bulama is an ancient Mesoamerican ball game with sacred roots that was nearly erased during the Spanish conquest. Families in Sinaloa, Mexico are keeping the tradition alive. Near Mazatlan, a group of cousins leap and lunge in a dirt court using only their hips to pass a heavy rubber ball. Maria Herrera and her eldest son are teaching Ulama to her grandchildren. She says the game is like an inheritance from their ancestors. Decades ago, big matches were played during religious events. Authorities and players are working to preserve the game's heritage and introduce it to new generations. I'm Jennifer King.
25: Today is Sunday, May the 10th, the 130th day of 2026. On this date in history, 1924, J. Edgar Hoover takes over as head of the FBI. More on these stories at townhall.com.
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8: 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The Answer. Speech. Western civilization. And delivering common sense for the American people. Ladies and gentlemen. Here's Scott Jennings.
1: Friday, May the 8th, a special breaking news edition of the Scott Jennings Show. The breaking news on a couple of fronts today. First, on the economy. Big jobs report came out this morning. It was a big number, beating all the estimates, 115,000 jobs created. And that's now over 300,000 jobs created in the last 2 months. Again, this beat all of the estimates. Private sector jobs are up. Government jobs are way down. This is welcome news for the White House. President, by the way, is hosting a special group of mothers at the White House today. Gold Star moms and angel moms are at the White House having lunch. This is ahead of Mother's Day this weekend. And in political news in Virginia, an earthquake over there. The Virginia Supreme Court has thrown out that state's gerrymandered map. It was moving the state from a 6-5 map to 10-1, Democrat to Republican. Well, the Supreme Court says they violated the Constitution. So that's gone. And now Virginia goes back to the way it was. And it looks like Republicans are poised to pick up over 10 seats when all the redistricting dust settles here in America. Now for a special report. This disturbing trend that we cover often on the Scott Jennings Show. It is the rising anti-Semitism in this country. A new ADL report shows anti-Semitic assaults against Jewish Americans reached their highest level in nearly 50 years last year. Last year alone, 203 anti-Jewish assaults, 32 involving a deadly weapon. And that included three deadly attacks, the shooting at the Capitol Jewish Museum in Washington, D.C., the Molotov cocktail attack at a rally for Israeli hostages in Colorado, and the stabbing of a Jewish man in New York. And that all comes as a mob of anti-Israel protesters swarm the streets outside of his

0: to have you. Thanks for your time today.
1: Thank you for having me.
0: Now, I want to start here, Eve, with your story. You were ostracized from your career as a music journalist because of anti-Semitic attacks on you. Tell us what happened a few years ago when people started coming after you in your own industry.
1: Sure. I was a music and film journalist, so I was in the heart of the progressive landscape. You know, that's the arts world is very much leans to the left. So everyone involved in promoting arts and writing about arts tends to dip their toe into leftist progressive politics. So I had noticed this creeping trend in social justice movements that I was caught up in and part of, and, you know, that was informing some of the work that I was doing and the artists I was writing about, where Jews were being, there was a creeping banishment of Jews from every single aspect of the social justice movement, whether it was during the Women's March when Stars of David were being banned from visibility at women's marches, or it was, you know, in LGBTQ spaces where the Queers for Palestine started to become louder and louder and was pushing out anyone who was advocating for Israel or just merely thought Israel had a right to exist. Bearing in mind Israel has the largest Pride parade in the world, it was a really crazy thing to start experiencing. And then my moment when I felt like I couldn't keep my mouth shut any longer was during the first protest for following George Floyd's death in the right. In the apex of the BLM movement. I noticed during those LA protests that synagogues were being vandalized in parts of Los Angeles near where I live. And I said, it shouldn't be a criminal thing to say at all. It was actually a very simple word about how you're not able to fight hate with another form of hate. And
0: right.
1: Go out and protest and shout about racism as much as you want. But what does it achieve vandalizing Jewish places of worship that have no part in this, play no part in this? And of course, on a deeper intellectual level, I knew exactly what the pattern was. I knew what was in the BLM charter. I knew that this was a creeping socialism, Marxism politic that was sort of, you know, mind-washing people via cozy social justice movements. But at that point in time, I felt I needed to say something. And the libels, the defamations, the labels that were assigned to my name, the online bullying and harassment was pure intimidation, not just to me, but to everyone around me. So in terms of what happened to my career, it shifted overnight. I was no longer invited to write for any of the titles that I was writing for. Artists didn't want to touch me with a barge pole because of this toxicity that now existed around me because I was standing up for Jews against prejudice and hate. So this culture of polite prejudice towards Jews was long sowed. This wasn't something that emerged after October 7th. It was built in the fabric of social justice movements, of progressives, even of Democrats, yeah. For years and years before the spike in hatred that we're seeing now. And as I said, until I was blue in the face at that time, these words will lead to violent actions. We've seen it throughout history. And lo and behold, here we are.
0: Yeah, you make a great point about a lot of these protest movements. They call themselves social justice protests, and it started way before October the 7th. But at the core of a lot of them, there's a lot of anti-American sentiment. There's a lot of anti-Western civilization sentiment. And then, of course, at the core of that is a lot of anti-Semitism. As you watch what's unfolding in America right now, this new Anti-Defamation League report, I mean, in 2025, there were 6,274 anti-Semitic incidents out there. All these Jewish assaults, that's the violence is going up. People using deadly weapons, that's going up. When you see all this happening, I mean, what you experienced was being ostracized from your career. Now seems to be graduating to violence. People seem pretty unencumbered on the streets of America right now to go out and on college campuses and in cities to chase Jewish people, to assault Jewish people, to really

0: physically intimidate them. When you see all this, you know, how do you feel about it, and what should our nation's leaders be doing here? Because this is not getting any better. In fact, it's getting worse.
1: Yeah, we need no holds barred, complete clarity on exactly why this is happening, exactly what the cause is. This is not just about the social justice movements. This is about creeping Islamofascism. This is about Islamist ideology that is wrapping itself up and becoming a bedfellow to social justice. And if we cannot name the problem, we can't fight it. You know, I'm not a numbers person. I'm more of a words person. So while the numbers are shocking to me, I think what's really important to note is that this is about intentionality, not just the numbers. You know, you take Gaza and the genocide libel, right? Gaza is not a genocide, not because only X thousand of 1.9 million, et cetera, but because Israel doesn't intend to wipe out the civilian population of Gaza. And right. I could go on a 10-minute, you know, rant about,
0: of course,
1: about,
0: oh, it's been, this has been, this label, this genocide label that gets thrown around and repeated in Western media and then repeated by Western politicians. It's outrageous. And this complete forgetting that Israel was attacked on October the 7th, that Israel has a right to exist, that they have a right to defend themselves like any other nation or any other people would do. It's outrageous. But the people that ought to know better, or that do know better in Western civilization, have completely failed. And so when I was thinking about what you're doing, how you speak out, you know, all the writing that you do on your Substack, which is called Blacklisted, which I highly recommend people subscribe to. That's why I think your voice is so important. You've personally experienced this. You've got clear eyes on it. And I think the more clear-eyed people we have talking about it, the better off we'll be. This is Eve Barlow, that voice you've been hearing. She's got a Substack called Blacklisted. She's an articulate, courageous voice against anti-Semitism in our world. Eve, thanks for your time today. Look forward to having you back soon.
1: Thank you, Scott.
0: All right, thank you. Let's talk about Medicare really quickly. If you're on it, or you know somebody that's on it, or that's dealing with it right now, you know it's a mess, and you need the truth, and you need clarity, and I'll tell you who can give it to you. It's called Chapter. 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They have a consultation, takes minutes, you talk to a live person, there's no pressure, and it's free. 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We'll have, oh, it's time for the Relief Factor Pain of the Week after this. Don't miss it. Scott Jennings here on Salem. 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
0: Okay, Friday, May the 8th, a little bit of breaking news into the show here. President Trump, with a statement, says, "I am pleased to announce there will be a three-day ceasefire May 9th, 10th, and 11th in the war between Russia and Ukraine. The celebration in Russia is for Victory Day, but likewise in Ukraine, because they were also a big part and factor of World War II. The ceasefire includes a suspension of all kinetic activity and a prison swap of 1,000 prisoners from each country. Hopefully it is the beginning of the end of a very long, deadly, hard-fought war." So the president with a little bit of hopeful news on Ukraine-Russia, which, to be honest, isn't really in the news that much these days. But we'll have a few days where people aren't killing each other over there, and that is undoubtedly a good thing. All right, it's Friday afternoon, and you know what that means. It's time for the Relief Factor Pain of the Week.
15: Ugh. And now, the Relief Factor, Pain of the Week.
0: Oh!
15: Ooh.
0: All right, this is extremely painful for me for a number of reasons. Number one, I'm a huge Star Wars fan, and have been since I was a very small boy. Number two, this week was May the 4th, as in May the 4th be with you. All Star Wars fans celebrate this. But May the 4th, this week, and Star Wars in general, was sullied by none other than Mark Hamill, the actor who portrayed young Luke Skywalker. And I'll tell you why. I think we should put this up on the screen. This week, Mark Hamill put out a post on X. He posts a lot. First of all, Mark Hamill, if you don't follow him, has become completely broken-brained by Donald Trump. He's been broken for years maybe one of the most broken brain people in our culture. And this week, he took an AI photo of Donald Trump lying in a grave with the years, I guess, 1946 to 2024 on the tombstone. Of course, 2024 was the year the president was nearly assassinated in Butler, Pennsylvania. And the headline of the AI photo was, "If only." So here you have Luke Skywalker, Mark Hamill, putting out a photo of a dead Donald Trump in a grave, lamenting that he wasn't killed in Butler, Pennsylvania. He is the Relief Factor pain of the week because this caused a lot of pain to people who legitimately like Mark Hamill and have loved him over the years because of his role in Star Wars. But for every one of us as Americans, for every one of us as Americans, this should have been painful because this happened days after the third assassination attempt against Donald Trump at the White House Correspondents' Dinner. That guy brought guns and knives to the dinner, targeting the president and others, including members of the cabinet and journalists. If it were not for the brave actions of Secret Service agents there, that day could have become a tragedy. I had a lot of friends in that room. President was in there, all these people that work for him, all these folks from the media business. So for Mark Hamill to have posted this crazy picture, really, A, should never have been posted at any time, but B, particularly as the country was still grappling with the third assassination attempt on the president, just extremely poor, poor taste. It really ought to concern every one of you. Whether you're a Democrat or Republican, whether you love or hate Donald Trump, we should not be wishing death on any of our political leaders. We should not be wishing violence on any of our political leaders. We solve our problems at the ballot box. If this is the way it's going to be, where you have the most vocal spokespeople on the left, every time something happens that doesn't go their way, whether it's an election or some policy outcome, saying, well, I wish Donald Trump would have died. I wish the president would be dead. It'd be fine with me if the people that I don't like in politics die. This takes our country into a very, very dark place. Now, we've been talking on the show today about this Virginia Supreme Court ruling, which throws out this map that they passed over there. And now one of the most outspoken people on the left, who's become a real leader of the Democratic Party, Hassan Piker, he has put up a statement today basically saying that because he doesn't like this ruling in Virginia, it's now time for armed revolution. So you got Mark Hamill putting up videos of the president saying, I wish he died. You've got their most outspoken pundits saying, armed revolution. Folks, dark places and dark times coming out of the left right now. That's my Relief Factor pain of the week. We'll have our pundit coming out next, Tony Kennett, here on the Scott Jennings Show.
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18: This is Hugh Hewitt for townhall.com. Since the battle with Iran began on February 28th, there have been so many reports of, quote, deals with the rump regime atop the ruins of the Iran's Islamic Revolutionary Guard Corps, it seems almost silly to respond to another one. But I trust Israeli journalist Amit Segal. On Wednesday, Segal summed up the supposed framework. The most salient part is said to include, and I quote, "Negotiations are still underway on the duration of the Iranian enrichment freeze. Three sources said the freeze would last at least 12 years. One source estimated the final outcome would be 15 years. End of quote. That, in and of itself, makes this a terrible proposed deal, one that would draw fierce criticism from the GOP's Iran hawks, who want President Trump to finish the job, no enrichment of uranium, period, and finish the job in dramatic fashion. President Trump doesn't surrender leverage. He's got it. We have to hope he uses every ounce of it.
19: With SRN News, I'm Michael Harrington in Washington. Iran has said its response to the latest U.S. proposal to end the war. It sent it to Pakistani mediators that want to focus negotiations on permanently bringing the hostilities to an end. State TV says Iran seeks to end the war on all fronts, including in Lebanon, and ensure the security of shipping. Washington's latest plan has addressed a deal to end the war, reopen the Strait of Hormuz, and simultaneously roll back Iran's nuclear program, an issue that Tehran says it would rather discuss later. No immediate comment from the White House. President Trump is giving diplomacy, quote, every chance we possibly can before going back to hostilities. According to U.S. Ambassador to the United Nations, Mike Waltz, he spoke today and made those comments about the situation in Iran on ABC TV. This is SRN News.
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23: 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The Answer. Truth, justice, and the American way. Look up in the sky. It's a bird. It's a plane. It's the Scott Jennings Show.
0: And it is Friday, May the 8th. This is a breaking news edition of the Scott Jennings Show. It is Friday afternoon, which means it's time for Friday Punditry. Our guest this week, well known to the show, one of our best Friday pundits, I might add, Tony Kennett of the Tony Kennett Cast is here. Tony, welcome back to the show.
1: Scott, it is always good to join you, and even better under such circumstances.
0: Well, let's start with the breaking news that over in Virginia, these Democrats could not be more humiliated today. They violated the Virginia Constitution, put this gerrymandered map on the ballot, spent $70 million to lie to the people of Virginia and pass it, barely, I might add, only today to have the Virginia Supreme Court throw it out as unconstitutional, which, by the way, many people warned them in advance that what they were doing was unconstitutional. This entire thing has blown up in their face. Extreme humiliation for Governor Spanberger, Louise Lucas, Mark Elias, the Democratic attorney that they always send out to run these scams. Humiliation across the board. When you heard the news today, Tony, how did it strike you?
1: I started slapping my elbow, trying to get it into my veins as quickly as possible. It was hilarious. And even better, Ken Martin and the DNC, how much did you say earlier they had blown over $70
0: million?
1: $70
0: million. Yes.
1: Gracious. And this is in the middle of, they're already broke, they're in debt, they can't even release the autopsy report because they blew so much on the Call Her Daddy podcast set for Kamala Harris and other nonsensities. And now they get to go back and say they got nothing because they wrote a ballot initiative like a Facebook terms and services agreement. I love it. I'll take two more helpings of this. I was told I was going to get tired of winning.
0: They deserve everything they're getting right here. When you go back and look at the Yes campaign, I mean, they were putting up billboards with Donald Trump's face on it saying, you should vote for this referendum for fair elections. The absolute lying that went on in that campaign was outrageous. I will, however, credit Barack Obama with one thing. You know, he ran a bunch of commercials that said, don't worry, this will be temporary. Well, he was right. It was pretty temporary. It lasted about a month. That's all they got out of it. Pretty temporary. He was right about that. Actually, let's talk about Barack Obama for a second. He did an interview this week with Stephen Colbert, and he decided to spend his time doing what he loves to do the most, which is to tell various groups of Americans how disappointed he is with them. And in this case, it was Republicans. Here's Barack Obama, cut number 10.
2: One of the things that just kind of gets me is that progressives and Democrats have a reluctance, an uncomfortability with the acquisition and the use of power. And Republicans don't have those problems. Conservatives don't have
0: those
2: problems.
0: Hold on. So the next this is Eric Holder. That is, we're a well-oiled machine here, Tony. I got to tell you, if I could.
1: Hey, I do this on my show every single night. They make it a drinking game for me. So, I mean.
0: If we had a drinking game here, we would all die of liver disease a while back. All right, so let's do Barack Obama. I think it's cut number 9. Let's try it.
3: You're right. The Presidential Center is nonpartisan. And the reason I want to mention that is because I'm worried about the Republican Party, not just the Democratic Party. When I was president, people would ask me, well, what change would you like to see in Washington? I'd say, I'd love a loyal opposition. I'd love a Republican Party that was conservative in some ways, that didn't agree with me on a whole bunch of stuff, but believed in rule of law and judicial independence and empirical evidence and science, and wasn't constantly tapping into our worst impulses. And there has been a Republican Party like that in the past, and I want to see that returned because I think you have to have two healthy parties.
0: All right, Barack Obama says he's really disappointed in the Republic. Do you feel this disappointment, Tony, as a conservative? Do you feel shamed by Barack Obama now, and are you going to change your mind? That's my question to you.
1: There is nothing better than watching in those two back-to-back clips of Holder and Obama there, the complete hypocrisy, because Obama would get up and say that kind of stuff with Colbert, right? I'm disappointed and I really want everyone to work together. And then he would pick A.G. Holder to come out and say, you gotta gut him and you gotta use every weapon. Genius of those two making those statements within a week of each other. Is that it was always fake. It's always a sham. It's this Spanberger, run as a moderate, govern like Mao kind of nonsense that so many people, independent, right-leaning, left-leaning, are sick of in this country. Dude, go to your melted, half-shapen, garbage-looking presidential library and take a seat.
0: Yeah, this entire Obama interview he did this week. I mean, it reminds
1: the
0: me
1: smarm.
0: Of it's condescension, it's smarm, and if I had one wish for Barack Obama, it is I wish he knew more architects, because that building they built is just literally. I wish I could bequeath this man a larger pool of architects at you. Anyway, all right, let's talk about AOC. We didn't get to this on the show this week, but it bears some conversation. She gave an interview this week in which she stated in her, she's like the Democrats' biggest economic expert, and she stated that it is not possible for anyone to earn $1 billion. Cut number seven. Well, wait, I don't know if it's cut seven. I know it's AOC, so I'll let you all decide, but cut of AOC talking about earning $1 billion.
4: There's a certain level of wealth and accumulation that is unearned, right? You can't earn $1 billion.
5: That's right.
4: You just can't earn that.
5: That's exactly correct.
4: You can get market power. You can break rules. You can do all sorts of things. You can abuse labor laws.
5: Yep.
4: You can pay people less than what they're worth.
5: Yep.
4: But you can't earn that, right?
5: That's right.
4: And so you have to create a myth that, since you didn't earn that, you have to create a myth of earning it.
0: Okay, so what we learned here is that for the leading economist in the Democratic Party, AOC, numbers don't go that high for her. Like, they stop. I don't know where they stop. I don't know if it's a million or 1,104, but numbers don't go up high enough for AOC. She says, and effectively she's articulating what the actual Democratic policy DNA is that if you're successful in this country, it has nothing to do with your hard work or talent, but only to do with your own corruption and privilege. That is what they believe. They don't believe in hard work, and they don't believe in capitalism. When you heard this, how did it strike you, Tony?
1: I mean, I really loved the disparity that was set between, of course, those comments from AOC and all of the people that she's simping for donations from, whether it's George Soros or whether it's from some of those over in the big tech. And again, I think it's hilarious that she says no one can earn $1 billion. As we just said, the DNC certainly can't. They can't raise any money. They're blowing money left and right on elections that don't pan out in Virginia. I mean, it's hilarious. And like you said, whether it's the mayor of Seattle or the mayor of New York City, they just want to get rid of all of the wealth. And if they want to send that to the Midwest or to Florida or other states, by all means, send them here.
0: This episode with AOC reminded me of something that happened back in 2024. I was sent by CNN to the Democratic National Convention. We did our coverage there. Mm. And I remember sitting there one night, and they send out Bernie Sanders to give a speech just decrying the billionaires and all this, that, and the other. And then literally he finishes, and I hear the PA announcer come on and say, "And now the governor of Illinois, J.B. Pritzker." It's like literally the biggest billionaire they got. And he comes waddling out, you know. And I just thought to myself, this is like the perfect encapsulation of the Democratic Party. Tell everybody that billionaires suck or that they're not possible, and then roll out some billionaire to tell us what we're going to do next or to, you know, have to suck up to get their money. This is everything you need to know about what's wrong with these people. All right, let's talk about another Democrat. We go from their economist, who's AOC, to their chief foreign policy expert, Pramila Jayapal, congresswoman. She gave a speech this week and admitted that she has been working behind the scenes to help Cuba get oil. Let's listen to Jayapal here.
6: Only one Russian tanker of oil has made it to Cuba. In fact, it landed just a couple of days before I landed. And one tanker has enough oil basically for 10 to 14 days of Cuba's oil needs. So it's a very limited amount of time. Now, Russia has said they're going to send another tanker. I was in conversations with the ambassadors from Mexico and some other places, and I know other countries in Latin America are trying to figure out how to get oil there.
0: Okay, Tony, don't we have like sanctions on Cuba? I mean, we have a foreign policy. It is run by the president and the secretary of state. We have sanctions on these people. She's communicating with other countries about how to defeat the foreign policy of her own country. Isn't this illegal?
1: It's illegal, and not only that, Scott, it's illegal in multiple ways. Like, she did extra credit achievement here to try to get this. So, of course, it violates 18 U.S. Code Section 953. That's the Logan Act, and it's a textbook violation. She's like, well, I communicated with the ambassador of Mexico. Who gave you the right to do that? No. And then, of course, she violated a lot of the Office of Foreign Assets Control regulations. Not only is she set for if convicted, a 3-year imprisonment for violating the Logan Act, 5-year imprisonment for violating conspiracy statutes for OFAC, and then there's civil penalties. The cost of that tanker, if she had something to do with that Russian tanker getting through for oil or something of that line, then she could be liable for up to 3 to 5 times the cost of all of the oil in that tanker. You don't need economist AOC to tell you that ain't cheap.
0: No, this was a shocking thing, actually. And, you know, I was listening to Jayapal on this issue. That's the foreign policy thinking. Listening to AOC on their economic thinking. I had to watch the California gubernatorial debate this week where these Democrats were I know. Please send all your condolences to, I need it. For many reasons. But I had to watch this debate, and you've got Democrats up there arguing with each other about, we got to give free health care to illegals, we got to let them into the country, we got to re-import the ones that we deported. I watched the mayoral debate in L.A. We got to let them vote. You look across the pantheon of what Democrats were doing this week. They were showing the United States of America everything that they will do if they regain power. None of this is good. None of this is good. Economics, foreign policy, controlling the border, how we run our elections. It is a complete and total bleak future. A mess if any of these people ever regain power. All right, we got to take a break. Tony Kennett is our pundit of the week. When we come back, we will do our winners and losers of the week. It's Scott Jennings on Salem. Don't go anywhere.
7: If the leftists haven't had enough yet, there's more. This is the Scott Jennings Show.
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15: You pointed out that police would be so busy arresting handgun owners that they would be unable to protect the people against criminals. It's a nasty truth, but those who seek to inflict harm are not fazed by gun control laws. I happen to know this from personal experience. I've always felt a special bond with the members of your group. You live by Lincoln's words. Important principles may and must be inflexible. Your philosophy put its trust in people, so you insist on individuals be held responsible for their actions. The NRA believes that America's laws were made to be obeyed and that our constitutional liberties are just as important today as 200 years ago. And by the way, the Constitution does not say that government shall decree the right to keep and bear arms. The Constitution says the right of the people to keep and bear arms shall not be infringed.
16: The Second Amendment was not written to grant permission to citizens to own and bear firearms. It forbids government's interference in the right to keep and bear arms, period. Supporting the Second Amendment. This is the Big 1070, The Answer.
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18: Fighting the left with the best weapon we have. Common sense. 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
0: Okay, home stretch here for the week. It's Friday, May the 8th. Scott Jennings on Salem. Thanks for joining us as always. Our pundit of the week, Tony Kinnett of the Tony Kinnett Cast. And Tony, it is now the time of the week where we have to decide who won the week in America. Usually it's American politics, but we can just say American. Who lost the week? And I give you, as the pundit of the week, the high honor of choosing the winner of the week. Who you got?
1: It's Luke Rosiak from the Daily Wire, Parker Thayer from the Capital Research Institute. This Somali fraud investigation is one of the greatest pieces of investigative work I've seen all year. And it was such a good interview that we'd done with him in this investigation. We actually stopped dead cold in the middle of it because we had stumbled on together that a lot of these fake semi-driving license companies are in the exact same buildings owned by the exact same people in this Somali home care fraud. I mean, he doesn't care about promoting himself. He'll go silent for 2 months. And then when he comes back in, it's just a banger of an investigation. So this dude's a hero. I hope he gets the Dow Prize.
0: So we had Luke on the show earlier today, and he couldn't be more genuine, more humble, and just more straightforward about what he did. And what is shocking is the numbers are huge. And then he goes to these buildings. You know, he was telling me on some of the doors, there's like not even doorknobs on the doors. It's the weirdest thing. These buildings, no windows, no doorknobs on the doors. I mean, it is a complete and total scam. And, you know, I introduced him. I said, you might be wondering, are there any journalists left in America? Well, here's one. This is what you're supposed to do. I mean, you're supposed to go to where you hear about things and take your camera and start knocking on doors and asking questions. It's amazing to me that more news outlets don't do this.
1: It truly. And along those lines, also, I will lay at the feet here. Attorney General Yost, who had sent letters to these businesses months and months ago and then did, from what we can tell, nothing. Now he's announced he's going to resign. So we're seeing some impacts here from this report coming down the line. even if that's just a small part, I'm seeing moves coming from what you called it, traditional classic journalism, the right way. It's great stuff.
0: Yeah, it's and you know, Nick Shirley did some of this earlier this year. You've got people out there now who are, I mean, what are they trying to do? I mean, the Democrats have gotten mad. In California, they tried to pass a law to stop people from showing up and asking questions. But, I mean, it's effectively like, okay, we know something is going on. We know allegations have been made. We've got whistleblowers saying this is happening. I mean, in the old days, somebody would show up and ask questions, and now it's this conservative media and these new journalists that are showing up and doing it. And in a world where media isn't all that trusted right now, this is what people want to see, like actual shoe leather kind of reporting. All right, let's do the loser of the week. Now, there's a lot of losers, but I don't think we can call it anything other than Virginia Democrats. Abigail Spanberger, the governor, Louise Lucas, the Senate president over there. These are the losers of the week. Lucas got her office raided. And then today, the Virginia Supreme Court threw out this crazy gerrymandered map. And they're all humiliated. And the biggest loss for them, other than the humiliation, is they spent like $70 million to pass this map, this fraudulent map that broke the law, that lied to the people of Virginia, that disenfranchised, you know, 90% of the state. It all got thrown out today. They are the losers of the week. And thank goodness that they lost, because had the Virginia Supreme Court let this stand, it would have been a travesty. Losers of the week, Virginia Democrats, led by the Governor Spanberger, Tony.
1: I mean, absolutely. This is something you and I enjoy the most. The other side was so smug about it. That's the real treat here. Seeing just such arrogance, and then it gets spiked in their face like a volleyball. Chef's kiss.
0: It's really good. All right, Tony, thanks for coming on this week. Where can people find the Tony Kennett cast? Where do we find you, sir?
1: YouTube.com/Daily Signal, 7 p.m. Eastern. We'll see you there.
0: All right, that's Tony Kennett of the Tony Kennett cast. Also, find him on social media. Great political commentator, great journalist in his own right. We're grateful for your time today, and we look forward to having you back very, very soon. Before we go off the air this week, I do want to remind you, we are still holding a couple of cabins for the unforgettable Gulf of America cruise. It comes up in November of 2026. We're going to get on the Eurodam. That is the name of the ship. It's a luxury ship. And everything about it is terrific. I think we go in and out of Fort Lauderdale. It's a week cruise. And if you want to get on this week-long vacation, which we're all going to need by that time of the year, text the word cruise to 94878. Text the word cruise to 94878. Mercifully, that's it. The week is over. We'll see you Monday. It's Scott Jennings on Salem. And I appreciate you, as always.
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20: With SRN News, I'm Michael Harrington in Washington. Iran has sent its response to the latest U.S. ceasefire proposal to Pakistani mediators. State TV in Iran says the government wants to end the war on all fronts, including in Lebanon, and ensure the security of shipping. The Trump administration's latest plan had addressed a deal to end the war, reopen the Strait of Hormuz, and to roll back Iran's nuclear program. That's an issue that Tehran has said it would rather not discuss until later. No immediate comment from the White House. Stunning new figures show just how dominant China has become in global energy production.
21: China now produces more coal than the rest of the world combined. According to the 2025 Statistical Review of World Energy, in 2024, China mined 4.78 billion tons of coal, accounting for 51.7% of global production. Just six countries together supply nearly 90% of the world's coal, with China alone surpassing all other nations combined. Ron Taylor reporting.
20: A debate has broken out over how to make taxation across Europe more fair. Here's correspondent John Scott.
22: A report on taxation from the European Union drawing criticism as it calls for higher taxes on wealth, even as it admits Europe is losing millionaires and billionaires. The report proposes new taxes on capital gains, unrealized gains, inheritance, and even an exit tax for those who leave. Critics say the plan ignores a key issue. High tax rates may already be driving wealth out of Europe, not fixing inequality. John Scott reporting.
20: China says exports have risen 14% in April from a year earlier, despite the Iran war and lingering impacts from higher U.S. tariffs. The data released yesterday ahead of a planned meeting between President Trump and Chinese leader Xi Jinping. More on these stories at townhall.com.
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20: The first plane carrying passengers evacuated from the hantavirus-stricken cruise ship departed from Tenerife in Spain's Canary Islands earlier today. They're headed for a military hospital in Madrid. Spanish nationals first to leave the ship, which is anchored off Tenerife. They will be under quarantine when they reach Madrid. Only Spanish nationals will quarantine in that country. The cruise operator, Oceanwide Expeditions, listed 13 Spaniards and one crewman on board. A new survey finds about half of U.S. adults under the age of 50 get health information from social media influencers or from podcasts. The analysis by the Pew Research Center of nearly 7,000 influencers also found less than half of them describe themselves as healthcare professionals. Experts say the key to being a good consumer of health content is look for credentials and think twice when people speak in absolutes. News and analysis at townhall.com. A Hall of Fame big league manager has passed away.
6: Former Atlanta Braves manager Bobby Cox has died. The Braves organization says Cox died Saturday in Marietta, Georgia. He managed the Braves from last place to prominence during the 1990s and led the Braves to their first World Series title in 1995. Cox suffered a stroke in 2019. Bobby Cox was 84 years old.
20: Correspondent Andrew Stewart. Today is Sunday, May the 10th. It is Mother's Day, and it's birthday for a number of notable people, including Jim Calhoun, the Basketball Hall of Fame coach best known for his years at UConn. He's 84 years old today. Musician-songwriter Donovan turns 80. Olympic skiing medalist Phil and Steve Meyer are 69 years old today. Model Linda Evangelista turns 61. Actor Kenan Thompson is 48. More on these stories at townhall.com.
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25: Wow, wow, wow. Welcome, welcome, welcome. I want to say thank you for all of the calls that came in this past week, especially you, Martin, out there. 87 years old, about to be 88 years old, over there in Minneapolis, Minnesota, from my hometown, Iowa. And you know what, Martin? You're absolutely right. That's why I'm on here. Not to scare you, but to prepare you and to give you the information that you need that no one else is telling you. So let me ask you a question right up front. If you knew right now that three of the smartest, most battle-tested investors in the world were quietly moving their money out of stocks and bonds and into gold, would that change any of your minds? Would that change anything for you? Would it make you wonder, maybe you should be doing the same thing? Well, it should. Now, let me start by giving you the information if you want to get a hold of us. Anytime during the show, if you have questions, if you're ready to start an IRA gold application, call the metals experts at Reagan Gold Group at 800-702-2212. 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Because look, This is exactly what's happening right now. And today on the Reagan Gold Show, I'm going to give you the full story. The story that mainstream financial media just passes over. The story that your 401k statement does not mention. The story that most financial advisors are not yet having with their clients. My name is Alan Johnson, and I want to welcome you to the Reagan Gold Show. And I am so glad you're here because I've got a show packed with valuable information for you today. So if you have a pen and paper, you know I always like to say that. Because this is one of the most important episodes where what you learn today could affect your retirement. And not in a dramatic way, not in a scary way, in a practical way, in a take action way. So let's get right into it. Have you ever heard of a debt, D-E-B-T clock? Well, the debt clock is running, and guess what? Nobody in Washington

day. $1 million every single day. Not a thousand, not a hundred thousand, $1 million every day. It would take you over 100,000 years to spend $38.5 trillion. That's how large that number is. And you know what? We're adding to it right now. Right now, at roughly $2 trillion every year. Not slowing down, not leveling off, but it's like putting your foot on the gas and accelerating. Now, here's what I want you to hold on to as I tell you today's story. This debt does not sit in a vault somewhere. It does not just exist on paper. Every dollar of the debt has consequences for your savings, your retirement, and your future. And three of the most respected investors in the world are now sounding the alarm. Ding, ding, ding, ding, ding. Now, let me introduce to you the first one. You may know the name or you may not know the name. His name is Jim Rogers. He co-founded the Quantum Fund in the 1970s. And during that decade, do you know what? That fund, think about this, returned 4,200%. 4,200%. While the S&P 500 gained roughly 47% in the same period. So think about it. 47% against 4,200%. Which one of those would you prefer? Listen, Jim Rogers is not a TV personality. He's not on the TV selling. He's not, you know, he's not on the news stations. He's not a newsletter writer that's trying to sell you something. He's one of the most successful investors who's ever lived. He's a man who has navigated every major market cycle for five decades. And recently, listen to this, Jim Rogers did something that sent a very clear signal. You know what he did? He sold every single U.S. stock he owned. Everyone. In a recent interview, he explained why he sold this. And in his exact words, he said, listen to this, and I quote, this is directly from him. He said, I sold all my U.S. stocks recently because I've seen this party before. I've seen this party before. Think about how much history is packed into those six words. I've seen this party before. This is a man who is investing in the 1970s inflation crisis. He was investing when interest rates hit 20%. He was investing through the 1987 crash. The dot-com collapse. Listen to this. The 2008 financial crisis. He was still investing. He has seen every kind of market environment imaginable. And he looked at America right now and said, I've seen this before and I'm getting out. Let that resonate for a minute. I've seen this before and I'm getting out. And his reason is not complicated, ladies and gentlemen. It's not some obscure theory. It comes down to one thing. Are you ready for this? I'm getting cold chills just going to say the word. America's debt. America's debt. Rogers said the United States now is the largest debtor nation in the history of the world. The history of the world. Not the history of recent times. Not the history of modern era. The history of the world. And his question to Washington, a question I think of a lot of Americans share, was simply this. Can't they read in Washington? Don't they know what's happening? He also warned about the Federal Reserve. Rogers said the Fed does not have unlimited amounts of money to save us all. In fact, he said they usually make things worse. They make it worse. And his final word of advice from a man who's made and preserved enormous

wealth across 50 years of investing. So, ladies and gentlemen, and I'm being very real about this, be very, very careful wherever you think about investing, because this is a rare time in investing history, a rare time in investing history. From Jim Rogers, this is not something you hear often, and it's not something that you want to ignore. Let me tell you about Ray Dalio. If y'all don't know him, well, he's the man who called 2008, and here's what he's calling now. And let me just tell you, Ray Dalio founded Bridgewater Associates. Bridgewater, for those of you that may or may not know, is the largest hedge fund in the world. In the world. And what they do is they manage money for sovereign wealth funds, like pension systems and governments. They manage the billions, the trillions of dollars. And Dalio is famous for one thing above everything else. He predicted the 2008 financial collapse before it even happened. And while the rest of Wall Street was celebrating all these record profits, while the banks were packaging up toxic mortgages and selling them as safe investments, while financial advisors were telling their clients everything was fine, while somebody on TV was ringing the bell and saying, ding, ding, ding, ding, ding, bye, bye, bye, bye, bye. His fund made money during the 2008 crash because Ray Dalio was looking at the data and he saw what was coming. He earned the right to be taken seriously. Now, Dalio recently just spoke at the World Economic Forum in Davos. I'm sure you all read about it or seen it. That's done over there in Switzerland. And what he said should be headline news on every financial channel in America. And here's what he said. He said, America's debt, here we go with that word debt again, is becoming a serious, serious problem. And he explained it simply. He said, are you ready? The United States needs to borrow vast amounts more money to keep running. Let me say that again. The United States needs to borrow vast amounts more money to keep running. But the people who buy that debt, talking about the foreign governments, who knows better about the foreign governments than Ray Dalio? Pension funds, same. Insurance companies, same. Those investors are now becoming, ladies and gentlemen, very uneasy how much U.S. debt they already hold. Don't just take my word for it. It's slammed all over the financial news now just in the last couple weeks about our debt. And Dalio said both Americans and the holders of American debt are worried about each other. Debt, time, your retirement, it all matters when it comes to your savings. So I want you to call either now or after the show, 1-800-702-2212. 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They will help you with any questions. 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Now, you know, I was talking about how Dalio said both Americans and the holders of American debt are worried about each other. Well, that's a fragile situation because when the people lending money to a government, they start to lose all confidence. You know what? They start demanding higher interest rates to compensate for the risk that they have to take. Think about that. And when interest rates go up, everything gets more expensive. Your mortgage gets more expensive.
Car loans get more expensive. Think about it. Your credit rating, for instance, if you have a good credit rating, you know, your mortgage is going to be better than someone that has a lower credit rating, right? So it's the same situation. Same thing goes for your car loans. Same thing for you businesses that want to take out business loans and the government's own costs to service its existing debt. Now, that's how a debt, you know, we've talked about a death spiral. This is how a debt spiral starts. And spirals are very hard to stop. Think about a tornado when it starts to go. Boy, when it goes until it just finally goes off by itself. But what does it do? It leaves destruction. Now, what did Dalio say about gold? Let's talk about that. He described gold. I love it. I'm chuckling because this is what I've been saying for years. He described gold as insurance for your retirement, for your savings. And here's why that matters. When governments borrow too much, when they cannot afford to pay back their debt at face value, they do one of two things. You know what they do? They weaken their own currency. Or they keep, and in fact, you've heard me say this on the show before. Many governments, including the United States, go so far as to create inflation. And the reason they create this inflation is it's a way for them to depreciate the debt. But as they're depreciating the debt, they destroy the value of the dollar. So they weaken their own currency, or they keep interest rates artificially low. Both of those tactics slowly, quietly erode the value of everything you hold in dollars. Gold is very different. Remember, it never goes to zero. And because no government as well can control it, no printing press can create more of it. And this is the part people often miss about Dalio's view. He did not say gold is just protection. He said gold can also make you money. And in 2025 alone, gold surged more than 50%. 50% in a single year. While bonds, guess what? They were losing value. While the stock market was whipping back and forth. While inflation was eating into your purchasing power, gold still went up 50%. Now think about what that would have meant for your retirement account. Think about that for a minute. $100,000 you have in your account, gold went up 50%. I don't have to tell you. Figure out the numbers. That's all there. Now, when Wall Street rewrites the rule book, we better pay attention. Now, I want to tell you about something that tells you how serious this really is. There's a rule, and it's called a fundamental rule. And that rule has governed retirement planning in this country for decades. It's called the 60-40 rule. Now, let me explain it to you. 60% of your retirement in stocks, 40% of it in bonds. So 60% is considered for growth. And then the other 40%, well, that's considered for your safety. Every financial planning textbook taught this. Every advisor certification covered it. Generations of Americans built their retirement around this 60-40 rule, this formula. And now, guess what? Morgan Stanley, one of the most prestigious investment banks in the world, they just threw it out the window. For so many years, certification for financial advisors, everything. Their chief investment officer, Mike Wilson, just made a new recommendation. The new formula. You ready? That's why I told you, get out that paper and pencil. 60% stocks, 20% fixed income, 20% gold. Gold replaced half of the traditional bond allocation. And Wilson, he explained it directly. He said, this is straight from him. He said, gold is now the anti-fragile asset to own. Let me say that again. He said, gold is now the anti-fragile asset to own.
rather than treasuries. He said high quality equities and gold are the best hedges. Now, why is this such a big deal? I'll tell you why. Bonds, they were always the safe part of the 60-40 formula or plan. Bonds were where you always parked the money you could not afford to lose. But here is what has happened to bonds. Inflation is highly dangerous to bonds. Their fixed payments do not adjust as the prices rise. So when inflation is high, you collect your bond payments, but those dollars now buy less and less every year. Inflation doesn't just slow down your bond returns. It can wipe them out completely, entirely. And with the war in Iran driving up oil prices and Bloomberg reporting that the Federal Reserve may not cut rates at all this year, bonds are now facing a very difficult environment. And Peter Schiff, one of the most respected gold analysts in the country, besides me, responded to Morgan Stanley's new 20% gold recommendation. And here's what he said. He said 20% is not chump change. He called it a lot of money coming into gold. Now think about what that means in practice. When Morgan Stanley tells the wealth management desk, all of the retirement accounts, all of the institutional portfolios move 20% into gold, the demand that creates that is enormous. And Morgan Stanley is not alone. Goldman Sachs has been raising their gold price targets. Central banks around the world have been buying gold at record levels for four straight years. The institutions that understand this the best are now positioning the hardest. When the largest hedge fund manager in the world calls gold insurance, and one of the largest investment banks in America recommends 20%, that is not a coincidence. That is the story. Gold, listen, ladies and gentlemen, is not just for the wealthy. And that is one of the most persistent myths I hear in personal finance. Look, Ray Dalio manages hundreds of billions of dollars. Jim Rogers has been very wealthy for decades. Morgan Stanley advises the richest families and institutions in the world. And all three of them say, own gold. Not because it's a luxury, but because it works. Now, we're about to take our break, but before I go, I want to give you three things to think about. Number one, Jim Rogers, one of the greatest investors alive, sold every U.S. stock he owns. He said this is a rare time in investing history, and he said be very, very careful. Number two, Ray Dalio, the man who predicted 2008, calls gold insurance. He says America's debt is becoming a serious problem, and he says gold is not just protection, it can make money too. Number three, Morgan Stanley just rewrote the 60-40 rule. Their new recommendation includes 20% gold. The bond allocation that Americans have relied on for decades is no longer considered safe enough. Three of the smartest investors and institutions in the world, three different approaches, three different firms. One conclusion, gold. Now, coming up after the break, I'm going to explain exactly why gold does what it does, the actual mechanism, the history, so you understand it, not just in theory, but in a way you can act on. So stay with us, the Reagan Gold Show. Call 800-702-2212 or go to mygoldquiz.com. 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They'll answer any questions that you have. And if you're ready to get into a gold IRA, they'll be there to help you. See you soon.

Mary, a gospel call to bold enjoyment. If you're shocked, if you are irritated, if this makes you mad, you're probably not a Christian. You're going to hell.

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7: Welcome, welcome, welcome back. I'm Alan Johnson, and I really hope you're learning something today, because let me tell you, that's what I like to do. I have a passion for what I do. And if you're just joining us, we spent the first segment talking about three voices that you need to be listening to right now. Jim Rogers, Ray Dalio, Morgan Stanley. All three are saying the same thing, G-O-L-D, gold. But in this segment, I do not want to just tell you what they're saying. I want to explain why they're right. Because when you understand the why, gold stops feeling like a bet. And it starts feeling like the most logical thing you can do. So let's go. Now, I want to start with the question. What is a dollar? Now, that's not a trick question. Just think about it for a second. What does a dollar actually represent? Well, today, a dollar represents a promise from the United States government, a promise that this piece of paper or this digital entry in your bank account has value. That's it. Now, let me tell you, a dollar is backed by trust and nothing else. In fact, I just pulled out a dollar. You can probably hear it. If you pull out your dollar right now and you look up onto the left-hand side of your dollar bill under the United States of America, it says this note is legal tender for all debts, public and private. That was not always the case. For most of American history, The dollar was backed by gold, physical gold, sitting in a vault. $1 equaled a specific amount of gold. The government could not print more dollars without having the gold to back them up. That constraint kept the whole system honest, and it kept inflation in check, and it kept government spending in check. So a dollar from 1920 still bought roughly the same amount of goods in 1960. Why? Because of gold. Then in 1971, President Nixon, what they call him, Tricky Dicky, Tricky Dicky, he changed everything. He closed what was called the gold window. He disconnected the dollar from the gold entirely. Now, the government could print as many dollars as it wanted. No gold required, no constraint, just put on the press, turn on the printing press. And they've been printing ever since. And here's what that's done to your money. Since 1971, the dollar, ladies and gentlemen, has lost more than 85% of its purchasing power. Your grandfather's dollar from 1971 is worth about 15 cents today. A house, listen to this, a house that cost $30,000, think about that, in 1971, you know what it costs now today? $300,000 today. A car. I remember my first car was a 67 Mustang, 3-speed on the floor. And I think I paid around, my grandmother paid it, but I think it was like $3,800 back then. I was 16. A car that cost $3,500, you know what it costs today? $35,000. A gallon of milk that cost 33 cents now costs $4. That's not the economy getting more expensive. That's your dollar, our dollar, getting weaker. And here is the thing about that. If your retirement savings are entirely in dollar-denominated assets, stocks priced in dollars, bonds paying in dollars, savings accounts holding dollars, if your retirement savings are entirely in denominated assets, then a weakening dollar is quietly eating your retirement every single year. Not dramatically, not all at once, year after year, dollar after dollar. Until one day you wake up and you realize, hallelujah, your savings do not go as far as you expected. That is the inflation story. That is the real cost of debt. Now, let me explain why gold solves this problem, why gold works, the simple truth. Gold has been valuable for over 5,000 years. Every major civilization in human history has recognized gold as money. Ancient Egypt, Rome, Greece, China, the Aztec Empire, the British Empire, as well as our country, the United States. Every single one of them. Why? Because gold has properties that nothing else has. It does not rust. It does not corrode. It is rare. There is only a finite amount of it on earth. It cannot be faked. It cannot be digitally created. It cannot be printed. No government in the history of the world has been able to manufacture more gold out of thin air. Every ounce has to be pulled out of the earth with real labor, real equipment, real cost. And that scarcity becomes value. And that permanence is value. For example, let me give you an example. And I love to share this example. In 1930, think about this. In 1930, 1/100th of an ounce of gold could buy us 2.5 loaves of bread, 2.5 loaves. And a dollar back then would buy 11 loaves of bread. Now, if we fast forward that to 2026, that same 1/100th of an ounce of gold can now buy 15 loaves of bread, but a dollar can barely buy 1/2 a loaf of bread. So the point I'm making is gold has more or less kept pace with the price of bread over that period, while the dollar has gotten weaker. So the point I'm making is the purchasing power of gold has been roughly stable for so many years. and hundreds of paper currencies in history, every single one of them has eventually failed or been debased. Gold, never. I tell people, gold is real money. Gold has never gone to zero. Not once, not ever. In 5,000 years, gold has never gone to zero. Now, that's not luck. That's the fundamental nature of what gold really does. Now, I want to talk to you about bonds for a moment. The problem with bonds and why your safe money may not be safe. Because a lot of people listening to this show right now have bonds in their retirement accounts. It's the 40-60 or the 60-40 formula that we talked about in the earlier segment. And I want to be straight with you about what is happening to bonds right now. Bonds are losing value. Reuters recently reported that due to the war in Iran, that bonds have lost value across the entire globe. The jump in oil prices is pushing inflation higher. And higher inflation means higher interest rates. Now, here's why this matters for your bonds. Bonds pay a fixed rate of interest. That rate was set when the bond was issued, and it does not change. So if you bought a bond paying, let's say, 3%, and inflation is now running at 5%, do the math. You're losing 2% of purchasing power every year. Even though you're collecting interest, even though everything looks fine on paper, the inflation is quietly eating the real value of those returns. And there is another side to the bond problem. When interest rates rise, existing bond prices fall. New bonds then offer better yields. So the bonds you already hold, think about this, they become worth less in the market. And that is a double blow. That's a double whammy. Shrinking purchasing power and falling market value. Bloomberg just recently reported that bond traders who expected a Fed rate cut this summer are now reconsidering. Some are even predicting that the Fed may not cut rates at all this year, which means this environment, this difficult environment, becomes bad for bonds and may last longer than anyone even expected. Now, I'm not saying abandon bonds entirely. I'm not your financial advisor because every situation is different. But what Morgan Stanley is saying and what the data is saying is that bonds can no longer be counted on to be the safe part of your retirement portfolio. And that then becomes a significant shift because for decades, bonds were where you put the money you could not afford to lose. And if that assumption no longer holds, then a lot of retirement plans need to be revisited. Now, I want to tell you about Frank and Carol. Frank is 71 years old. Carol is 68. Frank spent 35 years working for a steel company outside of Pittsburgh. And Carol, his spouse, worked part-time while raising their three kids. Frank had a solid 401k. When he retired, he rolled it into an IRA. And that was pretty standard. That was a pretty standard story right there. Well, Frank and Carol called our office about 4 months ago. And Frank said something that I want to share with you. He said, I feel like I did everything right. I saved for 35 years. I put in the max. In other words, he put in full contributions. I diversified. But every time I read the news, I feel like the rules keep changing on me. Well, Frank, I hear that from a lot of people, and you're right. The rules are changing. The 60-40 rule is gone. Morgan Stanley just buried it. And the idea that bonds are the safe haven are really under serious question. And the idea that the government will manage debt responsibly, well, Jim Rogers said it all. He's not counting on it. Frank had done everything right under the old rules. The question was, how does he position himself for the new ones? Frank is over 59 and a half years old. He's no longer employed with his former employer. His IRA is fully eligible. In other words, it's qualified for transfer into a gold IRA. And that's today without any penalty. He does not have to move everything if he doesn't want to. He does not have to make a dramatic decision. Even moving a portion, 10%, 15%, 20%, or even some of you want to end up doing even more into physical gold, begins to provide yourself a layer of protection that paper assets simply cannot give you. Frank and Carol started the process, and Carol said something that I thought was perfect, and I want to share it with you. She said, "We are not betting the farm on gold. We are making sure the farm does not get eaten by inflation." And that's exactly the right thing to think about. So if this is resonating with you and you're really starting to understand the fundamentals of everything, call 1-800-702-2212. 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Now, let's talk about the rollover and what you need to know. Let me walk you through the practical side of this. Because I know some of you are thinking, okay, Alan, maybe I want to look into this, or but how does this actually work? Well, let me make it simple. If you have a 401k, you can roll it into a gold IRA if you're 59 and a half years or older. Or the rule applies to you even if you're not 59 and a half years old and you're no longer working with that employer and no longer contributing into that plan, then you can roll that over. So either one qualifies. You only need to meet one of those conditions. The same rule applies to those that have 403b plans. Those are the retirement accounts for teachers, nurses, and nonprofit workers. And it applies to 457 plans, which are the retirement accounts for government employees. So if you have a traditional IRA, the process is even simpler. IRAs can be transferred into a gold IRA at any age, no age requirement, no restrictions. If you inherited an IRA from a parent or a spouse or even a friend, they can also be transferred into a gold IRA at any age. Now, if you're already retired and taking required minimum distributions, you can still convert a portion of your IRA. You simply need to make sure your RMD is handled first for the year, and the metals experts at Reagan Gold Group will walk you through exactly how this works. So the process itself is straightforward. Now, you never take physical possession of the metal unless you want to. Remember, there's two ways that you can do with a precious metals IRA, gold or silver IRA. You can either take the metals as your distribution or your RMD. In other words, you can say, hey, Alan, I'd rather just have the metals sent directly to me than rather having them liquidated. So you can take possession of the metal, because remember, in an IRA, there's two choices. You can take possession of the actual physical metal, or you can choose to have it liquidated. And if you take possession of the actual physical metal, the actual metal in your IRA that's held inside of the depository insured is actually sent to you for whatever amount. So you can have the metals. You just have to report the taxes on the spot value at the end of the year. So at the end of the year, you get a 1099-R. You take that to your CPA, and then whatever your tax situation is, you take care of it from there. Same tax treatment, same government protections, just physical gold instead of the paper assets. Now, let's step backwards for a minute and go back over Jim Rogers, Ray Dalio. Let's go over these guys again. Jim Rogers, and like I said, you may or may not know him, he actually co-founded the Quantum Fund in the 1970s. And during that decade, that fund returned 4,200%. 4,200%, while the S&P 500 gained roughly 47% in the same period. Now, Jim, you know, not many people, he's not a TV guy, he's not a newsletter wanting you to give him money. He's one of the most successful investors who's ever lived. He's a man who navigated every major market cycle for five decades. He sold every single stock he owned, every U.S. stock he owned. Recently, he just sold it. And recently, he sat down for an interview, and he explained why he sold every U.S. stock. In his exact words, he said this: I sold all my U.S. stocks recently because I've seen this party before. I've seen this party before. Think about how much history, like I said before, is packed into those words. This is a man who was investing in the 70s when inflation was high. It was an inflation crisis. He was investing when interest rates hit 20%. He was investing through the 1987 crash, as well as the dot-com collapse and the 2008 financial crisis. So he's seen every kind of market environment imaginable. And he looked at America right now and said, I've seen this before and I'm getting out. His reason, like I said, it's not complicated. It's not some theory, conspiracy. It comes down to one thing, and that is America's debt. So Roger said the United States is now the largest debtor nation in the history of the world. Not the history of recent times, not the history of modern era, the history of the world. And his question to Washington, a question I think of a lot of us Americans share, was simply this: they can't read in Washington. They don't even know what's happening. He also warned about the Federal Reserve. Roger said that the Fed does not have unlimited amounts of money to save us all. In fact, he said they usually make things worse. And his final word of advice from an investor, a man who has made and preserved enormous wealth across 50 years of investing, he said this: be very careful, very careful. And whatever you're thinking about investing, be careful. This is a rare time in investing history, a rare time in investing history. So let me close today with a thought. Throughout all human history, when a government spent more than they had, or when they printed money to cover their debts, when the holders of paper currency started to lose faith, the people who held gold were protected every single time. Ancient Rome, Revolutionary France, Weimar Germany, the 1970s in the United States. Every single time, gold held its value. Paper did not. Now, America is the largest debtor nation in history. I want you to understand that, of the world. Jim Rogers said that. Ray Dalio confirmed it. Morgan Stanley is repositioning their clients because of it. Now, I'm not here to tell you the sky is falling, and I'm not here to scare you. I'm here to make sure you're ready, because the people who are ready, who hold a portion of their retirement in real physical gold, those people will sleep well at night, regardless of what the headline says tomorrow. Regardless of what Washington does next, regardless of where the stock market closes on Friday, gold does not care about any of that, because gold is not a promise. It's the real thing. 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And remember, they're there on the weekends for you to take your calls as well, because they care. Now, I'm Alan Johnson. Thank you for spending this time with me today. 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I'll see you next week. 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

0: U.S. Constitution and the rule of law are under attack. 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
1: Danny, what's on your mind?
2: Clara, I'm thinking about Canada.
1: It's a beautiful place. When do you want to go?
2: I wasn't planning on actually going there.
1: Uh-oh, I can see the wheels turning in your mind.
2: Canada is buying back 2,500 different models of firearms from their citizens.
1: Well, what does that have to do? You're planning to buy all those, aren't you?
2: I'm going to do my best.
1: You're just going to pick up the phone and call the Canadian government?
2: No, I've hired a couple of ex-U.S. attorneys. They've got experience talking to governments of other countries.
1: You're serious about this, aren't you?
2: It would be a shame to destroy all of those when we've got collectors here in Texas who would love to have them.

0: battles. Every time our country stands in the path of danger, an instinct seems to summon her finest first. Those who truly understand her. When freedom shivers in the cold shadow of true peril, it's always the patriots who first hear the call. When loss of liberty is looming, as it is now, the siren sounds first. In the hearts of freedom's vanguard, the smoke in the air of our Concord bridges and Pearl Harbors is always smelled first by the farmers who come from their simple homes to find the fire and fight. Because they know that sacred stuff resides in that wooden stock and blue steel. Something that gives the most common man the most uncommon of freedoms. When ordinary hands can possess such an extraordinary instrument, that symbolizes the full measure of human dignity and liberty. That's why those five words issue an irresistible call to us all, and we must defeat the divisive forces that would take freedom away. I want to say those fighting words for everyone within the sound of my voice to hear and to heed from my cold, dead hands.
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3: News this hour from Town Hall, I'm Mary Rose. Iran has said its response to the latest U.S. ceasefire proposal to Pakistani mediators, focusing on permanently ending the war. The U.S. has been waiting for Iran's response proposal to end the war, reopen the Strait of Hormuz, and address Iran's nuclear program. Senator Tom Cotton says the Iranian Revolutionary Guard currently has tenuous control over the country.
4: So they're definitely clinging to power. But I think it is clinging. They're not firmly in power because they know that the United States and Israel at any point could renew our campaign to totally pulverize all of their all the pillars of their regime's power.
3: Democrats search for a plan to counter the Supreme Court's ruling on the Voting Rights Act. Correspondent Ken Lorman reports.
5: Following the Supreme Court's narrowing of Section 2 of the Voting Rights Act in Louisiana versus Cali, Democrats are scrambling to assess mid-decade redistricting strategies as GOP states prepare to redraw maps that could cement Republican control in the South. While some blue and purple states show openness to what many see as gerrymandering, constitutional and legislative obstacles make widespread Democratic gains unlikely. Ken Lorman reporting.
3: A person was killed after being struck by a plane on the runway at Denver International Airport during takeoff on Friday night. The Frontier Airlines flight from Denver to L.A. reported that Frontier Airlines stated that smoke was reported in the cabin, leading pilots to abort takeoff. Passengers were evacuated via slides and taken to the terminal. The National Transportation Safety Board has been notified and the runway will stay closed during the investigation. And America's employers delivered a surprising 115,000 new jobs. More on these stories at Town Hall.
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3: Chicago leaders are clashing over a planned Walgreens closure on the city's south side. Correspondent Ken Lorman reports.
5: Alderman William Hall and union leaders are calling for prosecution, warning the shutdown will create what he claims would be a, quote, food desert and medicine drought in the Chatham neighborhood. Walgreens says rising crime made it impossible to keep customers and staff safe. Some city officials say years of unchecked theft and vandalism are now forcing stores to leave. Ken Lorman reporting.
3: Olivia and Liam are topping Social Security's annual list of America's most popular baby names for the seventh straight year. The newly released rankings for 2025 are based on Social Security card applications at birth, and the data shows few changes in the top 10. Liam, Noah, Oliver, and Theodore held steady for boys' names, while Amelia, Sophia, and Sophia for the girls. Breaking news and analysis at townhall.com. The Pentagon has begun releasing files on UFOs, tapping into public curiosity about unidentified phenomena. Bob Agnew reports.
8: The files feature intriguing sightings, such as a bright object making 90-degree turns over Kazakhstan and Buzz Aldrin observing a light source during Apollo 11. The release aims to promote transparency, though experts warn the videos can be misinterpreted. Some members of Congress are pushing for further disclosures, while the Pentagon's recent report found no evidence of alien technology. President Trump says in a post on Truth Social, the release of the files allows people to decide for themselves what's going on. Bob Agnew reporting.
3: The new Federal Reserve data shows older Americans control the majority of the nation's wealth. According to the report, baby boomers hold 51% of American wealth through real estate, stocks, pensions, benefits, private businesses, and other assets, collectively valued at $90 trillion. More on these stories at Town Hall.
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9: The truth is here. 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
12: Morning, Lori, and evening, Grace, America. Good Friday to you. I hope you have a wonderful weekend ahead. I do. Mother's Day weekend, and we like to celebrate that. And I begin this Friday broadcast with John Ellis, editor-in-chief, founder of News Items. And he always gives you the 10 to 15 items you need to know every morning at 6 a.m. It's what I begin my day with, my news day. And at the end of every week, we kind of look back at the week and see what's important. John, welcome. You picked for me first the situation in Russia. Only minutes ago, President Trump announced a three-day ceasefire between Russia and Ukraine that will extend over Victory Day. That makes Mother's Day a lot less likely to be lethal for both sides. But generally speaking, 3 days is not a solution, and Russia is starting to wear down. Tell us about it.
13: Well, a big day in Russia is World War II Victory Day, when the exact date is May 9. And ordinarily, we've all seen the pictures of, you know, the rockets and the missiles and the tanks and all of the military hardware and, you know, hundreds or thousands of troops in lockstep marching before the reviewing stand. That has been, that was completely scaled back to a minimal parade in front of the Kremlin because the Russian government couldn't promise the citizens and its people and its government that Ukrainian drones wouldn't come and kill everybody. So, you know, when you have a government that is incapable of or doesn't think that it's fully capable of preventing drone attacks on its most important parade, if you will, then you have a government that's in trouble. And that's been a major theme of the press coverage this week, is that, you know, Putin is paranoid. He's hunkered down in his bunker. He doesn't trust anybody. And a lot of people that have been very supportive of him on the military side and the security side are now talking darkly about a coup or worse. So it's a dramatically, when you think about where we were, you know, 4.5 years ago, to where we are now, it's just a remarkable change of circumstances.
12: You know, John, you and I are both old enough to remember that when the Soviet Union invaded Afghanistan in the late 70s, it took a decade for far fewer casualties to force the regime to change and to withdraw from Afghanistan and to give up. Do you think the everything happens faster thesis applies to Russia now as opposed to back then, that maybe they've reached their limit in half as much time?
13: I think so. I mean, first of all, the casualties are, you know, over a million, right? The economy, despite the surge in oil prices because of U.S. sanctions and other things, the economy is in dreadful shape. And the mood, you know, 4.5 years of this war has ground people down. Support for the regime is, you know, falling, some think precipitously. And, you know, can it fall faster? Yes, absolutely.
12: Now, yesterday, I want to switch the topic to AI. Yesterday, I was downtown at the D.C. Convention Center where Eric Schmidt's annual big expo on AI was held. And I led a conversation between former Speaker McCarthy, former Chairman of the Banking Committee, McHenry, and I began by pointing to

0: It's a remarkable, obviously, it's the, probably the most important technological development, certainly in the last century. They're building on the success of the prior model, seemingly every 3 months. And as the AI gets more sophisticated, more capable, it becomes more problematic because it can be used for many good things and it can be used for many bad things. And there's tremendous concern that the many bad things may become reality.
1: Do you expect anything out of the China, U.S., Xi, Trump summit that is actually concrete when it comes to AI?
0: I certainly hope so. I'm not sure. I think for President Trump, it's actually it offers the opportunity to begin what would be a major achievement. If the U.S. and the Chinese can reach an agreement on, let's call it, governance of AI, that would be of enormous help to the world. Since AI, since the U.S. and China are the two leaders in AI, the cat is sort of out of the bag on AI, so it's a very difficult thing to get it back in the bag. But if any two nations can do it, the Chinese and the U.S. are the only two. And I think that the Chinese understand the AI threat every bit as much as we do. And so I think there's possibility there for something constructive to come out of it. And for President Trump, it would be the single most important thing he did during either of his two terms. It would be an enormous benefit to all of us. So I think it's an opportunity. Whether they seize it, I don't know.
1: News Items covers AI better than anyone else, so I get most of my AI information from News Items. But I haven't seen a structure that makes sense, because there's always going to be someone who's going to sneak out the latest chip and the latest mythos, iteration of Claude. There's always going to be a leak, right? That's part of the problem with AI. It's virus-like. It's sort of the worst nightmare movie.
0: Yeah, no, you need enormous surveillance capabilities, if you will. And eventually, I think you have to have a sort of central switching station for all compute so that anything that you do in AI goes through one toll booth, if you will. But the only two nations that can, do this to try and put a cap on what is a very, very dangerous technology is China and Russia. And, and I think Xi understands that. I think Trump understands that. And it's a good thing if the two countries can come together and try to, build the toll booth and get the cat back in the bag. If we don't get the cat back in the bag, then a bad actor with access to these enormously powerful technologies can, wreak havoc on the world.
1: Slip of the tongue there. You said China, Russia. I think you meant China, U.S.
0: China, U.S. Excuse me. Sorry.
1: Now, the gerrymandering wars is also on your list. And it came in before the Virginia Supreme Court handed down their 4-3 decision, striking down as unconstitutional. And it really was. I mean, they ran through all their self-erected barriers to gerrymandering in order to put the 10-1 map in place. But that doesn't stop Tennessee, Louisiana, Missouri, Ohio has already done it, California's already done it, Texas has already done it, Utah's already done it. When it's all said and done, I just think it's a battle that will never end. John, what do you think?
0: I agree. I mean, I think the gerrymander wars are almost antithetical to our political system. We're looking at a situation where in 2028 or whatever, 2030, the state of California thoroughly blew total control of both houses of the legislature, and they'll have the governorship, can create a situation where every single district is a Democratic district. And the largest collection of Republican voters in the country is in California. So they would be essentially disenfranchising, millions and millions and millions of Republican voters. If we take this all the way to its logical conclusion, we'll have no competitive seats, number one. And number two,

0: we will polarize the country even more than it is now. So I think the gerrymandered wars are really, really scary and unhelpful.
1: Anthony Kennedy spent a lot of his time on the bench trying to come up with an alternative to what we've got, and he couldn't. And the court just finally said, the states have got to decide what to do. I think they're going to decide to go with their partisan majority. We shall see. Let's finish on an up note. We've got a minute. Coffee is still good for us. This is the good news. Coffee is still good for us.
0: Yeah, so, of course, the anti-coffee lobby, one of the most evil groups of people in the world, have been spreading misinformation and lies about coffee. But science will out, and it turns out that coffee is, in fact, good for you, and particularly for gut health. So we here at News Items urge everybody to have an extra cup of coffee.
1: At least three cups a morning. John Ellis, always good to see you. Follow him on X at Ellis Items. Subscribe to News Items if you want to be up to date on everything by just Googling News Items and John Ellis. It will take you there. Well worth the money. It is well worth the price of 20 subscriptions because it condenses everything into one. John, thank you. Have a great weekend. Don't go anywhere, America. Our friend Eli Lake is next on The Hugh Hewitt Show.
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1: Welcome back, America. I'm Hugh Hewitt. Each week at this time, Eli Lake of the Free Press, the host of Breaking History Podcast, joins me from his attic. But he can't get to his attic because he's stuck in traffic. So I'm going to talk to him anyway because the new Breaking History is so interesting about artists who hold evil views, but their art is good. And that would include Voltaire and Plato and the children's book author Dahl. We'll talk about that in a second. And founding fathers and enslaved people. You can't get worse than that. Jefferson. We'll talk about that in a moment. But Eli, though you're stuck in traffic, you're up to speed on the news. What do you think is going on with Iran and the 14-point deal? The president told me on Monday, right on this show, there were four red lines. Then we sent them 14 points. I don't understand.
14: By the way, that was a superb interview, and it was very helpful to me in terms of getting a sense of where the president was. And because of that interview, Hugh, I want to credit you. I did not freak out later in the week when you were concerned about taking a bad deal.
1: I did. I don't want to go backwards. I liked where he was.
14: Yeah, exactly. And I thought even though he didn't exactly commit, I felt like he was in this place where he was holding really firm on the basics of the nuclear side of it, which was important. I understand what his point was, that you can't just say they can't have any missiles, but he seemed to, I think, indicate that he was not going to take a bad deal, and I was less alarmed than you and John Podoretz, although I was listening to that conversation later, I got more alarmed, if you know what I mean.
1: I do, and Mark Thiessen got more alarmed. All the Iran hawks got more alarmed because we don't believe in negotiating with these people. They don't negotiate in good faith.
14: Yeah, so let me zoom out because my take on this is that I think that the president, for good reason, doesn't want to commit ground troops, doesn't want to get caught in a quagmire, doesn't want to repeat the mistakes of Iraq, doesn't want a nation build, doesn't want to keep the peace after the regime falls. But I think he also has to understand that the only way out of this is for the regime to topple. That doesn't mean that he has to then commit the ground troops and do all the things he doesn't want to do. But I think it's very important at this point to say there's a difference between saying that we support the Iranian people and we should support people who are representing the Iranian people in some ways, like Reza Pahlavi, and then saying that we're going to do another Iraq. And I think that the problem that we're in right now is that as long as he is going to say that we're going to get some sort of deal with the remnants of the regime, or that he's going to try to find the right person to negotiate with and then back that person in the regime, that's, I think, a fool's errand at this point. They understand that they think they have this leverage. They think they won, or at least the IRGC guys think they won. And it's very important to make it clear that they have not won, and that I want to credit the U.S. military at this point. I mean, everybody's looking at this as like, well, why aren't you calling it a war? Hey, they repelled a significant threat to our destroyers, and they have, I think, established a route through the Strait of Hormuz. Now it's time to act on that, using our military power to begin the escort missions. And if the Iranians want to make war on us, then we have all the capabilities to make war on them, and they're going to be really sorry. And I think that that's the focus right now. Everything else is, I think, you wait for a deal with it. If the regime emerges and they're moderate and they want to make a real deal, great. But I think that we are acting too much like we won at this point. We're falling into the Obama trap, and I'm concerned about that.
1: I am too. Now, they did keep up, I learned the detail today, continuous fire at three of our destroyers as they made their way through the strait. They didn't hit it, but we sunk all their fast boats and we blew up. Maybe the president may have told a little bit too much about the defensive weaponry on the destroyers. I'll leave that alone. But we had the complete success going through. I wonder, we've got an arsenal of MOABs, and we've got the one right below that, the deep penetrator. Isn't it about time to tell the Iranian citizenry to move away from the coast, the 100 miles that are the Strait of Hormuz, and then just lay havoc to the coastline, like level it out so you can put a level using building on it, it won't move. Isn't it time to a demonstration of force at this point for the benefit of everyone?
14: I think a demonstration of force would be good. I would add to that, if we don't want to use American ground troops for all kinds of good, smart, prudent reasons, I think this is an opportunity for the United Arab Emirates maybe to foot the bill for some mercenaries. Because what we really need to do is hold that territory around the coast enough to persuade the insurance companies and to persuade the shipping companies that we will prevent the Iranians from doing harm. The other thing I think to keep in mind is that they did a little bit of laying of mines in the Strait of Hormuz, but they didn't do as much as they could have done. And I think that they understood that if they did that, China would cut them loose. They would become the enemy of the world. So I think it's also time to maybe call their bluff on that, because there's a huge difference, as we both know, between dropping 1,000 mines or 500 mines in the Strait of Hormuz, which would shut it down for 5 months or more, versus the threat of these drone attacks, cruise missiles, and fast boats.
1: I had not thought about mercenaries, Eli. There's a great novel by Stephen Pressfield about the future of war being fought by mercenaries. I recommend that. I want to go to the Breaking History podcast, though, because, as you pointed out, if we didn't allow ourselves to be influenced by the art or the thought of people who had moral imperfections, no one would get that make any art or anything, because we all have moral imperfection. But Plato, Gauguin, the founders, Voltaire, and then Dahl. I mean, I've read the Dahl books to my kids and my grandkids. I had no idea it was an anti-Semite.
14: The Roald Dahl books are treasure, I think. He's one of the great children's authors of the 20th century. And I could not imagine, raising my young daughter without, Roald Dahl. She's a little young for it now, but I can't wait to read her James and the Giant Peach and Willy Wonka and the Chocolate Factory. And I just think that it's important that when the time comes and it shows up, you just sort of say, listen, this is somebody who had horrendous views of Jews and Israel. And it's a problem. I mean, there were other authors, by the way, that I didn't mention on that podcast. If you look at the politics of two of my favorite spy novelists, John le Carré and Graham Greene, you would be repulsed. During the Cold War, they were pretty much soft supporters of the Soviets. In my opinion, that's an absolute moral stain. But should we not read? Should we not read? Le Carre and Graham, should we not read The Quiet American? The Quiet American is a fascinating and important book. We have to read that book. So
1: I didn't know Le Carre was a lefty. You just crushed me. I've read every page of every Le Carre book, probably twice.
14: Yeah. What's your favorite?
1: Easily, Tinker, Tailor, Soldier, Spy.
14: That's mine too. I was going to say that's Le Carre at his best. Little Drummer Girl's great too. I mean, he was MI6. He left the service, but
1: I'm amazed at MI6. Well, I guess we did have Kim Philby, but he wasn't a spy, was he?
14: No. He wasn't a spy, but he would show up at the Soviet-backed literary festivals, and he was, a major, he was crazy about, he would say lunatic things about Reagan. He, as I said, soft supporter. And Graham Greene, if I'm not mistaken, I have to check this, but Graham Greene wrote the foreword to Kim Philby's memoir.
1: Oh my gosh. Well, I'll tell you what. It's a fabulous episode of Breaking History, the Free Press's lead podcast. 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
15: With SRN News, I'm Mary Rose. Congress, Iran has sent its response to the latest U.S. ceasefire proposal to Pakistani mediators, focusing on permanently ending the war. The U.S. has been waiting for Iran's response proposal to end the war, reopen the Strait of Hormuz, and address Iran's nuclear program. Meanwhile, a drone ignited a fire on a ship off Qatar, while the UAE and Kuwait reported drones entering their airspace. The first passengers to be evacuated from the hantavirus-hit cruise ship anchored near Spain's Canary Islands arrived Sunday afternoon in Madrid. They are being taken to a military hospital to quarantine. Spanish nationals were the first to leave the ship, which is anchored in Tenerife. Planes carrying French and Canadian nationals left later Sunday, and a Dutch plane was due to depart with the Germans, Belgians, and Greeks. This is SRN News.
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1: But joined now by Matt Continetti, columnist for the Wall Street Journal and the Free Expressions Vertical, head of domestic policy studies at American Enterprise Institute, and all-around good guy. Matt, you're a dad and a husband. I have to ask you the question that presses on many of us this weekend. Do dads of moms or husbands of moms have any obligations on Mother's Day?
23: Oh, and do we have obligations? We have a list. We have a catalog of things to do. But I have noticed something, that as my kids grow older, and they're in the tween years now, the burden on me on Mother's Day has lessened. I think dads of newborns and toddlers up to about 6-7 years old, that day, Mother's Day, you're on the job. You're on call because you need to give some relief to your wife. Yeah. But as they get older, you can, you know, you just have to arrange for a nice meal, you know, kind of get the kid, encourage the kids to do the breakfast in bed. So, oh my, we have a list. Yeah, Mother's Day. That's always on my calendar.
1: I told my kids.
23: I need to steal myself for it.
1: It's not my mom. My mom's gone, so it's up to them to do everything. And as a result, the Fetching Mrs. Hewitt calls it Mother's Minute, not Mother's Day. All right, to the serious stuff. What is going on with Iran? On Monday, the president told me four red lines, and they were pretty bright red lines. They're not going to have nukes. We get all the enriched uranium. Missile programs got to be subject to inspections, and they're not going to have enough money to fund the proxies, which means they're not going to fund the proxies, I think. And then we went from four red lines to 14 points. What is that?
23: Well, it's a callback to Wilson, which is never a good sign if you're conducting international diplomacy. But I am having trouble myself figuring out what's going on, Hugh. The way I describe it right now is we're in a shooting ceasefire. We're in a ceasefire that's been going on for over a month, and yet the Iranians haven't abided by it at all. They've attacked commercial vessels trying to get through the Strait of Hormuz. They've attacked American ships. They've attacked the UAE. And we have responded in recent days. We've attacked Iran. We have continued to uphold our blockade. So what is this all about? What I think my current guess is, Hugh, is this has a lot to do with President Trump's trip to China next week. I think what President Trump wants these negotiations to continue through his visit with Xi Jinping in China so as not to cause any diplomatic interruptions or confusion while he's engaged in these talks with Xi Jinping over the economy, over military issues, security issues. So that's where I think we are. We have to get through this trip with China with this low level of violence, but then we might actually see what needs to happen, which is a return to military operations, a restoration of Operation Freedom to allow safe passage through the Strait, and to finally conclude this war on America's terms.
1: That is actually a very good theory. That would account, a good theory has to account for all of the facts, and a low level of reciprocity of violence does not preclude Iran becoming the top item on the agenda when they want to talk, I think, about AI. That's what John Ellis and I were talking about at the beginning of the show. What do you think is on the agenda? I keep trying to push Jimmy Lai onto the agenda, but what do you think is on the agenda with Xi?
23: Well, I think there are several things. I do think AI will be part of the discussions. I think that Jimmy Lai and some of the other political prisoners, especially these Christian pastors like Pastor Jin, who have been imprisoned by the Chinese authorities, they should be on the table. And I think there's a shot that Jimmy Lai is released, though, as President Trump, I think, has said, Xi Jinping is very sensitive about Jimmy Lai in particular because of his opposition to the CCP's takeover of Hong Kong. I hope actually nukes are on the table. I think we need to have some type of dialogue on strategic arms with China. I think that's one reason why we can't continue down the Cold War pattern of just simply engaging in arms control with the Russians. In the new world where China is a rising nuclear power, they have to be included as well. But then I know that President Trump is going to emphasize the economy. And I think he wants that big trade deal that he's been seeking with China throughout his two terms. And here, I think we have to be a little bit wary right now. I think America has a lot of economic leverage over China at the moment. And you consider the effect of the tariffs on China. You look at how our economy is doing. We just had a fantastic job report.
1: Great.
23: Today. Great. Yeah. We have growth while we're also reducing immigration, which is incredible. We can't give up that economic leverage in China just for purchases of soybeans that the Chinese will never make.
1: I will be right back with Matt Continetti. During the break, it'll be on the Big Weekend Pod. We're going to talk about the Virginia redistricting decision and gerrymandering generally during the break. And when we come back on the other side, bigger issues, the Pope and the President. So don't go anywhere. I'm Hugh Hewitt.
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16: 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The Answer.
1: AEI, he is also a columnist for the Wall Street Journal. And we were talking about the great sort when we left off our break between the live segments on the Salem News Channel. And the great sort is the fact that many Americans are moving in response to state policy. And I think that's going to continue, Matt. And I think it's going to continue so that the 2030 census makes the Republican advantage in the Electoral College and the Congress not just minor, but actually significant. You agree with that assessment?
23: That's exactly right, Hugh. And the smarter Democratic strategists like David Plouffe, the former Obama advisor who also helped Kamala Harris, they know it too. And this huge transfer of population and wealth, by the way, from blue states to the red states is really going to, I think, affect our politics
0: in the 2032 presidential election and beyond. So, yeah, Republicans came off pretty well at the end of the day. It was a high-risk, high-reward enterprise here, redistricting. But when you get to the 2030 census, I think Republicans are going to reap even greater advantages. And by the way, you know, it was so interesting to me during the California Democratic gubernatorial debate this week, where you have Katie Porter saying, yeah, she knows that California is losing population, and her proposed solution is to offer illegal immigrants free health care.
1: Yep.
0: Because illegal immigrants is the only way they're gathering population. I mean, how crazy can you be? And by the way, that only reinforces the fact that we need some reforms here, that illegal immigrants are not counted in the census for congressional apportionment, right? Because what you're doing is you're creating
1: amendment.
0: These rod and burrows. Yeah,
1: I think that's a constitutional amendment, Matt. Dwayne has chosen to remain in California, and it's his own doggone fault if that's the case. Because I left, and if Virginia raises taxes too high, I'll find another place to live. Because if you're mobile, if your business is mobile, if it's a microphone and a camera and some lights, you can go wherever you want. You're stuck here. AEI is downtown. You don't get to go anywhere. But I'm telling you that the people are rational economic actors. They're going to vote with their feet, and they are. Now, let me turn to the Pope and the President. Secretary of State Rubio had to do diplomacy with His Holiness this week, largely because of the president's ongoing battle, which I may have exacerbated accidentally on Monday. I thought it was a throwaway question. It turned into the Pope wants Iran to have nuclear weapons, which was really kind of a reach. I put it off to his being from Chicago, and a boomer president doesn't really understand it, a boomer Pope. What do you make of this? Is it significant that the president and the Pope are tangling?
0: I think it's always significant when you have the president and take issue with the Pope. Of course, you know, the Catholic Church's stances on issues kind of defy partisanship. So there have been plenty of Democratic presidents who take issue with Catholic teaching on gender and sexuality, for example, or the life issue. President Trump and the Pope are fighting over immigration, and they're fighting over whether the Iran war is a just war. What I think is this points to, Hugh, is the growing importance of the Catholic vote in the United States.
1: Yes.
0: Trump did very well with Catholics in 2024. And I think Marco Rubio's mission to the Vatican to see Pope Leo is a sign that Republicans don't want to lose the Catholic vote ahead of these crucial midterm elections. Now, many conservative Catholics have their own criticisms of what Pope Leo has been saying in terms of foreign policy or in terms of our border. But nonetheless, I think this is an acknowledgement that a fight with the Pope could alienate Catholic voters who are going to be very critical in the midterms.
1: You know, I don't know if you've got a scholar at AEI who focuses on the Catholic population in America. There are three groups. There are boomer Catholics like the Pope and me, who are used to guitars at mass, terrible music, left-wing people coming back from South America and having liberation theology. There's the lost generation that stopped going to mass. And then there are younger Catholics who are actually much more traditional, not rad trads, but much more traditional. So it's not really one Catholic demographic anymore. Does anyone at AEI study that?
0: Well, you know, AEI used to be the home of the great Michael Novak,
1: yep.
0: One of the true brilliant Catholic intellectuals of our time. But we don't really have someone who's so focused on the Catholic community at the moment. But I think your description is absolutely right. And, you know, like all religious communities, there are different levels of observance and commitment. And the higher your level of observance and commitment, the more likely you're going to be a conservative and vote for conservative candidates at the polls. So that, I think, has helped the Republicans in the past. But a high-level fight between the Pope and the president may get some of those kind of, you know, low propensity voters or people, the boomer Catholics you mentioned, certainly the lost generation, that might alienate them from supporting Republicans.
1: All right, let me go back and finish where we began on the Iran war and November. I don't think it's a forever war. No one's defined a forever war. I think a forever war is not 6 months. If it takes 6 months to bring Iran to heel, that's a world-class achievement by President Trump. And I would fight it out in the election. I would argue for it in the election. But what is a forever war, and how important is the battle with Iran to the November election as compared to the job numbers today, which were fabulous?
0: Right. Well, look, we were in Afghanistan for 20 years. Right. You know, we were in Iraq. The first major deployment, that conflict lasted about 8 years. And then, of course, we went back in smaller numbers after the rise of ISIS in 2014. So if you talk forever war, I think you mean two things. You mean a generation, right? And you mean nation building, which was part of both those efforts in Afghanistan and Iraq. Neither condition applies to Operation Epic Fury and to our intervention in Iran or our shooting ceasefire that we have right now. There is no nation building involved. Donald Trump doesn't do nation building. We know that. And we're about 2 months in here. That's not 20 years. And I think there will be a resolution. And the CIA, which seems to me to be pretty much against Operation Epic Fury, has leaked a study that says that the Iranian economy can survive for another 3 months with the blockade. Now, look, 3 months is a long time, but 3 months to end the Iranian regime, I mean, that's a pretty good trade-off in my view when you consider the war that the Iranian terrorist regime has been conducting on the United States and our allies for 50 years.
1: And we should know, the CIA has been wrong. The CIA has been wrong about Iran.
0: And CIA predictions, yes, are usually dead wrong, so the end might come sooner. The most important point here is that we do not give up the blockade. That is our major leverage. And I think it's important, too, that we resume Operation Freedom to open up that strait as soon as possible. Those two things happen, and we're in very good position in Iran, and I think Republicans are helped in the midterms.
1: I agree. Matt Continetti, always good to talk with you. Follow Matt on X at Continetti. Read him in the Wall Street Journal Free Expression vertical. And stay right there. I'll be right back on the Hugh Hewitt Show.
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1: Welcome back, America. I'm Hugh Hewitt. Marco Rubio explained that we are expecting a response from Iran today, cut number 4.
11: Well, we should know something today. I mean, we're expecting a response from them. We'll see what the response entails. The hope is it's something that it can put us into a serious process of negotiation. Obviously, we've seen the reporting overnight that Iran has established or trying to establish some agency that's going to control traffic in the straits. That would be very problematic. That would actually be unacceptable. We're the normalizing of their controlling of international waterways is both illegal and it's just something that's unacceptable. And the world has to start asking itself, what is it willing to do if Iran tries to normalize a control of an international waterway? I think that's unacceptable. But we're expecting a response from them today at some point. We have not received that yet, as you know, in the last hour. But perhaps that will come. Their system is still highly fractured and a bit dysfunctional as well. So that may be serving as an impediment. I hope it's a serious offer. I really.
1: And then he went on to talk about what he and the Pope had talked about. Cut number 11.
11: We had a very good meeting. I mean, ultimately. It's important, first of all, there's a lot that we work together with the church, and we talked about those areas that we're working together on, different parts of the world. I know everyone's interested in, you know, the other aspects of it, but I expressed, you know, updated them on the situation with Iran, expressed our point of view about why this isn't important, and the danger that Iran poses to the world, which is largely recognized. So obviously the Holy Father is a spiritual leader. He's the first and foremost. I mean, that's his role to play. And obviously the church has always interacted on behalf of a mission for peace and a respect for all of humanity. But at the end, it was a very cordial and important meeting.
1: And I'm glad he put it that way. Also glad I'm in the Relief Factor studio. Time for me to get ready for Friday. I'm going to spend it with the grandkids, and that means, of course, lots of lifting I didn't expect. So I've got my relief. I got my 5 miles in this morning. The pollen is so thick in Virginia, it's like snow flurries. Anyway, I carry curcumin or Gerachon Omega. It doesn't do anything for my throat, my nose, my eyes, but it certainly does keep the minor aches and pains away. So if you're watching on the Salem News Channel, as you see, every week, every day of every week, there are the 4 pills. I carry curcumin or Gerachon Omega. And that's it. That's how easy it is. If you do that once a day, you'll feel fabulous. You'll get rid of the minor aches and pains that are bothering you right now as you commute or get ready to commute. Some of you are getting ready to leave your desk and you're thinking, oh, it's Friday afternoon. It's going to be a terrible commute out of town. I wish I'd left earlier. My back's going to hurt. My knees are going to hurt. I hate to be in the back, stop and go. This is your answer. Keep it in the car. 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Stay tuned. I'm Hugh Hewitt.

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5: News this hour from Town Hall. I'm Mary Rose. The shaky ceasefire in the Iran war is being tested again. A cargo ship caught fire Sunday after being hit by an unknown projectile off Qatar's coast. And Kuwait's military reported an attack by drones without specifying where they came from. The attacks were the latest threats to a month-old ceasefire, which the Trump administration says remains in effect. It has faced difficulties with Iran redistricting traffic through the Strait of Hormuz and the U.S. imposing a blockade of Iranian ports. Senator Tom Cotton is amazed by the claim by Trump critics that Iran military is winning the war.
6: All their friends have been killed. They're afraid of being killed. They're afraid to turn on their phones because they think a bomb is going to drop on them the minute they do. Their Navy is sunk to the bottom of the sea. They have no air defenses left. And we've vastly degraded their missile and drones as well as their manufacturing capabilities to replace those things. It doesn't exactly look like a victory to me.
5: Cotton, an Arkansas Republican, made his comments to the Salem Radio Network. The White House is touting the latest jobs report.
7: After the government reported that America's employers delivered a surprising 115,000 new jobs last month, the White House said in a statement, the April jobs report, smashing expectations thanks to robust private sector growth, is yet another sign that the American economy remains on a solid trajectory under President Trump. It added America added 12,600 factory construction jobs in April as trillions in investments continue pouring into American manufacturing.
5: Correspondent Ron Taylor. Health officials are evacuating passengers from a cruise ship in the Canary Islands after a deadly hantavirus outbreak. Spanish authorities say the MV Hondius cruise ship arrived at the city of Tenerife this morning. More at townhall.com.
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5: Stunning new figures show just how dominant China remains in global energy. Correspondent Ron Taylor reports.
7: China now produces more coal than the rest of the world combined. According to the 2025 Statistical Review of World Energy, in 2024, China mined 4.78 billion tons of coal, accounting for 51.7% of global production. Just six countries together supply nearly 90% of the world's coal, with China alone surpassing all other nations combined. Ron Taylor reporting.
5: America's employers delivered a surprising 115,000 new jobs last month, despite an economic shock from the Iran war. Hiring was better than the 65,000 that economists had expected, though it decelerated from the 185,000 jobs created in March. The unemployment rate remained at a low 4.3%. Breaking news and analysis at townhall.com. Chicago leaders are clashing over a planned Walgreens closure on the city's south side. Correspondent Ken Lorman reports.
9: Alderman William Hall and union leaders are calling for a prosecution, warning the shutdown will create what he claims would be a, quote, food desert and medicine drought in the Chatham neighborhood. Walgreens says rising crime made it impossible to keep customers and staff safe. Some city officials say years of unchecked theft and vandalism are now forcing stores to leave. Ken Lorman reporting.
5: Atlanta Braves Hall of Fame manager Bobby Cox has passed away. Cox was 84. He managed the Braves to prominence during the 1990s and the team's first championship in 1995. He took over a last-place team in June of 1990 and the next season led the Braves to a worst-to-first finish. More on these stories at townhall.com.
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13: Morning, glory, and evening, grace, America. Good Friday to you. That means it's time to talk with Ben Domenech. Ben is the opinions editor at the Daily Wire. He is also the host of the Big Ben podcast and a contributor to Fox News. And I hope someday soon, I was thinking about this, Ben, I hope you're allowed to guest host. You're not too far from my studio. I don't know if you're free ever from 3 to 6, but it's really not very mechanical. And you don't have to be
14: a... We could probably make that happen.
13: That would be fun. That would be a lot of fun. Now, I want to compliment you on the interview with Kevin McCarthy. It's not on my list of topics, but I used it yesterday. I interviewed the former speaker and former chair of the banking committee, Patrick McHenry, yesterday at the big AI expo downtown. And I began just by quoting your very lengthy interview with him. That was a fine interview. How hard is it to get people to sit down and let you do that?
14: Well, you know, I thought to myself, you know, who's the right person to sort of have some perspective on this? It needs to be somebody who's won a majority before and people will listen to. And it's like, oh, Kevin will probably be honest. And he was, I think, very honest about what he thinks Republicans need to do and what they should have done differently to this point. And, you know, I mean, you can have whatever opinion you want of Kevin, but he's somebody who has a long history in Republican politics. You know, engineered that narrow majority that is still the narrow majority today, and got iced only because of the idiocy of Matt Gaetz and a few people who went along with him. But I think that his perspective on this, which is that you have to earn the voters' respect when it comes to trusting you to get your job back, and you've only got 24 months to do it. And so the idea that you're going to take time off, or that you're not going to be passing 80-20 bills at every opportunity to put the Democrats in a tough position, you know, on crime, on energy, on all these other things, you know, I think that's a very valid point. And I think coming from him as opposed to just some consultant, I hope that it's something that folks on Capitol Hill pay attention to. If I may ask, what was Patrick's response? He's a very smart guy.
13: Oh, his response. We mostly talked with him about AI. He did not have a comment on your interview, but those two are very chummy. The only trouble with the speaker is that He's got Frank Luntz disease. He collects political memorabilia, and we were talking about that. And it's very dangerous to get into that, because once you get attracted to political memorabilia, he's got a page from Teddy Roosevelt's speech when he was shot in the chest and the speech saved him. So I was looking at pictures of that. Those people are crazy, right? That's an addiction.
14: Well, I mean, there's a difference, though, between that and building a model Oval Office in your basement and that has a Tale to the Chief play when you open the door or what have you.
13: I want to talk to you next about fraud. I did not know until I was in the Big Ben podcast about the Ohio fraud story. And I'm from Ohio. I know about the California unemployment insurance, $90 billion in fraud during COVID to inmates in the California penal system. But I did not know about the Ohio healthcare program. Tell people about it so they go read about it in the Daily Wire.
14: Sure. So Luke Rosiak, one of our best investigative reporters at the Daily Wire, did a huge and time-consuming deep dive along with, you know, other fellow reporters that looked into this situation with Ohio's home health care policy and particularly with the fact that there are numerous places essentially that have claimed to be home health care businesses that he then did, you know, I mean, Nick Shirley did it first, give him credit. But he did the business of going to actually check out what these places look like. Some of them, it's buildings that are clearly absent, you know, mail that's never been picked up, doors that don't even have doorknobs on them in a couple of instances. And when he calls and checks in on what they're doing, they, you know, basically get skittish, deny everything, and even in a couple of cases threaten him pretty explicitly, including –

0: billions of dollars. I mean, the it's still unclear how much is there, but it is a gargantuan system of fraud, and it's one that is also, I think, a perfect example of the fact that people don't understand this fraud is in your own communities. When the Minnesota story happened, everybody initially, a lot of the commentators, I should say, initially went out and said, oh, this is an indictment of Tim Walz, this is an indictment of blue policies, this is an indictment of you know, the kind of social welfare that gets endorsed by these folks on the far left. And my initial reaction to it was, you have no idea how much of this is going on in your own community and is under your own nose. And now maybe, you know, it's not going to be as bad if you live in a red state and the programs are not quite as generous. But it, no matter where you live, this is going on. It is not being chased by anybody. And now that we have the information that came out of the DOGE program and the ability to analyze it using AI tools and the like, it can flag a lot of the suspicious behavior in ways that a human person who is overloaded by everything that they're confronting when it comes to these applications and the like can't necessarily handle. And so I think we're just going to learn this is so much more widespread than Americans have understood. And it's one of the reasons why when it comes to things like, you know, Medicaid expansion and all these different programs that many Republicans have even embraced and said, you know, we have to do this in order to win. We can't really fight these types of things. I think that it raises huge questions about whether these programs can even exist without this level of fraud.
1: Ben, there are two reactions. I'm a Californian. I used to be. I left in 2015. And so I became inured to radical fraud. Like, we've spent billions of dollars on homelessness, billions of dollars on homelessness. And Spencer Pratt's out there pointing it out that for billions we've housed 300 people. You know, it's ridiculous. Then you look at the unemployment scandal, which is the biggest scandal of my life. $90 billion to incarcerated people who are filling out forms and asking for COVID money, and they're getting it. And I just sort of got inured to it, immunized to the scale. Well, is there a tipping point?
0: I just want to say, I don't think you're alone to that. I think that there's a lot of people. And, you know, there's been a lot of criticism, I would say, that is fair, directed at a number of Republican governors and the like who've accepted a lot of these grants and these additional Medicaid dollars, that they basically say, well, you know, there's going to be a certain amount of fraud, but it's the price of doing business, and we do want to help people, and, you know, we do want at least some people who deserve it to get these kinds of funds on some level. I think that that has to be completely rethought. You know, I'm not sure people understand, you know, we still think about welfare reform as being the sea change, and it was, but it was about one program. It was about TANF. It was not something that was widespread in terms of the way that we wanted it to be when it came to work requirements and the like, where you have to prove that you're doing certain things in order to qualify for this money. And when it comes to the experience that you had in California, I just think that that's very much the way that a lot of Americans think. They just sort of think, well, it's probably going on, but it's probably not that significant. Maybe it's 10%, 20% of the money. And, you know, we want it to go to the 80% who need it. I think that the truth is that it's almost flipped. It's a situation where the majority of this cash is going to people who don't deserve it or who don't qualify for it and who are just lying and not getting checked.
1: Okay, so Vivek yesterday or Tuesday won every county in Ohio. He's going to be the next governor. Is it an opportunity for him to go in and say, we're a red state, but we have fraud. I'm going to triple the number of investigators at the whatever agency investigates, probably the attorney general, and we're going to put more police in every state. We're just going to expand our law enforcement and fraud investigation. We're going to become the state that defines honesty in government. Think there's a winning, he's ambitious. Is that a winning message?
0: I think it's a huge winning message. And I'll tell you the other thing about this. This is not a conservative issue. It's not actually even a small government issue. It's one that appeals to independents as well. And it's a point that I think people forget about. When you look at the different issues that independents care about, a lot of the time it ends up being about government spending, fiscal responsibility, debt, deficit, and the like. It's stuff that things that kind of actually get pushed to the side a little bit because Republicans lean more into the culture war and so do Democrats and things like that, which is obviously the way to appeal to their bases. But I think that when it comes to this kind of expenditure, it's something that applies to everybody. And on a certain level, Democrats are in this awkward position where they've defended these programs for so long. They've defended the idea

0: that these need to just persist in perpetuity without any kind of questioning of whether they ought to exist or whether they're still needed, that they're still acting as if we're living in the pre-Great Society kind of existence, that this is, you know, a situation where people are, in need of these massive programs to be not just renewed but expanded on a regular basis. I think you can argue against that from a technocratic perspective that is very hard for Democrats to argue against, and that is all about saying the taxpayer's dollar is being stolen. We are making sure they're keeping more of it, and that if it's being spent, it's going to the people who deserve it.
1: Ben Domenech will be back with me during the break, and on the other side, during the break, we'll talk about Virginia redistricting. You can get that on the Big Weekend Pod, and when we come back, Iran, of course. Don't go anywhere. I'm Hugh Boyd.
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9: 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This $200 billion investment in chip technology could make today's artificial intelligence chips obsolete. 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
1: Welcome back, America. Ben Domenech is still with me, Hugh Hewitt. I want to get to Iran, but I want to finish the thought on redistricting, Ben. I still think the redistricting wars ought to go full forward. The Indiana rebuke of Republicans was pretty definitive, meaning you cannot refuse to fight when Republicans are getting hammered in California and Illinois and Massachusetts and everywhere. Do you expect the redistricting wars to continue for as long as the great sort continues in America?
0: I think that they absolutely will, especially considering that, you know, just people look around in their communities and they say, this doesn't feel right. This doesn't feel like what actually it would be an accurate representation of the communities that we are in, and that we have these very funky districts that are, you know, in many ways vestiges that should be, you know, reconsidered just given the fact that they no longer feel like they are accurately representing what's going on. Of course, this is a partisan fight. It's always going to be a partisan fight. I do find it very amusing on a certain level that Matt Iglesias and Jamelle Bouie are out there finding their inner John C. Calhouns, suggesting that, you know, Virginia once again discover the beauties of nullification. But it's one of these things where I think the Democrats have chosen poorly, in part because this is more desperate than I believe people understand. We've seen this great sort that you've mentioned before happening across the country in ways that are going to dramatically increase the populations, the legal American populations, to be clear, in states across the country because of all the people who have fled these blue states. And the blue states are holding on to the numbers that are assigned to them from illegal immigrants in many cases, people who should not be able to vote, despite the opinions of many Californians in this week's debates, and people who should not count when it comes to the sending of federal aid dollars to those states. They're holding on to that money and to that power by using people who are not American citizens. And that's something that I think is going to be an increasing problem, and it's only going to expand in all likelihood after this forthcoming census. Which I think could be significantly damaging to Democrats when it comes to winning the House.
1: I agree. Now, I want to move to Iran. On Monday, the president called into the program. I felt very good after that call because he had four red lines. They're not going to be a nuclear power. They have to renounce it. They don't get to keep any enriched uranium, none, zero. They have to have caps on their missile program and inspections, and don't worry about the proxies. They won't have any money anyway. And then we get a 14-point memorandum a la Woodrow Wilson, and all of a sudden, I'm wondering, who's running the bus over there? Are you worried about this, Ben Domenech?
0: I am. I'm worried about it quite a great deal, and I think you can already see the outside conversation. There's a piece at Fox News. There's Mark Thiessen's piece in the Washington Post. There's others as well, basically saying the president should not just accept a deal because there are people in his ear saying that we need to move forward. We need to move on. People who feel like this war, and, you know, and many of those people, by the way, were critics, I think, before this war even began of taking the risk and doing the courageous thing, which I think the president did because he believed it was important, and he's believed for basically his entire life. It's one of those handful of things that we know is the most consistent political opinions that he's had about Iran and about the threat of them being a nuclear power. Look, the president himself is someone who I have a lot of confidence in on this. He knows what is a bad deal and a good deal. And I don't think that he's going to accept a bad deal, but I do think that there are a lot of people around him who are nervous in the short term. They think of things more in terms of election cycles than in terms of like record and heritage and the way that you'll be thought about by history. I have confidence in the president because I think that's the way he thinks about things.
1: I hope he does. Now, I also think they're wrong on the election. I think that if you wage war to win war, it's different than this is not a forever war. This is a 6-month war at max. And if you wage it to win it and you win it, I mean, you make them capitulate. And that is easily done after their oil doesn't export anymore and they're broken. There's no food. It's tough. It's hard, but it's a slog that can be done. Don't you think that's winning in November?
0: You know, I was rereading. Have you ever read the book Men at War, the collection that they were giving to GIs in World War II? It's edited by Ernest Hemingway.
1: No.
0: He has an introduction to that, and I have recommended it over the years to a number of people. It has his normal blunt wit. And one of the lines in it is once we have a war, there's only one thing to do, and it must be won. For defeat brings worse things than any that can ever happen in a war. And I think that that is absolutely true. And so the idea that we are going to accept some half measure here is just not on the table. You cannot do that. And for the politicians who think, I mean, this is one of the points that Kevin McCarthy made in the interview that I had with him. For the politicians who think that they can back away from this, no. You have to defend it. You have to understand how you can defend it. You defend it in the context of the overall foreign policy agenda of this president. But you also have to, when it comes to the people who are actually prosecuting this, you have to understand you need to win this. This can't be a half-measure situation because that is not acceptable, not based on what Secretary Rubio has said, what Secretary Hegseth has said, and not based on what the president has said.
1: Well, Matt Continetti had the one explanation that accounts for all the facts, which is usually persuasive, which is the president wants to get through the China summit, and therefore he doesn't want a ridiculously wild war without abandon, war without limit going on when he's in Beijing, but that when we come back, it's time to restart all the engines. What do you think?
0: I think that's definitely possible, and Matt's a well-connected guy, so it's certainly something that he could be hearing from his sources inside. Look, the summit with Xi is something that's been, long expected and is very important on a number of different fronts. You know, I'll be paying a lot of attention to it on the Taiwan front. And I think that there's also potential that there's going to be something that comes up regarding human rights. We'll see whether that's something that the president wants to bring up or whether it's something he stays away from. The other thing that I think we have to keep in mind here, though, is the president is thinking about this in different terms than a lot of the people who are thinking about it in temporary short-term language. He is thinking about this, I believe, in legacy space, which is where he's been thinking about a lot of...
1: Okay, so let me get a quick question in. Ford would not meet with Solzhenitsyn. It dogged him. If President Trump brings back Jimmy Lai, that's a win for the ages. Do you think there's any chance he can do that?
0: Look, if anybody can, it's him. But gosh, that's a reach. I mean, it's gonna be really tough. But I mean, the question is, if we've gotten them to the point where they're willing to do that in exchange for something else that they want, or
1: we have to give
0: back and forth.
1: Yeah, we have to give something.
0: Yeah, I mean, it's gonna cost something to get him back, and I think that that's understandable. But I also think, the president has worked deals along those lines before. With other nations, it's very possible that he could do something like that in this case. And it's absolutely, of course, as we all know, it's definitely on his radar.
1: Okay, 30 seconds. Lindsey Graham has gone remarkably quiet. You know him well. I think that means I'm confident about Iran. Is that how you read it?
0: yeah, probably. He sometimes goes quiet. I thought you were going to ask me a James Harden question.
1: No, I'm not. No. Oh, bad on you. Bad on you. It's going to be a 4-4 series when we talk. Actually, a 3-4 series with the Cavs ahead when we talk.
0: Cavs are going to take a couple games in Cleveland.
1: That was harsh. That was really a low hit. Ben Domenech from the Daily Wire, Fox News contributor, host of the Big Ben Pod. You ought to go and listen to it and stay tuned to the Hugh Hewitt Show.
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0: Iran has sent its response to the latest U.S. ceasefire proposal to Pakistani mediators, focusing on permanently ending the war. The U.S. has been waiting for Iran's response to a proposal to end the war, reopen the Strait of Hormuz, and address Iran's nuclear program. Meanwhile, a drone ignited a fire on a ship off Qatar while the UAE and Kuwait reported drones entering their airspace. The UAE blamed Iran for the attack. Iran has used drones for strikes since the war began with U.S. and Israeli attacks in February. The first passengers to be evacuated from the hantavirus-hit cruise ship anchored near Spain's Canary Islands, and they arrived Sunday afternoon in Madrid. They are being taken to military hospital to quarantine. Spanish nationals were the first to leave the ship, which is anchored off Tenerife. This is SRN News.
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9: 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I remind you, in every hour, the weekend is ahead. 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I was on with John Roberts earlier today talking about Iran. Here's that segment on Fox.
10: Sandra, let's dig deeper on all of this by bringing in Hugh Hewitt, Fox News contributor and host of the Hugh Hewitt Show. Hugh, always good to have you on the program. Good Friday afternoon to you. So you have concerns about this deal that the president is pursuing. You posted this on X. You said, this would be a terrible deal. I hope the terms of any deal would be significantly stricter. No enrichment ever. Highly enriched uranium to us, stat. No more proxies. Turn on the internet. President Trump never gives up leverage. Why would he start now with Iran on the ropes? You wrote that a couple of days ago. How are you feeling today?
9: I'm feeling better about the president. I've never had fear about the president, John. He called my program on Monday. He was very clear about his red lines, which he's enforcing. They've got to renounce nuclear weapons. They've got to give us all their enriched uranium, not just the 60% HEU, but down to the 3%. No enrichment. He said that very, very, very firmly. He also said they cannot have missiles beyond a certain level, and they've got to have a very robust inspections regime imposed upon them. And he added they won't have any money to give to the terrorist proxies, adding sort of a fifth part of it. So I've never had any concern about the president. However, a 14-point memorandum has stuff in it that are not included within those 4 to 5 points that the president went over with me. So I don't want them to get mixed signals. I think the president is very firm, and I think Secretary Rubio is very firm today. We're not a stupid country. Do not send us back anything that suggests you're going to play us. You're not going to play Donald Trump. You're not going to play Marco Rubio. You're not going to play anyone. They can capitulate. They don't have to be humiliated. They can just get out of the nuclear game. They can simply renounce that and turn everything over, and therefore it'll work. But if they send back 14 points and say, well, we'll give you half now, and we'll give you half in 5 years, and we will only enrich in 15 years, that's a major loss. It's a major loss of face for the president, so I'm not worried about that. I am worried about people who think there's a middle course. There isn't. There's either a nuclear Iran or a non-nuclear Iran, and the president's on the non-nuclear Iran side.
10: Capitulation would be highly out of character for this Iranian regime, though, I fear to say. You and Mark Thiessen are very much on the same page when it comes to your concerns. You had this excellent op-ed in the Washington Post yesterday titled, Trump Risks Snatching Defeat from the Jaws of Victory in Iran. He goes on to say, Trump says he holds all the cards, but Tehran disagrees. Why is that? Consider the events of the past few days from Iran's perspective. First, the president launched Project Freedom to guide ships through the Strait of Hormuz and warned that if Iran dared to fire at American vessels, it would be, quote, blown off the face of the earth. Iran defied his warning, not only firing on a U.S. warship, but launching 12 ballistic missiles, 3 cruise missiles, and 4 drones at the United Arab Emirates. In response, the United States did nothing. And that's what really ticked off the Emiratis and the Saudis and had them pull back use of their bases. I think that's been fixed now. But there's some mixed signals coming out of this White House.
9: Well, the UAE has a right to be angry. They struck at a port that was in the Gulf of Oman side, and we didn't do anything. And I don't know that that had been discussed beforehand, and now the understandings have to be crystal clear that our allies are our allies, and we will protect them, and we
11: will. I'm out of time here. John Roberts and Sandra run the best news show in the afternoon. They really do focus on the important stuff. And John and Sandra know this stuff cold. And they read everything, like the Thiessen editorial. Mark was very on point yesterday in the Post.
9: Stick around. I'll put all that in the Big Weekend Pod, which we'll post later today. I hope you listen to it all and stay tuned to the Hugh Hewitt Show. John Williams.
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9: Hugh Hewitt, joined by Jonathan Williams. He is the CEO and chief economist at the American Legislative Exchange Council, ALEC, as in ALEC.org. He's also the principal author of Rich States, Poor States, which you can get at richstatespoorstates.org for free. Find out how your state is doing. Virginia is doing much better today, John, because the state Supreme Court ruled 4-3 that 10-1 map is no good. Now, what's that mean to you, and what's it mean for the redistricting in general across the country? It's California, Texas, Mississippi, Tennessee, Florida. How does it all add up?
0: Well, you know, Hugh, it's a clear example of, I think, the progressives in Virginia just had an overreach moment, right, where they went for a 10-1 map in a state that Donald Trump got 47 or 48% of the presidential vote. In the meantime, to get there, they bulldozed through all kinds of longstanding processes and procedures in Virginia and state law and the state constitution to protect against this kind of naked political power grab. And thankfully, I think the common sense prevailed in the Virginia Supreme Court today, and we get a much more rational map back again for the congressional lines. And something where, you know, I'm in Fairfax County, Hugh, as you know, it's kind of ridiculous, as much as I'm a Fairfax County resident, that Fairfax County would have four or five congressional districts under this proposed 10-1 Democrat gerrymander running through Fairfax County. And so you go to different parts of the state and you'd see signs, even hand-painted signs on barns and out in fields saying, you know, don't Fairfax our communities, right? And so it was something that, regardless of partisan affiliation, there's a lot of folks around Virginia that are breathing a big sigh of relief. And of course, you take that to Capitol Hill, and it's a big deal for House Republicans in terms of the control of the U.S. House going into this fall.
9: Now, we also had a Supreme Court decision this week, and it has to do with privacy of not-for-profits. I applauded this. I'm a First Amendment guy. What did you make of that decision that the lists don't have to be turned over?
0: Well, a huge victory in this case in New Jersey with the First Choice Women's Center, and you know, something that we at ALEC, as you know, we talked about on the show, filed an amicus brief to support the Women's Crisis Pregnancy Center in that challenge to the New Jersey Attorney General and their subpoena to get donor information. And we at ALEC have been a victim of this, of progressive attempts to try to intimidate our supporters over the years. And so whenever we can lend a helpful hand to those that are being attacked and potentially chilled from free speech rights, they absolutely deserve their moment to make a free speech claim in federal court, which is exactly what the U.S. Supreme Court, in a unanimous 9-0 opinion, ruled on this. So it's a great day for free speech, and they'll get to make their claims in federal court.
9: So we started with the good news. Let's go to the bad news. $40 trillion in debt in sight, Jonathan Williams. What does that mean for the country's overall economic health?
0: It's dire news, right? I mean, we have to get serious about the fact that on a bipartisan basis, this has been a problem for not years, but decades in the run-up of national spending and national debt. And we've got to get to a place of kind of rational thought here again, Hugh, to say we've got to cut up the federal credit card, and we've got to start looking at ways to balance our budget. 49 of the 50 states have balanced budget requirements, some far better than others. Nobody is under the illusion that California's is meaningful, of course. But the fact is, we must get to some sort of fiscal discipline again. Doesn't normally happen during political silly season and elections, but we need that discussion to happen in Washington just as it does in many state capitals. One of the things that we pointed to, I had a piece in the Hill this week with Indiana State Controller Elise Nishala. Indiana is really the gold standard of state balanced budget requirements. It happens to be our ALEC model legislation for a state balanced budget amendment. And we think Washington ought to learn a thing or two from the states.
9: Now, $40 trillion means, even at 5% interest, $2 trillion a year in federal spending that's just gone. It just goes to service the debt. That catches up not just with an individual taxpayer or a state. It catches up with the federal government, and eventually it crashes the value of the bond, doesn't it?
0: Well, right, and there's a couple of other big risks there, is right, the world reserve currency status that the U.S. dollar has retained is a massive factor that allows us to carry this much debt without the kind of consequences that Argentina or Spain or Greece have seen in recent years. That's certainly under threat, as we've got adversarial nations all over the world looking to dethrone the dollar every single day as the world reserve currency. We cannot continue to give them any more credence to get to that point. The other thing that it does is it crowds out other needed spending. When you're talking about a trillion or $2 trillion in interest costs and just the interest payments on that debt, that's money that can be used to certainly help in some of these efforts across the world that we're fighting right now to take out the criminal regime in Iran, for instance. And you know, when you think about it in terms of overall spending, Hugh, we are spending now more on the interest costs of our national debt than we are the Department of War. That just can't continue.
9: Are you optimistic about the vice president's being tasked with doing something about this after DOGE is gone? We do have Dr. Oz at work on this, but what about the VEEP's effort?
0: Oh, I think it absolutely is. And I think it shows the really the willingness of the administration to continue down this essential path to look out ways to root out waste, fraud and abuse. I mean, the Minnesota case study, the California and the hospice and the nursing home case study, those are the tip of the iceberg. And having the vice president and his office and the resources that they can devote to this, I think is exactly what's needed to continue the conversation. Because as you know, Hugh, Washington, D.C. has short attention span. And that was always a threat that they would move into something like this and then move on to the next issue quickly. But I think this shows a devotion from the administration to double down to make sure we're serving the American taxpayers well.
9: And I believe a new department at the Department of Justice, a new division, the Division of Fraud, has been established. I am very much in favor of that. Let's finish with Missouri, because the Show Me State is showing us the way forward on a number of fronts. What are they doing in Missouri, John?
0: Well, huge victory since we last chatted, Hugh, is the Missouri legislature has sent to the ballot to have voter approval now later on this year, an effort to eliminate the personal income tax, something that we've talked about. They want to be more like Texas, Florida, Tennessee, the growth states. They realize they've been losing. St. Louis is a shell of its former self when it comes to the out-migration that they've seen from the city of St. Louis. And this is something that our ALEC leaders have been leading the way. It's incredible. Now, of course, it goes to the voters for final approval, but it is a massive step in the right direction. There's a couple of other major efforts that they have going on in Missouri that are stuck right now in the state Senate. We have our ALEC Taxpayer Bill of Rights, which is a limit on state spending to put into the state constitution, as well as the RAINS Act that we've talked about many times on this show. As we've seen states across the country say, we need to have legislative oversight over costly rules and regulations. Those are not quite there yet, but the income tax is headed to the voters later this year.
9: We got to keep talking about that right through the election, and we will with Jonathan, everyone else from the American Legislative Exchange Council. Remember, if you want to know how your state is doing, go to ALEC.org or go directly to richstatespoorstates.org. Get your free copy of the best book to leave in your guest room if you've got one, richstatespoorstates.org. Jonathan Williams, thank you. Stay tuned, America.
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9: Back, America. It's time for the Poet Laureate of the Hugh Hewitt Show, Tarzan and Joe, but this time from an undisclosed secure location, not in his basement. Tarzan and Joe, welcome. What poetry do you have for us
5: this
9: week?
5: I may be on vacation, but I am concerned about the economy, or more precisely, about my economy.
9: Okay.
5: I went to buy some golf clubs, but found it so bizarre. The price to buy a driver was the same as my first car. And they say in the Atlantic, I read it for my sins, for seniors, party over. The payback now begins. They say my generation has too much of the dough, and it's high time that we say goodbye and let our money go. They told us to stop smoking and cut back on caffeine, and now they think we live too long. I think that's rather mean. They're searching for a scapegoat, and they're pointing right at us. Arise, my fellow boomers, it's time to make a fuss. Sure, governments are drowned in debt, so deep it isn't funny, and bureaucrats who run the show are looking at our money. And though I still have bills to pay, each month I make them barely. The generation now in charge says I got mine unfairly. They claim another crisis and want a way to end it. I ought to take my money now and go ahead and spend it. I'll blow my unfair fortune and see what it will get me. And going out, I'll live it up. That's if my wife will let me. That's Boomer's Ho by Tarzana Joe. Or does anyone have a good used driver?
9: I want copies of that for my kids. And I think, in fact, that will be a very popular poem. That will be at TarzanaJoe.com in time for Mother's Day, I hope. Because
5: it's quite the Mother's Day poem.
9: It's really the Mother's Day poem. We're not giving you any, Mom. We're saving the money and we're going to use it. Tarzana Joey might find that as something of a shock, though, Joe. I'm not sure about that.
5: Generational. My stock advisor said to me once, what kind of legacy do you want to leave? Do you want to leave something to Tarzana Joey, or do you want to bounce your last check? And that's a decision we all have to make.
9: I don't want to bounce the last check. But they've got to work before they get the largesse. That was the way it was for you and me, I'm sure. Poetry needs, and to keep Joe in his clover, go to Tarzana Joe at TarzanaJoe.com. You'll find I Need a Poem button at TarzanaJoe.com, as well as this most recent poem. How is business in the spring? Any Mother's Day poems, Joe? Too late to ask for one.
5: I had one asked for yesterday, and here on vacation, I delivered it. But don't anybody get any idea.
9: Yes. I'm very impressed on one day turnaround.
5: Never say no.
9: Enjoy your break.
5: Never say no, but well today.
9: Enjoy your break, but be back at work in the cave next week at this time. Tarzana Joe, our poet laureate, go to TarzanaJoe.com. A great Mother's Day present if you order it overnight from Amazon. His two volumes of poetry, or you can order a poem for Father's Day right now, which I think is a great idea. TarzanaJoe.com. I need a poem button. Thank you, Joe.
5: Thank you.
9: I'll be right back, America. Dr. Larry Arnn and the Hillsdale Dialogue is next on The Hugh Hewitt Show.
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4: News this hour from Town Hall. I'm Mary Rose. The shaky ceasefire in the Iran war is being tested again. A cargo ship caught fire Sunday after being hit by an unknown projectile off of Qatar's coast. And Kuwait's military reported an attack by drones without specifying where they came from. The attacks were the latest threats to a month-old ceasefire, which the Trump administration says remains in effect. A United Nations body changes in projects on so-called climate change.
5: The UN's Intergovernmental Panel on Climate Change has removed its most extreme and implausible climate scenarios from its new framework, acknowledging that prior projections described what some see as impossible futures. This change has implications for climate policy, including reduced urgency for steep emission cuts by 2030, though media coverage of the shift remains limited.
4: Correspondent Ken Lorman. President Trump's Religious Liberty Commission is preparing to make recommendations after more than a year of hearings. Bob Agnew reports.
6: Commissioners have spoken about their priorities, which largely reflect the conservative, evangelical, and Catholic membership. One idea is to increase avenues for religious expression in public schools and other public settings. Another is making public money more available to religious organizations, and there is a push to allow for religious-based exemptions from some regulations and classroom lessons. Bob Agnew reporting.
4: Officials have not yet identified the person who was hit by an airplane while walking on the runway of a Colorado airport. The Frontier flight was heading from Denver to L.A. when it killed someone on the runway late Friday night. Officials at Denver International Airport say a guy bolted through security, hopped over a gate, and ran onto the tarmac where the plane hit and killed him, which started a fire in an engine that filled the cabin with smoke. More on these stories at townhall.com.
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4: The British military says an unknown projectile hit a British ship, setting it ablaze off the coast of Qatar.
8: The United Kingdom Maritime Trade Operations Center says Sunday's attack caused a small fire on the bulk carrier. That fire is now extinguished. British maritime officials also say the incident took place about 26 miles northeast of Qatar's capital, Doha. In addition, UK officials say there are no reported casualties.
4: That's correspondent Andrew Stewart reporting. This marks the latest attack on vessels in the Persian Gulf since a shaky ceasefire stopped fighting between the U.S. and Iran. The National Retail Federation is projecting a record amount of spending this Mother's Day, from flowers to spa days, reservations at mom's favorite restaurant. Americans are expected to spend $38 billion today. Breaking news and analysis at townhall.com. Mexico is looking to revive a ball game that goes back 3,400 years.
9: Ulama is an ancient Mesoamerican ball game with sacred roots that was nearly erased during the Spanish conquest. Families in Sinaloa, Mexico are keeping the tradition alive. Near Mazatlan, a group of cousins leap and lunge in a dirt court using only their hips to pass a heavy rubber ball. Maria Herrera and her eldest son are teaching Ulama to her grandchildren. She says the game is like an inheritance from their ancestors. Decades ago, big matches were played during religious events. Authorities and players are working to preserve the game's heritage and introduce it to new generations. I'm Jennifer King.
4: It's shaping up to be a stormy Mother's Day in South Central U.S. Hail, flooding, and damaging winds are in the forecast through Monday from Texas to Mississippi. More on these stories at townhall.com.
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12: 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If they have an old 401k or a trust or something, they bring it to us to manage. We don't manage 401ks, but we always start the show talking about this because it is so important that to be in that world to build up your wealth. I mean, this is where it all comes from, is that savings program. And so once you get that going, then it's just on autopilot, and then you conservatively manage the money. Hence, save aggressively and invest conservatively. Now, we got a lot to talk about on the show today. Again, it's just extraordinary. Things are moving all the time now at a very rapid rate. We have the AI build out. Well, you know, that really is one of the, you know, it probably rivals the railroads and electricity and the telephones in the past. And so this is a huge thing. We have the war with Iran. This thing was supposed to be a 2-week deal. It's not going well. We've been in this game since April, you know, 2.5 months now, and that's not going well. We have private equity, private debt, a crisis there where people can't get their money out there. We have really the build out, the reshoring of manufacturing back to the United States of America. Look, we sat around for 30 years and watched China steal a good portion of our industrial base because basically we were stupid and greedy. Corporations got greedy, and the government, quite frankly, you know, completely mishandled it. Thought that it was going to be everyone's, you know, the whole pie was going to grow bigger philosophy, and everyone in the world took advantage of us until President Trump came in and said, "I've seen enough of this," and he's forcing these plants back to the United States. It's defense plants. It's rare earth metals. It's all types of things like that's going on out there right now. And so we're seeing a lot of that out there. And so what we're dealing with, it's drug plants. It's auto plants. It's all types of different things out there that are coming back. I mean, this is a big deal. It's a huge deal. President Trump, you know, I've said this, he put in

0: that they were mandated by Allah to subjugate the entire world. This is what we're up against. When you have an enemy that embeds itself, as their terror proxies have, in mosques, schools, hospitals, apartment buildings, and then dare you to bomb them, and then accuse you of engaging in genocide. This is why these people cannot get a nuclear weapon. When I hear people complaining about how resilient they are, the head of Germany even said that Iran is, quote, humiliating us, close quote. What he really means is Iran is more than willing to starve its own people, more than willing to kill its own people, more than willing to watch their economy crash and burn in order to defeat the great Satan. So the question is President Trump willing to stay the course and finish the job? And in my opinion, I'm not saying that's his, in my opinion, finishing the job means that no remnants of this hateful, evil regime can remain in power. Because if they are, what they've done to the Iranian people so far will probably look like child's play. If they remain in power, they've shut down a waterway, international waterway, jacking up the price of oil. And their hope is, they read the same newspapers you read, they watch the same CNN programs that we watch. And every night, as I drive home, I switch over to what I now call BS Now. They called it MS Now, but I now call it BS Now. Courtesy of my engineer, Mr. McConnell. You know, Larry, you ought to call it BS Now. I said, you know, that's pretty good. I think I'll steal that. He said, I get 10%. I said, can I pay you in crypto? So I listened to CNN. We're losing the war. Trump is unhinged. Trump is a fascist. Trump is a dictator. Trump is a Nazi. The Democrats are going to wipe the floor with Republicans in the midterms. Trump is then going to be impeached. He'll be investigated. All the things he's done that are criminal, that are unlawful, will be exposed. You don't think Iran is watching all this stuff? They are. They know they can't defeat us militarily. They know their navy at the bottom of the ocean. They know their air force has been destroyed. They know their capacity to inflict damage has been severely, severely diminished. They have two cards. One is the Strait of Hormuz, and the other is the Strait of the Left. They know that the left hates this man. And whatever victory, whatever triumph he has, will be interpreted in the most negative way, in the most defeatist way. And they hope that this will grind this man down into signing some bogus, stupid Obama-type deal that allows them at some point to get a nuclear weapon that does not have real serious inspections, no-knock inspections, that releases some of the sanctions and keeps them in power so they can go back to what they've done and trying to do for the last 47 years, which is to destroy America, destroy Israel, and eventually destroy the rest of the world unless they were to agree to convert to Islam. This is what we're up against. And Donald Trump, instead of being sworn, should be praised for finally doing something about this, because it's only going to get worse. 888-971-SAGE, 888-971-7243. I am Larry Elder. Do not leave town.
1: Larry will be right back. Stay-

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9: 888-971-SAGE, 888-971-7243. I am Larry Elder. We are Salem News Channel. Mark Thiessen is a former speechwriter for George W. Bush. I think he also wrote speeches for former Secretary of Defense Donald Rumsfeld. He's a Fox News contributor. He was talking to one of the hosts on Fox News, John Roberts, number 51.
10: And with the Iranian foreign minister in Beijing, I'm sure they had some conversations about that as well. Fox News contributor Mark Thiessen with me now. He's got a new column out today in the Washington Post titled, Trump Risks Snatching Defeat from the Jaws of Victory. You're offering the president some advice here, including and on X, where you said, here's what Iran sees. After being warned not to, they hit UAE and fired on a U.S. ship, and we didn't respond. Instead, we suspended the Strait of Hormuz mission. They take that as weakness. They don't think Trump is willing to bomb them again. They think they have leverage. He needs to prove them wrong. What would you tell him if you had the
11: opportunity? Exactly right. So look, first of all, let's stipulate that Donald Trump's decision to do this operation is one of the most courageous things an American president has done in my lifetime. No other president. Four presidents said Iran can't have a bomb. Donald Trump's the only one who did anything about it. But how you start a war, how you finish a war is as important as how you start it. And right now, the Iranians are not seeing that Donald Trump has all the cards. They think they have the cards. He started Project Freedom and said, if you fired a U.S. ship or fired U.S. allies, I'm going to blow you off the face of the earth. And they did exactly that. They fired at a U.S. destroyer. They fired at our allies at UAE. And we didn't do anything. And then Marco Rubio announced that Operation Epic Fury is over and we're now under Project Freedom. And then the next day we suspended Project Freedom. So what the Iranians see, if you're looking at it from an Iranian perspective, you see weakness. You see that the president seems to not want to enforce this blockade, that you've got this threat of attacking Gulf oil that is stopping him not only from restarting the war, but also from opening the Strait of Hormuz, and you think that you've got all the cards. Now, they don't have all the cards because Donald Trump can start the campaign again. We've got double the firepower that we had at the start of the war, and he has that cocked and ready to go.
10: They should have none of the cards.
11: They should know that they have no cards, but they think they have cards because we're sending signals to them that they have cards.
10: So there's this idea of a memorandum of understanding that might lead to some sort of a peace deal. Here's what Hugh Hewitt wrote about that on X. He said, this would be a terrible deal. I hope the terms of any deal would be significantly stricter. No enrichment ever. Highly enriched uranium to us, stat. No more proxies. Turn on the internet. President Trump never gives up leverage. Why would he start now with Iran on the ropes? And then this from Ari Fleisch. This is a far cry from unconditional surrender.
11: Yep.
10: You know, there's a certain zigzag quality to where we are in terms of decision making.
11: So Trump is trying to get a deal, and I understand that. But the fact is, the Iranians are not going to give him a deal when they're emboldened. They think that they are dictating the pace of play, and so he needs a reset in order to show them who's really in charge. What I would do if I was him is I would finish what he started. Reopen Project Freedom, open up the Strait of Hormuz, and tell the Iranians that if you fire on our Gulf allies and try to target their oil infrastructure, we're going to destroy your oil infrastructure. We're going to blow up Karg Island, which is 96% of their oil goes through Karg Island. If we blow up Karg Island, their economy is destroyed. And then you unleash Israel to start the combat operations again. We take care of the Strait of Hormuz operation. Israel starts targeting their leadership, their energy infrastructure, their military bases, and you finish the job. And then, if they're not willing to capitulate at that point, then you say, okay, we've accomplished our military mission, and now we're going to have a covert op to send arms to the Iranians. President Trump said this week, if the Iranians get guns, they're going to overthrow the regime. So give them the guns. Let them overthrow the regime. The problem that he faces is that all of the accomplishments that he's had in terms of taking down their nuclear capabilities, their military capabilities, are necessarily temporary if this regime remains in power. Because even if he gets a deal, as soon as he's gone, they're going to break it. The only way you guarantee that these stay is if the regime is gone.
10: Yeah, well, and there's no indication that they're about to abdicate at this point.
11: No.
10: All right, Mark, we'll see if the message is received.
11: Thanks.
10: We'll be watching Truth Social.
12: And this is the Energy Secretary Chris Wright about the Strait of Hormuz, number 40.
13: Secretary, you just heard what Mike Wirth said, and I know that obviously you're in touch with all actors around the Strait, and I wonder what you can tell us about security around the Strait. The oil companies are saying that we still need more security. I mean, the president told me that the war is effectively over 2.5 weeks ago, but this morning he put a tweet out saying, look, if they don't do a deal with us, well, then the bombing will resume. What can you tell us about the latest in terms of security in the Strait of Hormuz and what your priorities are this morning?
14: Yeah, Maria, I think what we saw, and certainly what the Iranians saw with Project Freedom, is one way or the other, the United States is going to have free flow of traffic through the Strait of Hormuz. It can be in an agreement with Iran, or it can be without an agreement with Iran. And I think the fear that the United States' military is going to open the strait, whether Iran wants it or not, made them realize If that's true, we've got nothing. We have no remaining leverage. Maybe we should get more reasonable and get back to the table with the United States and see what we can get out of this. We're going to have to give up our nuclear program. We're going to have to stop terrorizing the Middle East. Hey, maybe the 90 million people in Iran can find a way to a better life. But the only leverage they have has been impeding flow of traffic through the Straits of Hormuz. And Mike Wirth is right. They've been successful at that so far. But we can change that if we need to do it unilaterally.
12: And about the possibility of a deal, here's what President Trump said, number 33.
15: You're facing an opponent right now in Iran that has refused to submit. You seem optimistic now that you may be closer to a deal. What's different about this moment now than in other moments where a deal has seemed close?
16: Well, why do you say they refuse to submit? You don't know that. You don't know what's going on.
15: They were firing on U.S. ships a few days ago.
16: And a few days ago is a long time ago. You know, in the world of war, a few days ago. No, they want to make a deal badly. And we'll see if we get there. If we get there, they can't have nuclear weapons. You know, it's very simple. But what's not to submit? So they had a Navy with 159 ships, and now every ship is blown to pieces and lying at the bottom of the water. They had an Air Force, lots of planes, and they don't have any planes. They don't have any anti-aircraft. They don't have any radar left. Their missiles are mostly decimated. They have some. They have probably 18-19%, but not a lot by comparison to what they had. And their leaders are all dead. So I think we won. Now it's only a question of, look, if we left right now Iran, it would take them 20 years to rebuild. You would call that, we're in good shape, right?
17: Fantastic.
16: We're in good shape. And now we're doing well, and we have to get what we have to get. If we don't do that, we'll have to go a big step further. But with that being said, they want to make a deal. We've had very good talks over the last 24 hours. And it's very possible that we'll make a deal.
12: You heard him say, if we leave right now, it'll take them 20 years to rebuild. That's a far cry again from unconditional surrender. I thought the idea was that they would never, ever acquire a nuclear bomb. All of this and more, 888-971-SAGE, 888-971-7243. I am Larry Elder. Do not leave town.
18: Larry will be right back. Stay tuned.

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1: Hi.
2: Rose. President Trump is rejecting Iran's response to a U.S. proposal to end the war. In a post on Truth Social, the president said he had read the response from Iran's so-called representatives, calling it totally unacceptable. Iranian state media reported that the response had been sent to mediators in Pakistan. This comes after the president said in an earlier social media post that Iran has been playing games with the U.S. and the rest of the world 47 years. American passengers aboard the cruise ship stricken by a deadly hantavirus outbreak are preparing for evacuation flights from Spain. The 17 Americans began boarding buses Sunday evening and are expected to be flown back to the U.S. on a special chartered plane. Once they arrive, they will be monitored at the National Quarantine Unit at the University of Nebraska Medical Center. This is SRN News.
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14: 888-971-SAGE. 888-971-7243. I am Larry Elder. 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The renewed military operation was about ready to start again, and then Trump decided we're going to do Operation Freedom, which was to help the ships that are stuck in the strait. I hear over 1,000 are. A couple tens of thousands of sailors running out of food, running out of water, and sitting there. The idea was that we were going to open up a route where they could go through, a route that has been swept by mines. And then you had these wonderful press briefing that Marco Rubio did, where he talked about the operation. And he took questions and answers. He was absolutely spectacular, brilliant. And then just hours after that, President Trump announces a suspension because, after all, we're close to a deal. One of our ships was fired on, no response. UAE was attacked, no response. And reportedly, then Saudi Arabia said, all right, no more allowing the use of our bases, no more flying over Saudi airspace, because they were apparently shocked that after UAE was attacked, we didn't do anything. And as Thiessen was saying, Iran views this as weakness. This is not time to, as Maggie Thatcher said, go wobbly. They have been, as I said before, at war against us for a very long time. They, meaning terrorists, Iran, proxies, radical Islam. The hostages were taken, of course, and held for 444 days, 1979. There was an attack on the World Trade Center in 1993. Remember that one? The goal was to bomb the foundation and then to topple it so it would smash into other buildings, and those buildings would in turn smash into other buildings. That didn't happen. And during the trial, the federal judge talked about the terrorist defendants, said, I've never seen such raw, red hatred in my life. Remember Abu Ghraib? Guards said that the prisoners were literally using their teeth to bite off the steel shackles. That's how determined, that's how hateful they were. Then, of course, 9/11. And they believe that they are on a religious mission. And they believe that eventually America will get wobbly. They could wait out President Trump to the midterms. They watch the same news as I said before. And their hope is that the Democrats will take over at least one house of our legislature, if not both of them, and begin going after Donald Trump with an unbridled viciousness. Or, if necessary, just wait out President Trump, get another person in, ideally a Democrat, who looked the Iranians in the eye the way the Obama administration did, and cut a deal. A deal that gives them sunset provisions. People don't talk about that. The deal that people like Ben Rhodes, who crafted the deal, goes on TV and still defend, says Donald Trump tore up the deal, as I said to the caller yesterday. Didn't tear up anything. He withdrew from the deal. The European signers were still in the deal. Iran remained in the deal for several years. And then they said, well, America has reimposed sanctions, so we're now going to start enriching again. Well, you have no intention of acquiring a nuclear bomb, as you've said over and over again. What difference does it make that sanctions were reimposed, since you had no desire to have a nuclear bomb anyway, right? They're lying. They've always lied. Lying is part of the deal. Lying is an accepted practice. Now, declare your independence from pain. For 250 years, Americans have believed in one powerful idea. that we were meant to live.
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14: 888-971-SAGE, 888-971-7243. I am Larry Elder. We are Salem News Channel. About this Project Freedom. Again, Marco Rubio announced it. It was a great press conference. He explained in detail what we were doing. Took Q&A. I thought he was brilliant. And then the next day, President Trump announced a suspension of Operation Project Freedom. Said that we were close to getting a deal. UAE was fired upon. And supposedly UAE was livid that the Americans did not retaliate. Reportedly, the Saudis were shocked. And at that point, said that Trump could no longer use Saudi military bases and we could not fly over Saudi airspace. They expected retaliation, and it didn't happen because Trump was apparently pursuing a deal. And the UAE and the other Gulf states were reportedly extremely upset, felt that they had been misled, because President Trump reportedly wants a deal. What kind of deal? Supposedly, there's nobody to do a deal with that you can trust. Back and forth on whether or not there's a 20-year moratorium on them enriching uranium as opposed to a never deal, which is what President Trump said at first, pretty consistently saying they can never acquire a nuclear weapon. But reportedly, the deal involved 20 years. Hopefully that's why President Trump did not go through with it. I don't know. Here's what Newt Gingrich said about a possible deal. Number 30.
19: And they're now faced, I think, with a real question of survival. Without military action, without occupying it, without American troops. And they may well be prepared to offer remarkable concessions, more than I would have guessed, because they see that over the next 3 or 4 weeks, the writing's on the wall. The test will be whether or not, for example, they're willing to turn over the uranium material they have, that I think is about 1,100 pounds, and get it out of the country. The test will be whether they'll back off on trying to control the Strait of Hormuz. If those two or three things like that are met, President Trump will have had a huge victory at a relatively modest cost without the use of American combat troops on the ground, and it will be remarkable. I think that, you know, Reagan used to say, trust but verify. I think we have to see, one, what are they really offering in this one page, and two, are there benchmarks of verifying it, of checking it. You know, in the long run, you get what you inspect, not what you expect. And so we have to see what are the benchmarks, what dates are the benchmarks, and what happens. But it would be a remarkable historic achievement if the president can get the kind of deal that some people think may be implied by this one-page memorandum.
14: So even if they get the uranium out, what's the stop them from starting again? What's to stop them from resuming their plan to acquire a nuke? What's to stop them if it's the same people in charge? Trump is reeling from the pressure. He is reeling from gas prices now. Nationwide average, $4 here in California, $6. But the underlying economy remains strong. And that is why, in my opinion, President Trump should stay the course. This is the Director of Council of Economic Advisors, Kevin Hassett, number 41.
20: But when I spoke with Treasury Secretary Scott Bessent on Sunday, he also talked about what consumers are doing, and he gets that from the most recent tax day data. Watch this.
21: Maria, 45% of filers during this tax season availed themselves of at least one of those programs. So we had record refunds, and because of the modernization at the IRS, if you filed electronically, we were able to get your refund out in 21 days. So the consumer's very strong. Another aspect of the tax bill is the permanence of full expensing. So companies are coming, whether it's equipment, factory structures, they are able to write that off in a year. So we're seeing a CapEx boom. The way a CapEx boom works is you have a construction boom that then morphs into factory jobs. So that's very strong. And again, the consumer's very strong. We're in constant touch with the banks and the credit card companies, and they're saying that all quintiles of the distribution group is very strong.
20: So Kevin, what kind of a jobs picture are you expecting for the rest of the year then?
0: Oh, it's going to be very, very strong. And you know, I agree with what the Secretary said, but why not add a little color to it, that about 25 million people benefited from no tax on tips. The average benefit was $7,000. About 25 million people benefited from no tax on Social Security. That also was about a $7,000 benefit. They get to deduct $7,000. And so the consumer is really, really firing on all cylinders, just like the corporate sector you're seeing in the earnings reports. And they're doing that because they have so much more money in their pockets. In fact, I had the head of one of the big five banks in my office yesterday going through the credit card data. And just as Secretary Bessent said, credit card spending is through the roof. They're spending more on gasoline, but they're spending more on everything else, too. And so in terms of the jobs picture for the rest of the year, you know, it's really hard to see having the unemployment rate go up, for example. It's probably going to drop a little bit, but it's already very close to full employment. But I think a very healthy, steady jobs picture is what we're going to see. And finally, what you might have noticed about a week ago is that nobody's really losing their job. Nobody's being fired. Initial claims for unemployment insurance were the lowest they've been since the 1960s. One of the lowest numbers is below 200,000, one of the lowest numbers I've ever seen. Just like we get the highest capital spending numbers we've ever seen, we've got the lowest initial claims data for unemployment insurance data as well. So that's what you call a strong economy.
20: Now, we spoke.
14: Yet this man is getting pounded and pounded and pounded every single night on ABC, on NBC, on CBS, on BS Now, on CNN, LA Times, New York Times, on your Yahoo feed, on Facebook. Pounded and pounded and pounded. Last 4 years under Biden, average 5% inflation a year, got to 9%. Gas prices, higher than even now. But this man is being pounded.
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13: Now back to the sage, Larry Elder.
3: I have seen in the last year Barack Obama really angry twice. Both were off the record times. One profanity-laced, where he thought the press was making too much of scandals that he didn't think were scandals. Another where he took us to task for not understanding the limits he has with foreign policy and the way he's dealing with the Middle East and Iraq and Afghanistan. And I don't find him apologetic, but I find him willing to stand up to the press and look him in the eye, even though it was off the record. Just give us hell.
5: Does he have a point?
3: From his point of view, he may, but we cover what we are allowed to cover. And when policy decisions and presidents are inaccessible and don't take questions from the press on a regular basis, I think they get what they reap what they sow.
14: 888-971-SAGE, 888-971-7243. I am Larry Elder. We are Salem News Channel. I played that because that is Ann Compton. She made that comment after she retired from her long career at ABC. She didn't say it when she was there. She said it after she retired. That Obama on two occasions lit into them off the record both times, including one profanity-laced tirade because he, Obama, thought they were making too much out of what he didn't think were scandals. And she said, well, when you don't give us access on a regular basis, you reap what you sow. Two things. The media practically licked Obama to death. They loved him. One journalist said during the 2008 campaign that big-name journalists, when they were covering the campaign of Senator Obama, were mouthing his words because they were so enamored with him. And she said these were big-name reporters, names you would know. She said she was shocked. And she's a left-wing person. They adored him. Still, he felt the coverage was unfair. Second point is this. She said, well, when you are inaccessible, don't take questions on a regular basis. You reap what you sow. Has there ever been a more accessible president than Donald Trump? Ever? Press conferences. Gaggles, as they're called, on Air Force One. As he's on the White House lawn, he takes questions. He has a ceremony. Sign executive order and then take questions. Has there ever been anybody more accessible? So if Obama was angry about the coverage he got, imagine how President Trump feels. He moves the embassy from Tel Aviv to Jerusalem. Something Obama said he would do, didn't do. Economy, rocking and rolling, Trump 1.0. Trump 2.0 secures the border in 30 days. People's income growing faster than inflation. Gets the release of the hostages and the remains. Gets the NATO countries to pay 5% of their GDP when Obama complained they weren't paying too. On and on and on. I'm Larry Elder.
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6: Town Hall News, where conservative voices cut through the noise from breaking headlines to fearless opinion. 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
4: 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Here's what's happening on this week's show.
7: There's a new government savings plan that pays newborn babies $1,000. It can grow over time into a sizable amount. But most parents have no idea they need to opt in for their kids to get the free funds. We'll explain the details.
8: So it's in the child's name, and it's, you know, their money, basically, so the parent can't take it. But it is kind of a no-brainer, really, for someone to take the government up on this.
7: Then, an expert says focus and attention are related to a calm, quiet mind. We'll have the story.
9: Basically, what we showed is that attention can be improved by helping the brain turn down that background noise so that the important signal really stands out.
7: Those two interviews and more are coming your way on this edition of InfoTrack. Stay tuned. The show begins right after this.
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4: 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Here's your host, Chris Whitting.
7: New parents may soon have a brand new way to start building wealth for their kids, right from birth. But how do these new Trump accounts actually work? And are they a smart move? Well, let's find out. Joining us is Luke DeLorme, Director of Financial Planning at Tableau Wealth. Let's start at the top. Very briefly, what exactly is a Trump account and why was it created?
8: Trump accounts are a new type of account for children. It's kind of like a blend of a traditional IRA versus a taxable account versus a Roth IRA, all things that people might be familiar with. Basically, it's a new savings vehicle that starts as early as birth for newly born children. So it's a new opportunity for people to save for their kids.
7: And these accounts begin at birth. How unusual is that compared to other savings vehicles?
8: Well, traditional retirement savings vehicles like IRA or Roth IRA require somebody to have earned income. So they have to have some sort of job. So like you could start a custodial Roth IRA for your teenager if they had babysitting income. But if you have a baby, a one-year-old or a two-year-old, it's not likely that they're going to have a lot of earned income. These new Trump accounts allow for people to put money into an account which ultimately is meant to be for their retirement starting at age zero, which, again, if you're thinking about investing and the importance of compounding over the long term, that's the potential power of these vehicles, is that by starting at age zero, even with small amounts of money, by the time someone gets to 60 or 65 years old, there's a potential for a lot of compounding.
7: Obviously, we're just trying to learn the basics of this. And so my next question is, what is the growth period? And why is this a defining feature of these accounts?
8: The way that these accounts work is that from ages 0 to 18, they have a unique set of rules relative to other accounts. So this is what they're calling the growth period. So it begins when the child is born and ends on December 31st of the year before when they turn 18. During this period, contributions are allowed, the investments are restricted, and distributions are generally prohibited. So you're not allowed to take money out during those first 18 years, and that's the growth period.
7: And there's a $5,000 annual cap. If you're working for someone, how does that fit into that?
8: Yeah, so parents are allowed to contribute up to $5,000 to their child's new Trump account. Another potential benefit here is that employers can choose to contribute up to $2,500 to a child's account, and that's actually a tax deduction for the employer. So what would be great to see is, as an employee benefit, people to start contributing to these accounts for employees' children towards that $5,000 annual limit.
7: Why are contributions from governments or nonprofits treated differently from the individual contributions?
8: Contributions from governments or nonprofits would be not subject to the $5,000 annual limit, so they could potentially put in other contributions. I think we need to get some more clarity from the IRS on what exactly that means, because I think that most of the contributions that I foresee into these accounts are going to be from an employer or from parents.
7: Just comparing to Roth IRAs in terms of tax treatment, how does a Trump account compare to that?
8: A Roth IRA, you put money into, it grows tax-free, and then after age 59 and a half, as long as it meets certain conditions, you can take out your money tax-free. The Trump accounts will not be tax-free distributions, so it's not as advantageous when you ultimately take the money out. The money that goes into a Trump account, the dollars that are put in maintain that basis, so you can get those dollars back tax-free. But the growth in the account is actually going to be taxed more like a regular IRA. So it's going to be taxed as ordinary income when you take it out. So the real opportunity here for young people or for people who have young children is the idea of potentially taking some money and putting it into this, and it's really for retirement. But one option is after the growth period, when the child reaches age 18, presumably they don't have a ton of income at that time. They could take this money, which will come out as ordinary income, but they could convert it into a Roth IRA, pay the income taxes when someone is 18 years old, and then let it grow as a Roth IRA. So leaving it in the Trump account, it's not going to be as advantageous from a tax planning standpoint, because it's all going to be taxable income when it comes out. But if you take advantage of it, you know, work with your accountant to come up with a good strategy there, or your financial planner to come up with a good strategy around converting it to a Roth IRA, it could end up being a very valuable retirement planning tool. Probably the most interesting thing about these accounts is that for any babies born between 2025 and 2028, the government is offering to put $1,000 in, so it's kind of a no-brainer for people to take them up on that.
7: Can the parent, if they want, just grab that money out of the account if they need some money, or is that locked into the child?
8: It's locked in because, and again, it has to stay in the account until they're 18. So it's in the child's name, and it's, you know, their money, basically, so the parent can't take it. But it is kind of a no-brainer, really, for someone to take the government up on this. And $1,000 isn't a ton of money, but, you know, over time, it will compound if it's invested in the stock market. One of the great things about this also is that the only investments that are allowed in these accounts look like they're going to be really kind of plain vanilla U.S. stock market kind of investments. So something like the S&P 500 index. What this does is it creates, you know, more of an ownership society. So obviously there's this question about people are sort of gravitating towards socialism, for instance, and away from capitalism. And one of the reasons is that there's so much wealth being concentrated at the top. Well, wealth is concentrated because of ownership, right? Because people own businesses and the wealth tends to concentrate towards the people that own those businesses. Well, by giving every single person $1,000, that's going to represent ownership in those businesses, which is ultimately what $1,000 ownership in the S&P 500 is. Everybody gets to share in the growth of those businesses. You know, I think that that's a really potentially valuable thing for society, that everybody will get to share in that wealth creation of those businesses. And so, you know, there's really nothing else like it to be given $1,000 free for a baby and, you know, let it grow to whatever it is. And even if it's not a ton of money, people will get to see that they have that money in the stock market when they're 18 years old. And hopefully they hold it until, you know, they're 60, and then it becomes really much more meaningful.
7: How do the Trump accounts compare to the 529 plans when it comes to saving for college? Can you compare them?
8: Yeah, 529 plans are really going to be a more practical vehicle in terms of saving for college. And the reason for that, again, is the Trump accounts are going to be treated more like an IRA after age 18, which, again, an IRA being a retirement account, everything that you take out of it is taxable income, and it would be subject to early withdrawal penalties because you have to wait until age 59 and a half to take money out of an IRA without an early withdrawal penalty. A 529 plan grows tax-free, and then the money can be used for education tax-free. So in terms of educational savings vehicle, a 529 plan is still going to be the preferred choice there.
7: Well, Luke, to wrap this up for soon-to-be parents, what would be the advice you'd have? Just sit tight and wait for the 1,000 to show up, or is there something people need to do?
8: If you have a baby between 2025 and 2028, then you do have to opt into these things. So the accounts aren't actually open until July 4th of this year. So we don't actually know what the accounts look like at this point, but you can go on to trumpaccounts.gov and you can submit your information to sign up for an account. And then you can elect to receive the $1,000 contribution for your child if they're eligible. And that's certainly a good proactive move for anybody that has a baby that's been born last year or this year.
7: Luke DeLorme, Director of Financial Planning at Tableau Wealth. Luke, thanks again.
8: My pleasure. Thanks for having me.
7: Next, recent research findings on attention as InfoTrack continues.

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3: Recent research shows that better focus isn't about turning up the volume in your mind, but actually turning it down. Doing that improves the brain's ability to filter out distractions. Here with the story, InfoTrack reporter Jim Anthony. Jim?
4: Thanks, Chris. Our guest is Dr. Zachary Gershon, biomedical scientist and lead author on the study from the Rockefeller University that identified a gene that calms the mind and improves attention in mice. Let's start with the main headline. What did your study discover about attention in everyday terms?
5: Well, we found that attention isn't just about more brain activity. It's about how clearly the brain can pick out important information from background noise. In our study, mice that had lower levels of versions of this gene called Homer 1, these versions are called Homer 1A and Anea 3, mice that had lower levels of these versions earlier in life were better at filtering out distractions and responding quickly and accurately to what mattered as adults.
4: And you describe attention as separating signal from noise, that distraction, if you will. What does that look like in real terms or real life? Say, for example, someone who has ADHD.
5: Sure. Let's say you're sitting in a busy coffee shop trying to get some work done. There's all of this sensory information you're being bombarded with that your brain has to filter out so that you can actually focus on your work. Things like other customers talking, the music that they're playing in the background, and, you know, the notifications that are pinging on your cell phone. In this instance, the work that you're trying to focus on is that signal, and all of those other distractions are the noise. For someone with ADHD, it might be harder to filter out those distractions and focus on just the important signal of the work that they're trying to get done. Basically, what we showed is that attention can be improved by helping the brain turn down that background noise so that the important signal really stands out.
4: So most current medications for ADHD, such as amphetamines, boost brain activity. Your research suggests the opposite, quieting the brain. Why might less activity actually improve that focus?
5: It's a bit counterintuitive, but more activity overall isn't always better. If your brain is very busy all the time, it's like a classroom where everyone is talking at once. You can't hear the teacher. So quieting the unimportant signals, those distractions, helps make the important signals come through more strongly. Like I said, it's not always about turning the brain up. It's about making it more selective and efficient.
4: In this day and age, with social media, with so much technology at our fingertips, is ADHD more emphasized in terms of we all could potentially experience this? I mean, so much overstimulation, I can't see how people can parse all that stuff out.
5: The brain itself is built to parse out multiple distractions, and there are some

0: that think that all of the technology we have has made our ability to do that worse. But for somebody with ADHD, part of the disorder actually has a diagnosable level of the difficulty of that filtering. Whereas somebody who doesn't have ADHD, it might be once in a while, let's say if they had a bad night of sleep, that they have more trouble filtering things out.
1: One fascinating part of your study is timing. You found this effect only works during a certain window early in life. Why does that matter?
0: Right. So this tells us that HOMER1 is shaping the brain during development, not just controlling it in the moment. And so there are sensitive windows early in life when brain circuits are being built. And so what we found is that if the HOMER1A and NEA3 levels are lower during that time, it ends up being better at filtering noise later on. So changing the level of HOMER1A and NEA3 in adulthood didn't have the same effect, which means you have to influence the system while it's being built.
1: And you allude to, you speak of HOMER1 as one of the genes. Why is that so important?
0: HOMER1 is a gene that serves as the instruction for a few different versions of the HOMER1 protein enzyme. And that's that HOMER1 and NEA3 that I mentioned that are some of those versions. And basically, what we know about the versions of HOMER1 is they play a role in organizing how brain cells receive information. And so we found that with HOMER1 and NEA3, why they're important for attention is that they help regulate how excitable those brain cells can be, and as a result, how excitable the brain circuits those cells work in are.
1: So you found that reducing this gene makes the brain quieter. What does a quieter brain actually mean?
0: Basically, it means that there's less baseline activity when there's nothing important happening, but it's still able to respond strongly when needed. Essentially, less unnecessary activity.
1: And you've said this connects to things like mindfulness and meditation. Could calming practices work in a similar way to what you saw in the lab?
0: Potentially, yes, or at least conceptually. So what we saw biologically was reduced background noise and improved signal clarity. And mindfulness and meditation are thought to reduce inner noise, like wandering thoughts, to improve focus in the present moment. So while the mechanisms may not be identical, they're likely tapping into the same principle, which is improving signal to noise in the brain.
1: For someone listening right now who struggles with focus, what practical steps can someone take to turn down the noise in their brain?
0: Some practical strategies that align with this idea are reducing external distractions, because environment matters a lot. Maybe working in short, focused intervals so that the important signals one has to focus on stay strong. Even practicing the mindfulness, meditation, or breathing exercises that we were just talking about. And also limiting multitasking, reducing all of the excess noise that could be going on when you're trying to focus on one thing.
1: Could your research eventually lead to new types of ADHD treatments that don't rely on stimulants?
0: Yeah, that's one of the exciting possibilities. Our work suggests that improving attention might come from enhancing inhibitory control, as well as reducing background noise. So future treatments could focus on maybe modulating inhibitory brain circuits or targeting HOMER1A and NEA3, as well as the pathways they're involved in.
1: And you've shared that you personally live with ADHD. How did that shape the way you approached this research? And what does this discovery mean to you personally?
0: Having ADHD gave me a very personal understanding of what it feels like when the brain is noisy. This helped me shape the questions we ask beyond just what increases attention, but also to include things like what makes signals clearer and more controllable. In fact, when we found that reducing the HOMER1A and NEA3 levels increased how the mice were feeling the inhibitory signals that quieted that background noise, some of my colleagues were very surprised. But to me, it made perfect sense because I've spent so much time trying to figure out how to quiet a lot of the noise in my own brain.
1: Our guest is Dr. Zachary Gershon. Continued success with your research, and thanks for joining us.
0: Thank you so much.
1: And I'm Jim Anthony for InfoTrack.
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6: Thank you, Chris. We're joined by Jermaine Myrie, CEO of Mentor, a nonprofit organization which is working to empower young people through guidance and connection. 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
7: Mentor, our mission is simply to lead, expand, and strengthen the mentoring movement. We do that by building capacity to make high-quality relationships accessible to all young people.
6: And what kinds of programs or support does Mentor provide to young people?
7: We provide support for young people in schools. That means it empowers teachers and other school-related staff to engage young people and support them in their academic journey. Workforce development, connecting young people with partners in the corporate sector that supports their professional journey and interests as well. And directly, we support young people in peer-to-peer and mentor-to-mentee relationships that are organic to their communities, such that they see themselves in the communities that they are growing up in.
6: Tell us about the primary communities or the individuals that you're aiming to serve.
7: Our primary focus is both organizations and entities that are connected with young people throughout this country, as well as directly, in some instances, with young people in a variety of communities across this country. Our organization is in 24 states across the country, and those are very distinct and different spaces. And so our end users are typically organizations or entities that are connected to young people, and we help support what their programming looks like. And those young people show up in different ways, whether it's urban centers or in rural communities across the country. So we're a cross-sector organization that really meets people where they are across the country.
6: And how are those young people located? How do you find the people that need help?
7: We have developed what we call a mentoring connector, and that's on our website, a tool that folks are able to input into that they're searching for a mentor or how to connect with a mentor organization. So much of our finding of these young people is a result of our local affiliates. Then they connect with different stakeholders in those local communities, or different stakeholders will interact with our website to explore mentoring relationships that they are seeking.
6: We hear a lot of challenges facing young people today: mental health, social pressures, lack of guidance. Where does mentoring fit into addressing those issues?
7: Yeah, these are all critical issues in our communities today. Major studies have found that high-quality mentoring experience have positive impacts on almost every aspect of a young person's life: education, mental health, well-being, and a sense of belonging. Because mentoring is positioned in a way in which it helps young people avoid negative behaviors, overcoming challenges. Mentoring has a positive impact in so many different ways because it allows for a consistency of persons and purpose in a young person's life. Mentoring is a multifaceted support system over time. And so that's the way in which mentoring shows up in supporting young people, not just, again, the mental health aspect, but it also goes to show that mentoring relationships are proven to support academic outcomes, improve grades, test scores, educational attainment. So those are a few of the ways in which mentoring really allows for a young person to overcome some challenges that they face on a day-to-day basis.
6: I think most of the time when we think of mentoring, we're thinking of the recipient, the young person who is getting that mentoring. But how do adult mentors themselves benefit from the experience?
7: A tremendous amount. 1/4 of American adults mentor a child each year, and only 10% of those folks are doing that through a mentoring program. But mentors get so much. The adults get so much. 50% of mentors in programs said they found a heightened sense of purpose. 46% said they had fun experiences, and you know, fun really does resonate. 33% said they gained better communication skills because they had to really listen and be really present for the conversations. And 80% of these adults indicate they would keep mentoring after their current relationship, and they would recommend that. So yes, in every factor and facet of the mentor-mentee relationship, we tend to see in a lot of instances that the mentor benefits in many ways more than the mentee does.
6: Jermaine, if you could just leave listeners with one message about the power of mentoring, what would it be?
7: Mentoring expands access. Mentoring strengthens relationships. Mentoring is a relationship-centered experience. And in an environment where relationships or human connectedness is feeling less and less prominent, mentoring is one experience that you can have that reinforces the magic of the human journey.
6: And once again, give us your web address.
7: Web address is mentorin.org.
6: Jermaine Myrie, CEO of Mentor, thank you very much for joining us today.
7: Thank you, Roy.
6: And for InfoTrack, I'm Roy Mackey.
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10: News. I'm Mary Rose. President Trump is rejecting Iran's response to a U.S. proposal to end the war. In a post on Truth Social, the president said he had read the response from Iran's so-called representatives, calling it totally unacceptable. Iranian state media reported that the response had been sent to mediators in Pakistan. American passengers aboard the cruise ship stricken by a deadly hantavirus outbreak are preparing for evacuation flights from Spain. The 17 Americans began boarding buses Sunday evening and are expected to be flown back to the U.S. on a special chartered plane. And once they arrive, they will be monitored at the National Quarantine Unit at the University of Nebraska Medical Center. 6 confirmed cases and 3 deaths have been linked to the outbreak on the ship, which is anchored offshore in Spain's Canary Islands. 2 big games on tap in the NBA playoffs today. This is SRN News.
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19: If that were accurate, then the planes would have been able to fly. And so the winds reached close to 100 miles an hour, and the planes were unable to fly. So if there were reservoirs, if that reservoir had been open, it would not have worked. We had two other reservoirs totaling 8 billion, 8 billion gallons that were available,
20: but
19: could not fly.
21: Yes, she mentioned me. So this is, she's an incredible liar. Everyone on their phones, Google it. 40 weather stations in the Pacific Palisades. It never went above 40 miles per hour. She is referencing the Altadena fire.
20: I have to interrupt you.
22: 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I'm Larry Elder. 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The primary, same as with the governor's race in California, is a so-called jungle primary, meaning the top two finishers, no matter the party, will square off in the general election unless one of them gets more than 50%, which is unlikely. A UCLA poll, recent one, puts Bass at 25%, the incumbent, Spencer Pratt at 11%. The third person at this debate, named Nithya Raman, the council member of the Democrat Socialists of America, at 9%. There's a housing activist at 3%, an entrepreneur named Adam Miller at 3%, and there are 40% undecided. And as I mentioned, only 15% of voters in L.A. are registered as Republicans, so of those that are undecided, the likelihood is that the lion's share of them are Democrats. That's why it's so difficult. When Karen Bass ran, she ran against a man named Rick Caruso, billionaire, developer, longtime Republican, but shortly before the mayor's race, he switched his affiliation to independent, and then right before the race, he switched it over to Democrat. So he was perceived as a Republican, whether he changed his party affiliation or not. The LA Times endorsed Karen Bass. LA Times hasn't endorsed anybody so far, as far as I know. But Kamala Harris has endorsed her. And he spent $100 million of his own money. She spent $10 million, although had the support of the teachers union and the other service employees union and every union. So got all sorts of support that she didn't have to pay for. And again, the endorsement of the LA Times. Rick Russo $100 million, and he lost by 9 or 10 points. And he was an extraordinarily good candidate. Not only was he an entrepreneur, he's also a philanthropist, been around here a long time, and had a extremely detailed plan for how to deal with the homeless, how to build housing cheaply. He was a builder, like Trump. Got crushed. And then when the fires took place, he was pretty active in trying to speed up the permitting process. So a lot of people thought he was going to run again, this time to say, I told you so. But he didn't. Not only did he not run, he's endorsed the current mayor of San Jose, a Democrat who's running for governor. So this is the math here in L.A. This is how daunting it is. Here's more from the debate. This is about how unsafe downtown L.A. is, number 48.
19: Downtown is so unsafe now that they have to serve the food. All the employees have to eat inside. They can't risk going out. That's why all these beautiful restaurants are closing, because it's so unsafe. So before we require city workers to go back into any buildings, we need to enforce the laws on the street. Councilwoman Rahman is talking about safety, yet when animal rescue activist Rebecca Corey came in and said the dogs are being tortured and abused on the streets of downtown, she walked out of the hearing. She doesn't care about safety. She doesn't care about anything she's talking about. At least Mayor Bass pretends to care.
22: The three candidates were asked whether non-citizens should be allowed to vote. Listen to this, number 46.
0: This is a yes or no question, an answer. So there's an LA council member. He wants voters to decide. He is saying that non-citizens, should they be allowed to vote in local elections? Is this a yes or no, Mr. Pratt?
19: No.
0: Mayor Bass?
19: It depends. It's not a yes or no.
0: Depends on what?
19: Well, first of all, when you say non-citizens, it doesn't mean they're here illegal. It doesn't mean they're undocumented. They could have green cards. They could be here perfectly legal. And there's a lot of states and cities that do that on very, very local elections. We have to see what the councilman is proposing.
0: Councilmember Bremen.
1: Yeah, I would say, again, it does depend. In other places, school boards have non-citizens.
22: This is where we are. Non-citizens, yeah. It depends on what the election is. Question. Ever been in a bad relationship? You know the kind, it just works.
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25: A fact to a toe-tag liberal is like daylight to a vampire. Here's Larry Elder.
26: Do you owe citizens an apology for being absent while their homes were burning? Do you regret cutting the fire department budget by millions of dollars, Madam Mayor? Have you nothing to say today? Have you absolutely nothing to say to the citizens today? Elon Musk says that you're utterly incompetent. Are you considering your position? Madam Mayor, have you absolutely nothing to say to the citizens today who are dealing with this disaster? No apology for them?
22: 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I am Larry Elder. 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This is Mayor Karen Bass coming back from Uganda at LAX, being confronted by this journalist. She said absolutely nothing. And one would have thought that that alone would have killed her career. Instead, she's running for re-election, blaming other people, apologizing for being in Uganda, but not for having been warned about the winds and the fire. But she went anyway. And she's running. And she's leading. Again, 40% undecided, but she's got 25%. Spencer Pratt, 11%. And again, already been endorsed by Kamala Harris. Just a matter of time before the LA Times endorses her again. By the way, the LA Times, to their credit, had a series of front page articles about the failure to plan, about how shrubbery was not removed because the shrubbery was perceived to be protected shrubbery. Cuts in the fire department, failure to deploy trucks ahead of time, water ran out. Series of front page articles in the LA Times excoriating her performance. And of course, the issue here is affordability, number 47.
19: inside safe. I like to say inside safe makes all of us outside unsafe. The reality is, no matter how many beds you give these people, they are on super meth. They are on fentanyl. The DEA statistic says 93% of this is a drug addiction problem. Nithya, Councilwoman Robbins' plan for treatment first. I will go below the Harbor Freeway tomorrow with her, and we can find some of these people she's going to offer treatment for. She's going to get stabbed in the neck. These people do not want a bed. They want fentanyl or super meth. These ideas cost us over $400 million to house. For 70, what did he say? 3,000 people for $400 million is an absolute failure for both of them. They're a team.
22: And Karen Bass says that for 2 years in a row, the number of homelessness in L.A. has declined. 17.5%. Drive around the city. Remember the guy that owns Langer Deli near downtown, near MacArthur Park? Met with the mayor. Mayor promised that she would do something to clean it up, get rid of the homeless population, the people that are doing drugs there. So we talked to him a few months later. He said some cosmetic things have happened, but nothing real. And they've been there forever. They survived depressions, recessions, wars. But the homelessness, the vagrants, the needles, the trash, may not be able to survive that. Number 45.
19: Mayor Bass and I are definitely not working together. I blame this person for burning my house and my parents' house and my town and all my neighbors down. I am not working with Mayor Bass. Second off, if I wanted to run against anybody, it would be the council member who is terrible. Mayor Bass has at least been a mayor for almost 4 years and has, as she talked about earlier, the unions, all the unions endorse Mayor Bass. You think it's easier to run against the incumbent mayor with all the unions or a random city council member who's been a failure for 6 years?
22: A Democrat strategist on BS Now was talking about the Democrat candidates for governor, not mayor, the one for governor. And this is, again, a Democrat strategist. Listen to this, number 35.
2: Democratic strategist Adam Gentleson is back with us. There's been a kind of brutal question, and I'm going to go ahead and pose it. It expresses the disappointment that we've heard from voters, that we've read about from political columnists, and it's about candidate quality. This is the question. Is this the best California can do? Was there someone on that stage who seemed capable of running the fourth largest economy in the world?
3: Man, I don't know. it's a good question because California, there are so many Democrats who hold elected office in California, and you would think that, you know, we should be able to produce some better quality candidates than what you saw on that stage. You know, we have an incredible bench. You look across the country, there are all these promising candidates everywhere, and yet somehow in this state that is sort of our bastion, our stronghold, we have produced this pretty questionable array of candidates. You know, you cannot blame the voters of California for sort of failing to consolidate behind anybody at this stage in the race because nobody's making a particularly compelling case. And I hope that one of them, you know, sometimes candidates seem weaker in an election and they prove to be effective governors once they get in office. I think that's the best that we kind of hope for the people of the state of California right now.
22: Now, he was talking about Democrat candidates. How do I know that? He said because California is the bastion, our stronghold. Our stronghold, meaning Democrats. Steve Hilton, incredibly knowledgeable about the issues. Chad Bianco as well. And again, this place has been run by Democrats for decades. Supermajorities in the state assembly, supermajorities in the state senate. No Republican elected statewide in California in over 20 years. Gavin Newsom, two-term mayor of San Francisco, two-term lieutenant governor of California, two-term governor of California. Mass homelessness, highest unemployment, average price of a home twice that of the national average. I can go on and on and on. Now, when it comes to supplements, There are two things that matter most.
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1: 888-971-SAGE. 888-971-7243. I am Larry Elder, Salem News Channel. A lot to get to between now and the close of the program. We're talking about James Carville saying that Supreme Court is not legit. Gwyneth Paltrow, whose net worth of $200 million, complaining about the power of, quote, super rich white dudes, close quote. A conservative leader in the UK calls out anti-Semitism in Britain. But I want to start off the top of the hour with a letter I received from someone who said his high school teacher, student government, was a communist. All of this and more. Allison is in Van Nuys, California. Allison, you're in the Larry Elder Show. Thank you so much for calling.
2: I just wanted to say Nithya Raman just sent out a Instagram post accusing Spencer Pratt of being a MAGA Republican. If the only thing that she wants to do is attack a man for his political values and not deal with the issues, my appeal to all the people in Los Angeles is that you don't look at the initial behind every name. I don't care if it's a D or an R. I care about changing what's happening in the city. And people here must wake up to the fact that by pushing that D button, we have ended up in the situation that we're in. I don't care who Spencer Pratt voted for president. I think his ideas are brilliant. I think the campaign that he's issuing is brilliant. I think what worked isn't working. As Einstein said, if you keep trying the experiment over and over again, getting the same result, you're not going to get a different result. The people in Los Angeles have got to wake up. I just came from Koreatown. I was driving on, I think, Beverly Boulevard. It is a garbage can. It is basura. And I am upset because I don't want to have to leave California. But I seriously, and my husband have discussed having to move out of California. Our taxes, our quality of life, the educational system, it's all gone to you know what. So, Larry, thank you for doing what you do. But we need to get the people that push that button or fill in their absentee ballot to do something different.
1: Absolutely. Absolutely. When I was running, a UCLA graduate student was stabbed to death as she worked in a high-end store in Hancock Park where Maxine Waters has her multi-million dollar mansion. And the guy that was a homeless man, criminal record, shouldn't have been on the streets. And you would think at some point they would wake up, but they didn't. I'm going to talk to you about the infusion of communism, Marxism, socialism in American life. 888-971-SAGE, 888-971-7243. Do not leave town.
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6: News this hour from Town Hall. I'm Mary Rose. Congress. President Trump is rejecting Iran's response to a U.S. proposal to end the war. In a post on Truth Social, the president said he had read the response from Iran's so-called representatives, calling it totally unacceptable. Iranian state media reported that the response had been sent to mediators in Pakistan. Senator Tom Cotton is amazed by the claim by Trump critics that Iran military is winning the war.
7: All their friends have been killed. They're afraid of being killed. They're afraid to turn on their phones because they think a bomb is going to drop on them the minute they do. Their Navy is sunk to the bottom of the sea. They have no air defenses left, and we've vastly degraded their missile and drones as well as their manufacturing capabilities to replace those things. It doesn't exactly look like a victory to me.
6: Cotton, an Arkansas Republican, made his comments to the Salem Radio Network. The White House is touting the latest jobs report.
8: After the government reported that America's employers delivered a surprising 115,000 new jobs last month, the White House said in a statement, "The April jobs report, smashing expectations thanks to robust private sector growth, is yet another sign that the American economy remains on a solid trajectory under President Trump." It added, America added 12,600 factory construction jobs in April as trillions in investments continue pouring into American manufacturing.
6: Correspondent Ron Taylor. Health officials are evacuating passengers from a cruise ship in the Canary Islands after a deadly hantavirus outbreak. Spanish authorities say the MV Hondius cruise ship arrived at the city of Tenerife this morning, and about 100 passengers, 17 were American. CDC personnel are escorting the American passengers from the ship and onto a charter flight to Nebraska, where they will be placed in quarantine. More on these stories at townhall.com.
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